0: got a stem winder of a topic today. From coast to coast, there is a massive expansion that's underway of these AI data centers. They're being constructed everywhere. This expansion is happening simultaneously across the states. Farmland that was once used to grow our nation's food supply, it's being destroyed. Green spaces that are, well, that have caused individuals to move to a rural area or to a particular location, they're now being overrun with dirt and concrete and nonstop construction and noise. I mean, the demand for electricity and resources is staggering. And according to our guest, the purpose of these centers, and we're going to delve into this further, is to collect and store every single piece of information that makes up human society, including your biometrics, your daily actions, even your bank account transactions. So what can you do? Joining us today, we welcome back Tom DeWeese, the president of the American Policy Center, one of the nation's leading advocates of individual liberty, free enterprise, private property rights, personal privacy, back to basics education, and American sovereignty and independence, and protecting our constitutionally guaranteed rights. Tom, welcome back here to Crosstalk.
1: Good to be with you, Jim. Thanks so much.
0: So, Tom, it's making headlines all across this country, the construction of these AI data centers, and we'll talk about purposes and so on, but just give us an idea of the size and the scope of these centers. I mean, my jaw dropped, for instance, when you revealed alone what's going on in the state of Virginia.
1: Yeah, Virginia's got almost 600 of these things.
0: Wow.
1: A lot of them right around where I live because I'm close to D.C., and all the bureaucrats know, you know, build this stuff up. And we had one, just over the neighboring county, the battlefield over there, the Manassas battlefield, which is a very, very historic area. And they had it set up that they were going to put a data center right on the edge of that. It was going to be the largest data center complex in the country at that time. And, you know, the people got so upset. I mean, you just imagine, you go to this precious ground to view the history there and everything, mm-hmm. and then you've got this monster, huge building. And there are some very close to it right now. And they finally got some other organizations involved, groups that protect these battlefields and so forth, and it got it stopped. So this was a huge victory to stop that from going into place.
0: So you said almost 600 in Virginia, but
1: yeah.
0: Virginia's not alone. I mean, these are all over the country, aren't they?
1: Well, they are. I mean, Virginia seems to have the most at the moment, but Texas and Ohio is becoming a major center of a bunch of them, and there is a group there working to get on the ballot to ban them. And so people are, you know, this is what I'm seeing here. It's amazing to me all the years that I've been an activist and trying to get people to listen and understand things.
0: Mm-hmm.
1: This is exploding beyond
0: yeah.
1: anything I have ever witnessed of people rising up and saying no. The most incredible one that now is on the front lines of everything is in Box Elder County, Utah, which is just above the Salt Lake there. This is going to be 40,000 acres.
0: Oh, my.
1: And it's a whole complex there, but that's 2.5 times the size of Manhattan. And the energy that it will use will be more than the state of Utah uses statewide.
0: Oh, wow.
1: And they're very afraid, the people opposing this are very afraid that it's going to really affect the Great Salt Lake and, you know, using up the water there and so forth. And they don't only use the water, they pollute the water, letting water back out and stuff, you know.
0: So any idea what is the end game? How many of these centers are they looking to have up nationwide?
1: I saw the number 5,300.
0: Wow.
1: I'm not sure. I know because these are going up worldwide. And so maybe that was a worldwide number,
0: okay.
1: But it's moving very rapidly into that direction.
0: Okay, and Tom, we've got so much to break down here, and we really have to understand why all of these centers. What is the purpose behind these centers? What is the end game as far as what these centers are going to be doing?
1: Well, AI is, the purpose of it, what they're moving towards, and if you look at what they say, that it's every single thing, as you said right in the beginning, of everything we do

0: human society worldwide. The people you associate with, your bank accounts, your what you buy, what you eat, how you travel, all of those kind of things are being put into data banks. You'll probably get, every person will probably have their own file there. They talk about, for example, in China right now, they have these, they've been doing this for a long time. They've taken big cities in China and they've divided them up with fences. And now if you want to just go across town, you come up to one of these gates and you have a chip. And that chip contains every single thing about you, mainly do you comply with the communist, thing. And if you don't comply, the door won't open. You can't get through. And this is the kind of thing they're using. And one of the huge things that we're hearing about here, I mean, first of all, having all that information there, that's why they need these massive data centers to hold all that information. But what we keep hearing, particularly coming out of the administration, is that we've got to be the leaders on AI ahead of China, because this is how this is how we're going to lead the world. We've got to be in control of this. And I'll tell you, my response to that is, if you have every single thing about every individual in your country, there, our privacy is gone, our property is gone, everything that should be what we're fighting for in the first place, our liberties, then China has massive hackers, and that gives them the opportunity. If we've already gathered all that information, that gives them power. If we don't do that, if we don't gather all that information, that weakens China.
1: Wow. Well, Tom, right now I'm hearing this Tom DeWeese has a tinfoil hat on, but tell me, you've got a quote that you shared with me before we went live here that people need to hear. This is not you with some kind of conspiracy theory and so forth here. Tom, what you're about to share is staggering.
0: Absolutely. I was staggered when I saw it. And as I said to you, all these years that I've been trying to warn people about all these things going on, and they keep calling me a conspiracy theorist, and I keep saying, I only quote them. I'm not creative enough to make this stuff up.
1: Mm-hmm.
0: Well, here it is. Larry Ellison, the founder of Oracle, which, by the way, just sent out letters to its employees, to the 30,000 of them are going to lose their jobs, and the money that they're going to save in payroll they're going to use to build data centers.
1: Wow.
0: He said this: a vast AI-fueled surveillance system can ensure citizens will be on their best behavior.
1: Wow.
0: And we're talking about now the, we've got cameras everywhere today,
1: mm-hmm.
0: but the AI improved cameras can now do facial recognition. They can watch who you're associating with, where you go, what stores you go into, all that kind of stuff. This is all the kind of tools, the weapons that they're going to use to make sure you're on your best behavior. Dare they?
1: And what's amazing about this, Tom, is even inside stores there are cameras, and that information is collected. Even I believe I've seen through the years stories of corporations that have cameras depicting people taking their product off their shelf, that they can observe people's reactions and everything else with it as well. I mean, it's outrageous to see the matter of privacy that is completely gone with it. And when you share the extent, and when Larry Ellison's saying that this is going to put everybody on good behavior, I harken back to a couple decades ago when we were talking about Big Brother. Tom, this is Big Brother like we've never seen before.
0: Oh, absolutely. I mean, Hitler and Stalin would have been so envious of all of this, to have this. But, you have every single thing. I mean, sitting there in front of your television set, there are people who are fully aware that there are microphones, cameras, things like that. You sit there talking about something, all of a sudden an ad pops up. What you're talking about. People are talking about that a lot. One of the things they're talking about here, I just read this the other day, is, that some of the AI programs, looking at what's happening, will look at potential crime. This person is doing this or acting this way. They could be planning a potential crime or something. They have now in cars that are watching your eyes. And if your eyes divert from the highway, it'll say, pull over, you've diverted.
1: Yeah.
0: This kind of stuff is now invading every area of our lives.
1: Yeah. Okay, so we're talking about the collection of all this information. Again, we're talking about people's biometric information, correct?
0: Yes.
1: A text, post, your social media accounts. I mean, all these pictures people are putting up on social media and so forth, and all their postings and about the foods they like and don't like, and here's where I am now, and here's my child doing this. All of that's going to be contained, all that information stored, correct?
0: Exactly, yeah. And and again, as I said, the people that you associate with, where you go, what you do, and what are your political beliefs?
1: Hmm.
0: You know?
1: Wow.
0: That's one of China's biggest weapons.
1: Yep.
0: But it's, you know, coming here. We've already had banks that have refused accounts for conservative organizations.
1: Mm-hmm.
0: And, you know, this sort of thing. So this is what they're moving towards. It is total control. And that's why these massive data centers are necessary to contain all that information, so they've got it all on you. And that'll include your health. When you go to the doctors, and already, you know, we have these pages where, you know, everything the doctor puts in
1: yep.
0: about you is
1: yep.
0: there online, and all of that could be accessed, so people will know every single thing about you.
1: It's called EHR, electronic health records, and
0: yep.
1: and it's all there, bank transactions. It's massive. And friends, that's what's important to understand, the purpose for these centers. Now, talking more about these centers, Tom, there is some massive amounts of land required, is there not?
0: Well, yeah. As I mentioned, the one in Utah, 40,000 acres. There is one in Indiana being planned by Amazon that will use the equivalent in electricity of 1 million homes. How in the world can you expect that building all these different data centers using that kind of energy that we would have any electric grid for anything? And then you talk about, you know, we mentioned earlier about the need for, that we're short of homes
1: mm-hmm.
0: and so forth. And, of course, what their goal is, if you look at what we've talked about on the Wildlands or the 15-minute cities and smart growth and
1: yep,
0: all of that,
1: yep.
0: All moving people out of the rural areas, not having suburbs in the community because you have to drive, and that would hurt the environment, driving your car. So moving into the center of the city where you have massive high-rises where everybody's going to live. And they're telling us now, they're using that now as saying that, well, you know, we've got to make things more affordable, and this is our goal here. That's all we're doing.
1: Tom DeWeese with us here today. And friends, there is more. We're going to be talking about food supply being impacted by this as well. Back in 1 minute, you're listening to Crosstalk.
2: 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Dr. Morris, are evolutionists still looking for the missing link?
3: Actually, Chris, missing links are everywhere in the fossil record. Now, evolutionists say that all animals came from a common ancestor. Yet these ancestors are missing, and the links between any two basic categories are missing. Missing links are still missing. Evolutionists used to admit that the missing links were a problem, but now they seem just to have stopped talking about them. They now propose the concept of punctuated equilibrium, which says that evolution went in spurts in the past. It went so fast that it left no transitional forms. I think the missing links will forever be missing because they never existed. God created each basic category as that category. They may have adapted to different conditions, but the basic categories got here separately. They were created back in Genesis.
2: For more on Genesis, visit us on the web at icr.org.
1: You're listening to Crosstalk on VCY America. Tom DeWeese is our guest today from the American Policy Center, and we're talking about the growing concern over data centers. And friends, now keep in mind, we're not just going to talk doom and gloom. We're going to talk about solutions, and that's going to be coming up a little bit later, so stay with us. But in order for us to have solutions, we have to recognize there is a problem. Tom, another aspect of this, and we talk about the land usage and the land that's being required for this, farmland is at risk, isn't it?
0: Oh, absolutely. I mean, when you've got 40,000 acres being taken up for one of these things, and other ones aren't quite that big, but they're 10 acres, 20 acres, whatever, you've got massive amounts of what were farmland being put under roof when you come right down to it. And I know, for example, in my home county back in Ohio, small communities that I always knew as farm communities are right now being buried under these things. In fact, I'm going to Ohio on Thursday to do some videotaping of some of this, so we can really show what used to be just big open areas for farmland are now jammed in with these buildings. I'm anxious to get there and see all that.
1: So, and Tom, the other aspect is, so we're talking farmland. We're also talking, there are people who just move out in the country because they like the rural setting and they like the green space, and that is also at risk.
0: Oh, absolutely. Yeah. I mean, you have combined with this, I mean, all this energy use, they continue to advocate wind and solar. Which is a total joke, because if one of these data centers is using the equivalent of a million homes, you are never going to make it up. If you covered every other piece of land under wind and solar, solar panels, where we had no open space whatsoever, they wouldn't have enough electricity to run this. And yet, that is one of the things they're advocating. And we are seeing, you know, you've seen the photographs of these solar farms that go on as far as the eye can see.
1: Yep.
0: And that's all farmland.
1: Yeah.
0: So,
1: you know, it's really amazing. And we're talking, I just saw a story here a couple of weeks ago in the Epic Times. It tells the story. I mean, the headline caught my attention: the farmers who declined a $26 million data center bid for their land. Just let me quote from this. A man representing an undisclosed company stepped on 82-year-old Ida Huddleston's farmhouse porch last year and made an offer he seemed confident she would not refuse. Huddleston and her daughter, Delcia Bear, were offered $26 million for around 1,000 acres of their farmland that had been in the family since the 19th century for the development of a hyperscale data center just outside of Maysville in northern Kentucky. Everyone has a price, the man thought, but not this family. This land is priceless. She said, I want to pass it on down everything you see here to the next generation. They have farmed this town for more than 200 years. She said, over generations, they have raised cattle. They have grown soybeans. They have planted corn on their 1,200-acre property outside of Maysville. When jobs disappeared and families lined up for food during the Great Depression, they grew wheat. And goes on to tell their story on here. And Huddleston called the offer she received a scam, talked about harassment and bullying with repeated offers, all of which the family has turned down. But it just doesn't stop, Tom, in which they continue on and on to pester and try to manipulate and purchase, you know, precious farmland from families like this.
0: Absolutely. I mean, they're fantastic that they have stood up like that. But farmers all over this country are being intimidated like that.
1: Mm-hmm.
0: We've actually lost thousands of farmers who've gone out of business with all of the policies, the sustainable policies that they're forced to use to grow the crops, which raises the costs and less crops. You know, they'll tell them you can't use that the whole farm. You've got to have open space. You've got to have this. You've got to have that. And they go out of, you know, going out of business. Now, along comes these guys, whether it's trying to build the solar farms or it's the ones building the data centers, and offering them these incredible amounts of money. Well, you can imagine the pressure the farmers are under.
1: Yep.
0: They're desperate. They're running out of money. They're going out of business, and they're intimidated by this. And a lot of them can't say no. And I wonder, if somebody offered you that much money, could you really say no?
1: Yeah, it's amazing.
0: Wow, I'll be set for life. But once that's done, there is no life because we have no food as they go through this. This is just incredible.
1: And Tom, and the story also pointed out that the Mason County Industrial Development Authority has proposed to rezone 28 properties to allow the construction of a 2,080-acre data center campus that would support AI and cloud computing operations. This is something that's happening too, is it's the rezoning of these lands, and those zoning fights are happening in local communities all across the country.
0: Oh, they are, absolutely. And you've got so many people standing up opposed to this, and yet you do have city councils and county commissions that are going ahead and approving this. What they did in Utah with this particular one there, three county commissioners there, and you had over 100 people that I've got video of it, people chanting, no, no, no, we don't want this in our community. The huge population, I mean, it's a very rural population, but a huge number of those who do live there are opposed to this. And yet, those county commissioners got up from their seats, walked out of that room, walked into a back room, and voted yes.
1: Oh, my.
0: We're going to do this.
1: Wow.
0: And the just incredible, the Senate, Utah Senate president, his name's Stuart Adams, what they're doing in a lot of this particular one, they have, there's this thing, the Military Installation Development Authority, the MIDA. They have taken out of 40,000 acres of private land, 1,200 acres, which is government and has military uses and so forth there. Once you put that in place, then that kind of takes away the ability for the local communities to say no to this. And this Stuart Adams, who's the Senate president of Utah, said, the country that controls AI will control the world.
1: Yeah,
0: we're in an arms race for AI technology, and we need to step it up. And I saw somebody, one of these other county commissioners, saying, this is about free enterprise. We need that free enterprise there to build it. And they're using this kind of language.
1: Mm-hmm.
0: But we're creating a slave state.
1: Yeah. I mean, look at, you mentioned China, communist China. And this is what their social credit system, that is all tied into this. Mm-hmm. And would they give that control over the people? And friends, that's you know, when we talk about these data centers, AI data centers, every piece of information about you. Tom, there was, and let's talk about the resources too. And you mentioned power, but there, I just saw a story in Politico this past Saturday regarding neighbors of a data center in Georgia. They are steaming after they discovered the facility had sucked up nearly 30 million gallons of water without initially paying for it. It was reported that a water connection had been installed without the utility's knowledge of it. Another was not linked to the company's account, therefore not being billed. After all was discovered and they went after them, had a retroactive charge of over $147,000. A lot of water.
0: It's affecting the water supply. It's affecting the electrical use of the community. Everything being sucked in there. Goldman Sachs projects that data center electricity demand could rise by 165% by 2030.
1: Wow.
0: And, I mean, where's the grid? And meanwhile, they keep building wind and solar, which produce nothing.
1: Mm-hmm.
0: And we can't use, the natural stuff, the oil and the gas and all of that. In Utah, Kevin O'Leary has said, "Oh no, we're not even going to use that. We're not going to use any water. It's not going to hurt anything." And they talked about how he's going to create 2,000 jobs and like $30 million in tax receipts there. They're going to get for that. But the truth is, he's getting a tax break to do that.
1: We've got documentation
0: now of what's going on. For example, they do not supply that many jobs. They might supply a lot of jobs to build them, but once that's done, operating them, permanent jobs are not there. The Virginia data centers, one report says, are credited with one permanent job for every $54 million
1: invested. Oh, my. Wow. And you mentioned about, okay, the job promise, but also they talk about the tax revenue, and I see that there are many communities, even states, that are opening up their arms. Yeah, come here, come here. Epic Times just reported that Kentucky has courted these centers in with a 50-year sales tax exemption on their equipment.
0: Yeah, yeah. Well, this is what we run into. Local officials are, just like I was talking about the farmers being intimidated and pressured, so are they. And they are promised by these companies that you're going to get this massive amount of money coming in to use for, you know, your community. You can build parks, you can build, you know, new things you need, fix the roads, whatever. And there are going to be all these jobs and all this tax money. And the truth is, none of that is true. It has not proven to be true with any of these things. They hardly have anybody working in them once they're set up.
1: Tom, one other thing, too, and there are many concerned by the escalating utility rates, shrinking farmland, noise pollution, air quality impact, water consumption, and you mentioned water contamination. But I've also seen local stories on the news with nearby neighbors who are hearing this constant hum that is quite annoying. And I see, and I've read new media accounts from different places of the country, this constant low-frequency hum from the transformers, the cooling systems, the high-voltage equipment.
0: Yeah, I've seen some of those videos and heard it. People standing outside of it with recording it and bringing that in. And imagine living next door to that. I read one story of a family that was 400 yards away from where they're going to build this massive thing. That's why they were opposed to it. Can you imagine?
1: Right.
0: Where you used to have wonderful land to look out over and all of a sudden it's gone. Big buildings. And you can drive around your own community now in a lot of places around the country and see these huge buildings. And this is what they are. And the other thing that they're doing, they are causing warming of their surrounding areas. One report was as much as 9.1 degrees Celsius raising the thing. And I've been asking the question, where is the environmental movement?
1: Yep, yep.
0: These people who for 30 years have been demanding massive open space. We can't use the land at all. We've got to keep that available for nature and the wild animals to run on and all of that. Our farmers have been told they've got to leave open space for that very use instead of having it for their cattle and their, their crops that they're growing. One reason they're losing money. Where is the environmental movement? This, to me, proves the absolute hypocrisy of the environmental movement, the Sierra Club, the Nature Conservancy, all these guys, that they, why aren't they leading the fight to stop this? If anything was a total disaster to the environment, this is it. And they're sitting there. I've started to see a few of them now starting to flutter a little bit. But for the most part, it's hypocrisy.
1: Tom DeWeese is our guest today in Crosstalk. We're going to take a break, and friends, when we come back, it's like we're going to talk about the grassroots opposition that is going on, but not just going on, it is growing on as well, and what you can do. Some of you are facing the situation right where you're at right now, and others who are experiencing it will give a warning, don't go this direction. I've seen the story just up the road from us here in Port Washington, and the dirt flying through the air, and 24/7 construction going on, and just the destruction of the landscape that is taking place. So what can you do? We'll be back with more information after the break. 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
1: This is Crosstalk on VCY America. We're talking about the growing concern over these data centers that are really littering the landscape across the United States of America. I mean, did you hear Tom talk about the multiple ones that are in almost 600 just in the state of Virginia, Texas, and Ohio going rampant with these and all across the nation and consuming huge swaths of land? One place in Utah, he mentioned 40,000 acres. Family farms are being pressured to sell out to them and to put in these data centers. And again, the concerns of the strain upon the utilities, and taking the farmland that was used to grow our food, the noise pollution from these, the way that these impact the air quality and the water quality as well, their consumption of the water plus the contamination. Tom is with us today from the American Policy Center. And Tom, I understand that grassroots opposition has just been off the charts regarding this. Tell us what's going on.
0: Yeah, it has been. As long as I've been an activist, I've tried to get grassroots people to stand up and do things. And you get a lot of stares at you, like, I don't know, I can't do that. This has totally changed that. I have never seen a movement grow like this in such a fast time and having such an incredible impact. The reports I'm getting are 50% of the planned data centers at this point are on hold.
1: Wow.
0: And as local officials and so forth are looking at them because they're feeling that opposition. Hundreds of people are gathering in city councils and standing up against them. We've got in Ohio, we've got a group that's working to get it on the ballot to ban it there. You've had the same thing happening in Wisconsin, in Maine. Those are some of the first states to stand up and take that kind of action. We've got the Culpeper, Virginia has a new group. What's happening is the culture of these rural communities is being destroyed. Arizona has a grassroots activist created called No Desert Data. Can you imagine all the water they use? They're trying to put these in the desert.
1: Wow.
0: The NAACP has launched a Stop Dirty Data Centers campaign because some of them they're putting in, lower income communities and so forth.
1: Mm-hmm.
0: And finally, one environmental movement, Food and Water Watch, is starting to come together to do something about it. So those are growing.
1: I know there's people who are very frustrated, Tom. You mentioned the city council, that everybody was there in opposition against us. They go behind closed doors and they pass it, and the people are left helpless. What can I do? I guess they can vote them out of office, but meanwhile that decision stands, unless you go to court and battle over it. And that's the average person is just kind of sitting back saying, I'm concerned about this. What can I do as a person?
0: Yeah, the one thing, sometimes these corporations putting these on have public meetings,
1: mm-hmm,
0: to try to tell everybody, oh, this is wonderful, it's going to help the community. Get your facts together. That's number one. It's always the first thing to do is research and know. Mm-hmm. All this information we're putting out here today, it's all there. Go to my website and get it. We're working on building a page on our website that's totally devoted to data centers and gathering information across the country so you can look and see what others are doing, what they're doing. That's the first thing. And go to those meetings and publicly challenge them and show that they are lying, that none of anything they're saying is happening anywhere. As far as jobs and money and that sort of thing. And the total, destruction of the property and the community. We've got to be there. And the places, we have the example in Utah where they ignored everybody, but that just made the people angrier, and mm-hmm, they're getting more organized. And One of the things you have to do when this happens, these officials, whether they're state or local, they can't stand the spotlight on them. So put the spotlight on them, name them, and get a communication system going out to everybody in the community. Here's what's coming here. Here's what's going to happen to your land, to your quality of life, and name those officials who are saying this. They are cowards when it comes down to that, and many of them will start to turn around and say, well, let's rethink this. That's what's happening in a lot of places. You've got to stand. These are big corporations with a lot of money, but they will back off if there's a huge enough opposition. And we're seeing, as I said, 50% right now are already on hold. And as they're looking at these things,
1: yeah.
0: And I have never seen such a movement on this, and I really am sitting here right now believing we're going to win this fight. If we can stop the data centers, if we can stop them from building all of those, we can push back on AI and have it and not allow it to be the slave state that they want to create from it.
1: Yeah, let it go to communist China, but not here.
0: Yeah.
1: Friends, Tom's website, by the way, is AmericanPolicy.org. AmericanPolicy.org, and you'll find information on his site. I'm going to open our phone lines, and maybe some of you are living in areas where these centers are being instituted, created, constructed, and maybe you've got some questions, concerns regarding this. Our number to Crosstalk is 1-800-733-9829. 29. That's our number to Crosstalk today, and we'll take your calls, your questions, or brief comment, and to talk about these data centers and what the proliferation that's taken across all across this nation. Tom, I just saw a new American report that came out last month that talks about the grassroots protests that have led many of these data center operations now to roll out their fix. They're putting out robot dogs who are pacing the perimeters of these sites, patrolling the fences, inspecting the equipment, and then reporting issues. Robot dogs? I mean, this is crazy.
0: Well, look what they're talking about. Why all this NASA data center they need? That's how they operate all these things. Robot dogs. We're going to have robots taking your order at the restaurant.
1: Mm-hmm.
0: Robots everywhere you turn. And I have seen, they have said that people won't need regular jobs anymore. How are we supposed to live? How are stores supposed to have customers? Anything like that if people don't have jobs? And we're seeing how AI is destroying particularly white-collar jobs to begin with, but blue-collar jobs are to follow, and running the factories, all of that sort of thing.
1: You need to get back to Agenda 2030 and find out you'll own nothing and be happy, Tom.
0: There you go.
1: Wow.
0: That's what they meant. See, again,
1: yeah.
0: we've quoted them. And people don't believe it.
1: Right. Friends, our number to call, I see our lines are all packed here. We'll be taking your calls here, 800-733-9829. Tom's website, AmericanPolicy.org. Our first caller is Sue in West Bend, Wisconsin. Sue, you're on the air.
6: Hi. Thank you so much for this topic. Tom, we're struggling with out here in Washington County and Ozaukee. They obviously the data center push, but they need the power. So we have had the push from ATC, and so they want to plow over homes, plow through natural areas, and put new power lines up because they know they're going to need that. And so we've been pushing back on that out here, and we have an attorney, and there's wonderful people involved here. But our lawyer said we were once known as a dairy state. We're becoming the data state.
1: Wow.
6: Wisconsin is also fighting this, and they love Lake Michigan, and we don't have the regulations in place.
0: Yeah, that is where it is. We've really got to move on it. And I'm going to tell you, I've been a supporter of Donald Trump and so forth, but I am very upset that he put out an executive order saying that states could not put up regulations that would diminish any of this fight for AI.
6: Mm-hmm.
0: And that is just that is just wrong. This is local. When we were fighting the carbon capture pipelines, one of the things that I was succeeding at was getting local elected officials to start to pass legislation in their county or in their city to protect the property rights of the people. If the property rights are protected, they can't do this. And that has got to be done. That's got to be the number one thing we do, is focus on protecting property rights. Yeah. And then the rest of it, you know, we'll have the upper hand on them.
1: Yeah.
6: And we are writing letters and doing all that, but we also question, where's the DNR? Where are the people protecting these natural areas?
1: Right.
6: Thank you.
1: Thank you, Sue. Appreciate the call. And, you know, Sue brought up another point here, Tom. It's not just that footprint that the data center is sitting on, but and I've seen this, you know, the massive trough of property and natural beauty and tree lines, everything that they're taking out to put in the delivery system to get power to these areas. And that goes on for miles in some cases.
0: Absolutely. And if you get, and that's the thing too, we're not talking about putting one data center there and that's okay, we can live with that. What if you got 20 or 30 of them all in the same area? That's what we have in this area I live in Virginia right now.
1: Yeah.
0: And so that's, and then imagine if one of them is using that much power, what's 20 or 30 of them do?
1: Elizabeth is our next caller in Dallas, Texas. Elizabeth, you're on the air.
7: Yes, thank you. I'm totally ignorant about all this, and this is the first time that I have been informed.
1: Mm-hmm.
7: And I just remember that a lot of talk is going around that Governor Abbott in Texas is allowing a lot of these data centers. So all of us that are in Texas, don't we need to let Abbott know we don't want this?
1: Yeah.
0: Absolutely. Every politician in this country has got to feel pressure on this. They have got to feel, what victory looks like is when your elected officials say to the folks trying to put all this stuff in place, do you know what my people will do to me if I do that? That's what victory looks like. They've got to feel the pressure from the people that elect them. Who do they represent? You, the voters, or private corporations that are just piling their pockets full?
1: Yeah. And matter of fact, here is from the Texas Tribune. Texas Republicans have a data center problem. And it appears that, Texans are standing up and people do need to contact public officials. Thank you, Elizabeth, for the call. And something else, Tom, she pointed out here, she says this is really the first she's learning about this. And there are many people who don't know. So may we request listeners to crosstalk today that you share what you have learned. Go to Tom's website. Get the information, get the facts, and send it out. In just a couple hours, the audio for this program will be up on our website. You can put it through your social media channels and just let people hear the links to the program here today. You can do that if you want a hard copy. We do have a $6 fee, a donation for the copying and mailing costs. But aside from that, it's up on the web free. And Tom, that's what people need to do. The information that they have shared and learned, they need to pass on to others as well.
0: Absolutely. And that's the thing. This is really a very new issue. It has popped up just over the last few months at the level that it's at now. So it's not surprising that a lot of people haven't heard about it. I'm just learning. I have written what's going to be a cover article for New American Magazine for the June issue on this. And as I was writing it, I had to update it three times in a week.
1: It's going so fast.
0: This stuff was coming in. And it's just absolutely amazing. But yes, we'll get this website together. We're still working on it to get it so we have all this information in there, and that'll become the center of information across the country. We want to gather everything we can and share it with people, what you're doing, what we can do.
1: AmericanPolicy.org, the website. We'll get to more of your calls after the break. 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
8: 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Lots of talk about UFOs, right? The government has released a lot of video footage and documentation, but it really has turned out to be a lot of nothing so far. Some of it, has natural explanations, like ice crystals and other things that we didn't know about in 1969 when the astronauts were on the moon. We do today. I interviewed a rocket scientists with the U.S. intelligence arena who talked about this on my broadcast. But what is this really about? I think it's setting the world up for a gigantic spiritual deception. One of my friends pointed out that a lot of this interest in UFOs and these sightings began the year before Israel became a nation in 1947. Israel became a nation in 48. Satan knows where we are right now on the timeline, in part by watching Israel. He's looking for a global spiritual deception. And he also needs to explain a lot of the demonic activity that'll take place according to Revelation 9. Don't be deceived.
1: Again, the website for our guest, AmericanPolicy.org, we're talking about these data centers, and Tom is writing a cover story here for them, a new American he mentioned. Let's get right back to the phone lines here, and they are packed. Our next caller holding the longest is Kathy in Newcastle, Delaware. Kathy, you're on the air.
9: Hi, thank you. I just wanted to call because we have in Delaware City, Delaware, we have a refinery, huge refinery down there. And all of a sudden, this data center started being built right next to it, which everybody was thinking was a terrible place to put one, first off. And then they shut down major roads. People were so inconvenienced. Mm-hmm. Nobody knew what was going on. Our electric bills doubled. And they went gung-ho for a few months. And now, all of a sudden, everything stopped.
1: Yeah.
9: I'm just wondering if you knew anything about that one.
1: Okay, thank you.
0: They stopped building?
1: Yeah.
0: Is that what you're saying?
1: Right.
9: They stopped moving forward. Maybe there's a lawsuit or something?
0: Yeah. It's possible that it could be that. It could just be they felt massive pressure from people. That has happened around the country. Ones that were already in, now that one's quite, it seemed like it was along the way pretty well, but still, I've seen others stopping because of this. These guys are going to lose money, and they're going to have, if we are able to stop these things, and this all backs off, these ones, these massive data centers, may not be able to stay in business, because now you're going to have a whole bunch of empty buildings on all this land.
1: So keep in mind, there are thousands of these across the country, so Tom cannot keep abreast of every single one, but certainly we see the trends that are taking place and the need for the locals to get engaged in that issue. Thank you for the call here, Kathy. Let's go next to West Allis, Wisconsin. Brad, you're on the air.
10: Hey, Brother Jim. A while back, I heard about this with the AI and the coming data centers, and they were talking about these data centers having and owning their own power plants and generating excess electricity that they didn't even need, and they could put it back into the grid or put it into the grid and make up money off of it, you know, not drain it from the grid. I guess that turned out to be a song and dance.
0: Well, I mean, they're using so much more than it even being produced, really, in a lot of cases. One of the things they're talking about is nuclear power, that would be the case, that they could have their own nuclear plant to provide their... Well, yeah, that would provide what they need, but a major problem with that is that it takes a long time to get that set up. You don't do that overnight. Meanwhile, they're building these data centers overnight, and so the communities are already being affected by it, and the other part of it is that a lot of the elected officials don't believe in nuclear power. They are afraid of it. They don't want to use it. So all that has to be changed before that can be used. And so that's not a solution to the problems we're talking about here now. And them creating their own enough power to help run the community, I'm sure they've said that and used that as a promotion for it all, but I haven't seen it happen anywhere.
1: Yeah. Thank you, Brad.
10: And just one more thing. Point about the environmental groups was a good one.
1: Yeah.
10: They're nowhere, and they're useless. Of course, we've already known that they're about as handy as a screen door on a submarine anyway. Mm.
1: Thank you, Brad. Let's go to Sam next. Hi, Sam. You're on the air.
11: Yes. Good afternoon, gentlemen. I'd like to say it with all the data centers, I would refer to those as electronic concentration camps, garnering all the information to impede people and keep us in line.
1: Yeah, yeah.
0: Absolutely correct. Yeah. Yes.
1: Thank you. I mean, we're talking about every piece of data. You know, your posts go somewhere, Tom. Your texts go somewhere. The emails go somewhere. It's all, you know, this cloud that is out there. We'll get one more call in. This is it Sterile in Indiana? Hello, go ahead, caller. You're on the air.
12: Okay. Well, I just wanted to call. I'm calling from Northern Indiana, and this is big farm country up here. And I'll tell you what, just like with the solar farms, I want to know, do these data centers ruin the farmland the way the solar system, the way the solar stuff does, where it takes off the topsoil, and then after that, after they're done with them, you can't farm anything or grow anything. And it's not good for wildlife, cattle, growing crops, or anything. And people need to understand how serious this is. This could cause mass starvation. This could start famine, and the United States has not known that kind of situation in all that I know in all of our history. So that's a comment I have. And also, people need to know there's a number that you can call the White House for comment lines, and those messages are put in and get directly to the president and his team, as well as you can write or go online and do that. I think our president needs to be, if he got mass calls and mass notifications, and as well as our local leaders about this kind of concern from our citizens and stuff, I think they would listen.
1: Thank you for the call here, and yeah. Let me just thank you for the call. I'm going to have Tom comment, but since you mentioned the White House comment line, that number is 202-456-1111. That's White House comment line, 202-456-1111. Tom, go ahead.
0: And I absolutely agree. If they were to get 1,000 calls on this from across the country, it will have an impact. They will notice. And we've got to let them know the American people are opposed to this. This is not the answer to our freedom. It is the answer to our slavery. And we have got to get that message out. And, you know, we've got every elected official in the country needs to know they don't want to touch this issue.
1: She talked about the wind farms, Tom. Does this destroy soil? Absolutely, it does.
0: Yeah, absolutely. And then you're talking about a building here,
1: mm-hmm.
0: and that's pretty permanent.
1: Right.
0: It's more permanent than the solar panels. Right. And so, yeah, the open space is gone. And where are you going to grow the crops if you do this?
1: I guess that's another way to get us to eat those crickets, Tom. Again, your website, you've got information right now available there. I know you're going to dedicate more time and space to it, but people need to go there for info.
0: We do have some of the original articles I've written on this are on our page, and yeah, very shortly I had a meeting yesterday on working to reorganize the website so we have a whole section on this and we can add stuff. Let me say one more thing.
1: Our theme is closing here right now.
0: Okay.
1: Okay. Well, want to hear what Tom DeWeese with us here today. Friends, a very real concern that is growing across the country. His website, AmericanPolicy.org. I'd like to hear that one more thing, Tom, but we're out of time. We'll have to have you back.
0: Okay, great.
1: Great. Thanks for being with us. And friends, again, Tom is not hopeless. I mean, he is saying, folks, we need to stand up and take a stand against that which is destroying so many communities. God bless you. Thanks for joining us on Crosstalk.
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1: It's 69 degrees.

Psalm 103, verses 11 through 14. For as the heavens are high above the earth, so great is his mercy toward those who fear him. As far as the east is from the west, so far as he removed our transgressions from us. As a father pities his children, so the Lord pities those who fear him. For he knows our frame. He remembers that we are dust. This has been your sustaining word of the day, brought to you by Calvary Chapel of Manitowoc.

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0: 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How will they ever know?
1: How will it ever if we don't go? Hey, this is Dave with Agents for Christ. Welcome to another Evangelism Minute. If you're going to be involved in evangelism, or any ministry for that matter, you need to be feeding on God's Word. When we step out the front door of our home and we enter the daily mission field, how will we give them something we don't have ourselves? We need to prepare by spending time with Jesus every day. In Mark 1:35 we read, "Before daybreak, the next morning, Jesus got up and went to an isolated place to pray." Jesus gives us an example of prayer here. By giving God the first fruits of our day, we'll avoid temptation and be an effective witness. We have to fill up on God's Word if we're going to pour out into others' lives. Remember, the Word will keep you from sin, or sin will keep you from the Word. It's really your choice. For more information, go to GotTracks.com. And remember, be bold, share your faith.
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4: Is there such a thing as a physician wasp? Find out next. This is today's Creation Moment. And now, here's our Creation Moments host, Ian Taylor.
5: On previous Creation Moments, we have talked about wasps that control crop pests. Natural controls such as these wasps show the Creator's hand in designing the creation. New facts about how wasps control pests make our Creator's hand even more evident. There are several thousand species of wasp that lay their eggs inside crop pests or use the pests for food. These wasps have become a popular form of natural pest control among farmers and gardeners. Researchers now discovered that the wasps do more than simply feed on the pests or use them as food for their young. Typically, the wasps will inject their eggs into worm-like pest larvae. It has been discovered that the wasp eggs are coated with a virus that holds the pest larva in the immature stage until the developing young wasps have no need of the egg. The virus appears to move on to an organ inside the pest larva and affects the insect's immune system. It also acts upon the larva's endocrine system to take away the larva's appetite. So the pest larva destroys less crop and, being starved for food, fails to develop into an adult. Researchers are still trying to discover exactly how the virus's carefully orchestrated attack strategy works. However, clearly no creature, nor the creation itself, invented this strategy. It could have only been conceived and built by a master biochemist and physician.
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1: This is Chapter by Chapter and Sandy Adams with a summary of today's chapter.
2: In Acts chapter 7, Stephen is charged with blasphemy. He taught that the temple and the law were obsolete. The temple is no longer needed as a meeting place with God. Men can now dial God direct through Jesus. And it's not the law, but faith in Jesus that makes a man right with God. What Stephen preached was not blasphemy, but truth. Stephen's defense is magnificent. He retraces Jewish history, demonstrating how God was always up to something new, yet each fresh initiative was met with Jewish resistance. Call his sermon a panoramic view of a people's stubbornness. Israel was a stiff-necked nation. They were spiritually insensitive. From Abraham to the prophets, they resisted the work of the Spirit. Let's not be guilty of that same sin. Suddenly, Stephen sees a vision. The heavens open, and he sees Jesus standing at the right hand of God. Jesus is usually seated at the throne of God. Yet Stephen's courage has caused Jesus to rise to his feet to greet his servant. The Jews are so angry at the truth, they picked up rocks to stone Stephen. In a bath of blood, he prays to God to forgive his executioners and turns his spirit over to the one who saved it. It's been said that the blood of the martyrs becomes the seed of the church. As we'll see, Stephen's death causes many to receive new life in Christ.
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3: This is Ministerial Minute from Mike. Today's verse is Exodus 20, verse 15. You shall not steal. This one seems pretty straightforward, taking something that doesn't belong to you. Yet it means more than that. If you take longer breaks on your job, lie on your expense report, on your taxes or your lunch hours, that's a form of stealing from your employer or the government. When we think of stealing, we think of someone breaking into a home and forcefully carrying away possessions. But there's far more to theft that takes place in the corporate world from employees than we probably imagine. As believers, we're to be people of integrity, above reproach. Stealing is underhanded, deceptive, and against the nature of God, which we're to reflect. My dad, who didn't come to Christ until his 80s, taught me early about it when he received a $2.25 credit on a 25-cent coupon. He discovered the error and took me back inside to pay them the other $2 plus tax. Such integrity is in the minority today, but should not be in our lives. This has been Ministerial Minute for Mike. Thank you for listening.

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1: It's 58 degrees.
2: The Way of the Master Minute. Here's Kirk Cameron and Ray Comfort.
3: A man once took the Apostle Paul's belt, bound his own hands and feet, and said, "So shall the Jews at Jerusalem bind the man who owns this belt." It was appropriate that he used a belt because he was to be persecuted for preaching uncompromising truth. The Bible speaks of the belt of truth, and Paul refused to compromise the fact that a man is justified only by faith in Jesus Christ.
4: When we're girded about with truth, the world will hate us. If we would just say that Jesus isn't the only way to God, or that you can live a life of sin and still love God, then we would have the world's approval. Matthew Henry said, "The frowns of the world would not disquiet us if we did not foolishly flatter ourselves with the hopes of its smiles, and court and covet them."
3: There goes another minute, gone forever. Go share your faith while you still have time.
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5: We read in Luke chapter 12 these words of Jesus: "Watch out, be on your guard against all kinds of greed. A man's life does not consist in the abundance of his possessions." Pastor Xavier Reese of Calvary Chapel, Pasadena, illustrates some additional simple truths of contentment.
6: Did you ever read the bumper sticker, "He who dies with the most toys wins"? This is the slogan and the mantra of a covetous person. Very naive, very selfish, very greedy, a very shallow person in its view of life. Every person is not going to live by the same priorities and values. Some will live very frugal, being good stewards, whether they have a little or a lot. Others, not so frugal, or good stewards. And still others will live beyond their means, buying what they cannot afford, nor should they have, and they'll always be struggling. Every person then has the right to enjoy the fruit of their labor accordingly. Having worked hard, having own the property they possess, and knowing that no one has the right to take that or to possess that. These are simple, basic things. The Proverbs puts it this way in Proverbs 30, verse 15 through 16. The leash has two daughters. Give, give. There are three things that are never satisfied. Four never say enough: the grave, the barren womb, the earth that is not satisfied with water, and the fire never says enough. And this is a good picture of a person who's covetous. It's never ending. It just can't be satisfied. I learned contentment from my father. Very basic, simple man. He didn't put much stock in riches. Hard worker. And it didn't make any difference to him. He would help you out. He would do whatever. Basic. If we understand the first priorities, then we understand that we don't live for these things. The reason being that money in itself, as you know, does not bring happiness nor satisfaction. There are a lot of wealthy people that are very, very unsatisfying. I know people who are very, very wealthy, and they just can't seem to get their hand on happiness or satisfaction. In fact, money can create more and bigger problems. Stop and think about it. When you die, you're going to take nothing with you. Everything you work for, you're going to leave to someone else. Jesus said in Luke 12 through 15, then one of the crowd said to him, "Teacher, tell my brother to divide the inheritance with me." But he said to him, "Man, who made me a judge or an arbitrator over you?" And he said to them, "Take heed and beware of covetousness, for one's life does not consist in the abundance of the things he possesses."
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1: Blessed is the man that walketh not in the counsel of the ungodly.
2: Today's Wisdom for Women is Proverbs 14, verse 9. Fools mock at making amends for sin, but goodwill is found among the upright. I once read a sharp remark by atheists stating, if a Christian is forgiven for stealing a cow, his neighbor is still left without his cow. Wrong. I hope we as Christians don't really live like this atheist thinks we live. That would be wrong. I am so thankful that the Lord has forgiven us, paying the penalty for the guilt, presence, and power of sin. But of all people, we are to live above reproach. Whenever, however possible, we're to pay our debts, and we are to make amends. If we borrow our neighbor's lawnmower and it breaks, let's fix it. If we borrow somebody's car, fill it up with gas when we give it back. If you borrow an egg, pay them back too. If you hurt someone's feelings and you know it, don't just ask God to forgive you. Tell them you're sorry. Ask them to forgive you too. Really, it's good for you and good for them. In Texas, they call this mending fences. In Missouri, they call this making it right. In the Bible, Jesus called it, whatever you want others to do to you, do also to them. And it's also called loving your neighbor as yourself, because goodwill is found among the upright. This is Debbie Bryson praying that the practical wisdom of God's Word will truly make you wise. BibleBestStop.com.
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5: Jesus warned in John 5 that if we don't believe Moses' words, we'll have trouble trusting in Jesus' words. One college anthropology book reads, "The creation myths of the Hebrews make up the very beginning document of the Christian tradition." The creation myths? 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Psalm 11 tells us that if the foundations be destroyed, what can the righteous do? 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
1: Your word is a lamp unto my feet and a light to my path. Seeing God's will clearly comes through knowing His word. Calvary Chapel of Manitowoc would like to have you join us as we seek God's will as we journey through His word.
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Welcome to the Cleansing Word. We invite you to stay with us as Pastor John Pinnell of Calvary Chapel Lake Villa takes us through a verse-by-verse study from God's Word. Each Monday through Friday, we'll be airing messages to encourage you in your faith that you might grow in the knowledge of our Lord and Savior, Jesus Christ. I hope that you enjoy this broadcast, and I'll return at the close of this teaching to give you more information about our church and how you can obtain a copy of this message. 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

Redemption. It's a Greek word that speaks about being freed by ransom. Another way that you could translate that word redemption is paid in full. I like that. You know, it's always good when, for the majority of our life, since 1985 was the first time we took out a car loan, Lily and I, at 25 years old. I think it was the first time rental companies would let me drive a car, because I was 25 at that time. So it was the first time we bought a new car, needed a loan. We paid way too much for the interest. I think it was like 18.5%. It was way too much. It was a cheap car, so I could afford the interest on the loan itself. But nothing better when you have the paid in full, when it's paid off and it's finally yours. Quite often, by the time you get around to that, it's time to buy a new one, and you got to start all over again. But it feels good for a little while, while you have that paid in full. This is that Greek word that is found here, redemption, freed by ransom, paid in full. Jesus said in Matthew 20:28, just as the Son of Man did not come to be served, but to serve and to give his life a ransom for many. It's the Lord Jesus Christ who has paid the debt that we could not pay. And it's stamped paid in full, but it's stamped with the blood of Jesus Christ. It's through his blood, his covering, that word propitiation that is found here in verse 25, whom God set forth as a propitiation by his blood through faith to demonstrate his righteousness, because in his forbearance, God has passed over the sins that were previously committed. Propitiation, it is a Greek word that means to appease, to make atonement. Pastor Chuck used to break that word down, atonement, and say at one-ment. We're at one with God because of the work of Jesus Christ. That Greek word for propitiation, it comes, the Hebrew equivalent is kafar, which is a covering. It's the word that they use to describe the covering of the Ark of the Covenant. It became that covering. That was the place when the high priest would come in once a year to sprinkle the blood on the Day of Atonement, to have a covering for our sins. Remember when the Ark of the Covenant was captured by the Philistines, and then after several months, they decided that they didn't want the Ark of God in their towns anymore after rats infested their lands, boils came upon their bodies. They tried to pass it off from town to town, and eventually the other towns wised up and said, nah, you're not bringing that thing in our town. And they then, in their determination whether these things just were happening because of circumstance or if God was actually bringing this curse upon their people, they built a new cart and they put oxen on it that, well, cows, because they'd never been used for plowing before. And they said, just let them go and see where they go. If they just graze around, then it's not of God. But if they head back to Israel, then this was of God. And they headed back to Israel. And the people of Beth Shemesh saw the Ark of the Covenant coming. And the men took the Ark down off that cart. And they opened the lid. They removed the kafar. They removed the covering. And 70,000 died there because they removed the covering. They were exposed to the law of God. And we cannot stand before the law of God. We need a covering. Jesus Christ has become that covering for us. We find there on the Day of Atonement, in Exodus 30:10, Moses wrote, and Aaron shall make atonement upon it, its horns, once a year with the blood of the sin offering of atonement. Once a year he shall make atonement upon it throughout your generations. It is most holy to the Lord. And we find Jesus being that propitiation again in 1 John 4:10. In this is love, not that we love God, but that he has loved us and sent his Son to be a propitiation for our sins, a covering for our sins. 1 John 2:2, he himself is our propitiation for our sins,
and not of ours only, but for the whole world. It's Jesus who has become

0: become that covering for our sins. And by sending Jesus to be that covering for our sins, God has demonstrated his righteousness, first through his forbearance, a Greek word that refers to holding back or delaying punishment. His forbearance of passing over sins that had previously been committed against God, sins that had once been left unpunished, were laid upon Jesus upon the cross when he died there. But let me say that all sins, past, present, and future, were laid upon Jesus on that cross. Jesus became that covering, not that he should come back every year to offer himself again and again, like the high priest had to do on the Day of Atonement, but Jesus came, as the author of Hebrews tells us, and what he did once and for all. In 1 Peter 2:24, who himself bore our sins in his own body on the tree, that we, having died to sins, might live for righteousness, by whose stripes you were healed. You know, I saw an article come across a Facebook feed this week that the author of this article said that Jesus didn't come to die for our sins. Said it's not in the Bible. I couldn't read the article. It's like, what Bible are you reading? Because I see it all over the place in the Bible. First of all, it was testified by the law and the prophets in the Old Testament. And you have to readjust Isaiah 53, as the Orthodox Jews do today, to say that the servant that is being talked about there is not a person, but the nation Israel, although we know that it's the person Jesus Christ. Or you have to skip verses of Scripture like I just read to you, 1 Peter 2:24, for he himself bore our sins in his own body on the tree, that we, having died to sins, might live for righteousness, by whose stripes we are healed. Who himself bore our sins? Whose sins? If Jesus didn't come to die for the sins of the world, whose sins did he bear when he died on the cross? Well, I couldn't read the guy's article. It's just not worth plowing through it. Unless there was one of you guys coming up saying, look, I found this article, and then I would take the time to read through it, because then I'd want to point you to the truth and away from falsehood. But I think that's why it's good for us to know the Word of God, to be students of the Word of God, to read the Word of God, because we're going to see things with our online capability today and the internet. We're going to see things that are all false truths or half truths. And how are we going to know the truth if you don't have the truth of God's Word instilled in your heart to know what is false or what is truth? And so sometimes we may not understand, but we can have a greater understanding through knowing the Word of God. Sometimes we might need some help. We can come to your pastor, come to brother or sister saying, I read this article and just something doesn't feel right about it. Would you give me your thoughts on this? And we can together work through these things, but it's good to get God's Word in us that we'll know truth from a lie. And he did so, verse 26, to demonstrate at the present time his righteousness, that he might be just and the justifier of the one who has faith in Jesus Christ. It is through Jesus' death, burial, and resurrection that God has demonstrated his righteousness and his great love toward us. Romans 5:8, God demonstrates his own love toward us, that while we were yet sinners, Christ died for us. But how has God demonstrated this great love toward us? How has God demonstrated his righteousness to us? First of all, we find that God, by the blood of Jesus, has passed over sins that were previously committed. Secondly, that sin's price had been paid through the sacrifice of Jesus upon the cross. And that means sins past, present, and future. Third, we find that God's righteousness remains intact because the price of the sin has been met. And fourth, God has become the justifier, declaring those who have faith in Jesus Christ as righteous. Justice demanded that our sins be paid. And God could not have turned his back on these things. To forgive our sins without first receiving a payment of our sins would have caused God to stand in question. But he is both the just and the justifier. Therefore, God sent Jesus, who has satisfied the debt of our sins through his own body upon the cross, that God would be both the just and the justifier of our sins. Romans 5:1, therefore, having been justified by faith, we have peace with God through the Lord Jesus Christ. So righteousness apart from the law is found through faith in Jesus. People to Jesus. Paul concludes chapter 3, verses 27 through 31, by asking five questions. I titled this, Justified Apart from the Deeds of the Law. We find the first question in verse 27. Where is boasting then? It is excluded. By what law? By works? No, but by the law of faith. Verse 28, therefore we conclude that a man is justified by faith apart from the deeds of the law. So justified by faith, verses 27 and 28. The first question, where is boasting then? Boasting is taking pride in or bragging about something that you have accomplished. And regarding our salvation, no one can boast about being justified in the sight of God. Boasting has been excluded. It means to be shut out or made impossible. Because by the deeds of the law, no flesh is justified in the sight of God. And the second question, by what law? It is a Greek word that can mean law, rule, or principle. Perhaps principle would be easier for us to understand this. By what principle does this take place? Well, is it the principle of works? No, Paul says. It is the principle of faith. Having concluded that we are not justified by work, by the works of the law, our justification comes through faith. By grace you have been saved through faith, and not of yourself. It is a gift of God, and not of works, lest anyone should boast. So boasting has been excluded. It has been shut out by the principle of faith. In verses 29 and 30, we find questions 3 and 4. Or is he the God of the Jews only? Is he not also the God of the Gentiles? Yes, of the Gentiles also. Since there is one God who will justify the circumcised by faith and the uncircumcised through faith. So the third and fourth questions. Third question, is he the God of the Jews only? Fourth question, is he not also the God of the Gentiles? And the answer to both is the second. Yes, he is the God of both the Jews and the Gentiles. And Paul was dealing with, well, with the Jews, it was the feeling of elitism. And the Jews who looked down upon other nations because of the special relationship that they had with God. Paul had already said that the Jews did have an advantage over the other nations. It's because of the law of God. We learned this last week in Romans 3, verses 1 and 2. Where he said, what advantage has the Jew, or what profit is of circumcision? And Paul's answer, much and in every way, chiefly because to them were committed the oracles of God. The advantage is that God had given the law to the Jewish people. And yet, this is where their advantage stops, because whether Jew or Gentile, all have sinned and fall short of the glory of God. And so we find in Acts 17, 26 through 28, when Paul was in Athens preaching a message to those on Mars Hill, he told them that God had made from one blood every nation of men to dwell upon the face of the earth. He has determined their preappointed times, their boundaries, their dwellings, so that they should seek the Lord in the hope that they might grope for him and find him, and though he is not yet far from each of us. For in him we live, we move, we have our being, as some of your own poets have said, for we are all his offspring. Whether Jew or Gentile, God created us all. The advantage of the Jews is that God did not make them grope as deeply as for the Gentiles. God revealed himself to Abraham. God gave Moses the law. He let the Jewish people know how they could have a relationship with him. But then that law that he gave them was ultimately to point them to the coming Messiah. So God created in everyone in the world, whether Jew or Gentile, that through faith they could have a relationship with God. Therefore, Paul wrote in Galatians 5:6, "For in Christ Jesus neither circumcision or uncircumcision avails anything, but faith working through love." The fifth question, verse 31. Do we then make void the law through faith? Certainly not. On the contrary, we establish it. So the law was not made void by their faith, but actually the law was established. Jesus said in Matthew 5:17, "Do not think that I came to destroy the law and the prophets. I did not come to destroy, but to fulfill." The Believer's Bible Commentary explains it this way. The law demands perfect obedience. The penalty for breaking the law must be paid. The penalty is death. If a lawbreaker pays the penalty, he will be lost eternally. The gospel tells us that Christ died to pay the penalty of the broken law. He did not treat it as a thing to be ignored. He paid the debt in full. Now anyone who has broken the law can avail himself of the fact that Christ paid the penalty on his behalf. Thus, the gospel of salvation by faith upholds the law by insisting that its utmost demands must be and have been fully met. We look at the law of God and we still to this day in the church age, we look at the Ten Commandments themselves and we find that there is validity to the commandments of God. And there's validity in striving to walk in the commandments of God. But yet it is Jesus Christ who has met and kept the law perfectly. And beyond that, Jesus, it could have been that God would have sent his only begotten Son to show everyone in the world that sinlessness by the keeping the law is possible. He could have displayed that through Jesus. We have other issues, other problems as I was drawing out this illustration. We still have to deal with our inherent sin nature from the fall of Adam and Eve, but let's remove that for a moment and just think that we have been born in sinless perfection like Jesus. Jesus could have came to show us how to live, how to walk a perfect life, and then went to be back with his Father. And yet, Jesus came not only to show us how to live and to walk a perfect life, and he died, but in his death, he paid the price of the sins that have been committed, our sins. Galatians 3, 23 and 24. But before faith came, we were kept under guard by the law, kept for faith that would afterwards be revealed. Therefore, the law was our tutor to bring us to Christ, that we might be justified by faith. And we are justified apart from the deeds of the law through faith in Jesus Christ. Justified by faith. Jesus paying the debt that we could not pay. Paul has revealed from chapters 1 to 3, in the climax of this argument, that all have sinned and fall short of the glory of God, Romans 3:23. But also Romans 3:10, there is none righteous, no, not one. Romans 3:11, there is none who understand, there is none who seek after God. Romans 3:12, they have all gone out of the way, they have all together become unprofitable. There is none who does good, no, not one. That coming from Psalm 14, verses 1 through 3. But the Bible from the Old Testament in the Law of the Prophets not only represented prophecies concerning Jesus Christ, but they also showed, as Paul used 8 Old Testament passages to show that all have sinned and fall short of the glory of God. But thankfully, God is both the just and the justifier. God has paid the debt of our sins through the sending of his Son, Jesus, who there on the cross bore our shame, bore our sins, and finished the work that the Father had given him to do. He did not come to abolish the law, but to fulfill it. And as a result of that, God is now both just and the justifier. God is still just because he gave the law, and the law said the penalty is death, and the debt of that law now has been paid through Jesus Christ. And now, as we know, as believers in Jesus Christ, that through the paying of that debt, we are now able to be saved through faith in Jesus. Father, thank you for your word that you've taught us this day. And I pray, Lord, that, Father, maybe there was a time when we came and we received Jesus as our Savior. But over the passage of time, Lord, we've been striving through the works of the law to perfect our salvation. Lord, maybe you just want to remind us today that we can't perfect what is already perfect. Lord, that you have made the path of salvation through Jesus Christ, and it's us by faith that we are saved. So, Father, today maybe it's just a reminder of your great grace that you've paid through the sending of your Son, Jesus, and the debt that you paid on the cross, that we might, through faith in you and your work, know that we are saved, and that we walk now redeemed of the Lord, justified just as if we have never sinned. And we walk in faith as you're redeemed this day, Lord. Direct us even now, we pray in the name of Jesus. Amen.
1: 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Our greatest desire is to know Christ and to be conformed into his image by the power of his Holy Spirit. If you would like more information about Calvary Chapel, or if you would like a copy of today's message, please contact us at 847-265-0646. That's 847-265-0646. Thank you so much for joining us today, and may the Lord richly bless you as you worship him today.
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5: It's 56 degrees.
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0: Welcome to Day by Day, the verse-by-verse Bible teaching ministry of Calvary Chapel in Elk Grove Village, Illinois, with Pastor Phil Ballmeyer. We're glad you've joined us, and we look forward to spending time again in the Word of God together. We also invite you to stay tuned at the end of today's broadcast for information about additional studies and resources. Thanks again for being with us.
1: Hi, everyone. This is Pastor Phil. You know, we Christians talk about love quite a bit, but John tells us that it's not talking about love. It's demonstrating love that's important in God's eyes. This is a very important subject. So open your Bibles to 1 John chapter 3, and let's pick it up in verse 16 for today's study.
2: Let's turn in our Bibles to 1 John 3. Last week we got as far as verse 15, but I'd like to back up just briefly, because it's all connected, tonight's study with the two verses we finished with last time, or three verses. So 1 John 3, verse 13, John said, "Do not marvel, my brethren, if the world hates you. We know that we have passed from death to life because we love the brethren. He who does not love his brother abides in death. Whoever hates his brother is a murderer, and you know that no murderer has eternal life abiding in him." And as we said last time, when I think a lot of people read this, they see the word murderer, and right away they say, "Well, I've never murdered anybody. This is not really talking to me," and they move on, often not even realizing, if they're new to the Bible and just starting to read it for themselves, often not realizing what Jesus said in the Sermon on the Mount in Matthew chapter 5, how that God doesn't just look at outward actions when he says that somebody is sinning. He looks at the attitude of the heart. It's not just the outward actions of our lives that determine sin, because God looks at the heart, and he looks at what is motivating the outward action. All sin begins in the heart, with a thought, a desire, a motivation. And Jesus said, if you harbor hatred in your heart for another person, even though you don't physically kill them, murder them, in the eyes of God, you've murdered them in your heart. As we said last week, when people stand before the Lord, it's not only going to be what they did, but what they wanted to do, what they would have done if they could do whatever they wanted to do and not have to pay any price. God looks at the heart. And so that's very important that we understand that. But I bring this up because of the context. I want you to understand, as John states this, don't misunderstand what he's saying. He's not saying that a murderer cannot be saved. He is saying that a saved man cannot continue as a murderer. Verse 15, whoever hates his brother is a murderer. And you know that no murderer has eternal life abiding in him. So the idea is sin in the heart again, but also to understand that, you know, a person can be saved from anything. The grace of God is sufficient to save anyone from any sin. I mean, Paul said in Romans, and the Greek put it this way, where sin abounded, grace superabounded. So no matter what you've done, and I know the devil is telling people all the time, your life is too bad. God would never accept you. You've lived too bad a life, too wicked. You know, you've murdered people. Why would God ever forgive you? You're beyond redemption. I told you a few weeks ago, I heard a story of a guy who was a professional assassin. Now, they didn't reveal his name and where he lived or anything. I assumed he was living in another country when this was going on. But he had over 300 people he had killed, a professional assassin. And God began to work. I only caught the last part. I don't know exactly what happened. I know the Holy Spirit was working. And this guy finally accepted Christ. Now, he didn't say it, but I know it's true. He didn't say, "I'm continuing to be an assassin because the money's good." Obviously, you know, you walk away from that completely. Amazing. So nobody is beyond the grace of God. But that doesn't mean you can receive Christ and continue on in that sin. And I think in part, this is what John is really kind of hitting on. Why is he doing this? Because he understands, even in his day as there are today, a lot of folks who go to church and say they have received Christ, they're Christians, and yet nothing really has changed in their lives in the way they're living, except maybe they go to church once in a while and maybe read the Bible occasionally. So John is wanting to explain to us. He wants to encourage the saints, those who are truly saved, but he also doesn't want to encourage those who are playing games. It's a fine line he's walking, but the Holy Spirit, of course, is allowing him to do that. But verse 16, by this we know love, because he laid down his life for us, and we also ought to lay down our lives for their brethren. Now, in saying this, John no doubt had in mind the words of the Lord Jesus Christ in the upper room the night before his crucifixion. We just celebrated communion, which also took place that night, hours before the cross. And John, in saying verse 16, no doubt has in mind the words of Jesus, which he spoke in that upper room during the Last Supper. John 13, verses 34 and 5, a new commandment I give to you, that you love one another as I have loved you, that you also love one another. By this all will know that you are my disciples, if you have love, and the Greek is fervent love for one another. Now, I realize that we kind of touched on this a few months ago, but since John brings it up, bear with me, I just want to touch on it briefly again. The word new, a new commandment I give to you, the word new there does not mean new in time, because in the Old Testament, God commanded his people to love others. It wasn't a new thing. I mean, you know, the commandment to love others goes all the way back to the Old Testament. The Greek word there in verse 34 means new in the sense of not new in the sense it has just come on the scene. No, it means new in experience or fresh. Something that has been around but now is getting a facelift, getting a fresh application, you might say. This command for the disciples to love one another was new because it was built on a new principle and would be energized by a new power. Of course, the power would be the Holy Spirit, who would be poured out on the day of Pentecost as the church was then born. And Jesus said, I'm going to go away. This is in that same upper room discourse the night before the cross. I'm leaving soon, going away. Where I'm going, you can't come. You can't follow me. I'll come back for you. But I won't leave you alone like orphans. I'm going to send to you another helper, the Holy Spirit, who will abide with you forever. Then, of course, before he ascended back to the Father, after he rose from the dead, he said, look, go back to Jerusalem and wait for the power I told you about in the upper room, because you're going to be baptized with the Holy Spirit, and then you're going to be witnesses for me in Jerusalem, Judea, Samaria, and unto the uttermost parts of the earth. This was the power that the church needed to do the work Jesus was calling them to do, all of us to do, go into all the world, preach the good news to everyone, right? We couldn't do that in our own strength, only through the power of the Holy Spirit. That's pretty obvious. But the principle, I want to just key in for a second. New principle, new power. Well, the power is obvious. What is the new principle? Well, again, in verse 34, he says, a new commandment I give to you, that you love one another, are you ready? As I have loved you. In the Old Testament, God had commanded his people to love others. We already talked about that. In Leviticus 19, verse 18, God commanded them to love their neighbors as themselves. Or in other words, love your neighbor as much as you love yourself. What makes this commandment in John 13:34 new is that Jesus commanded his disciples to love each other as he loved them. How did Jesus love them? How did Jesus love all of us? Well, by going to the cross and dying for us. He said in John 15, verses 12 and 13, this is my commandment, that you love one another as I have loved you. Greater love has no one than this, than to lay down one's life for his friends. And so, guys, that's how the Lord wants us to love one another, by going to the cross and dying, not literally per se, but dying to self for one another. And that's what's new about this command to love. Yes, once again, the Old Testament was filled with commandments and exhortations to love, but Jesus makes it all new. This is what the Greek word means, fresh, updated, revised. You know what I'm saying?
1: This is what makes this now command new. It's when Jesus said, love one another as I have loved you. In other words, love each other sacrificially. Under the Old Testament law, God commanded his people to love others once again as they loved themselves, or as much as. Under the New Covenant, he commanded his church to love others, listen, more than we love ourselves. And again, by dying to ourselves, our desires, putting others before ourselves, their needs ahead of ourselves. First and foremost, this takes place in marriage, especially for us guys. We're commanded to love our wives as Christ loved the church. He died for the church. We're to die to self, to put her needs above our own. As Christians, we should do that for one another. As Paul said, esteem others better than yourself. Okay, esteem means to build up others, make them the focus. Today, we have all this self-esteem teaching, and unfortunately, it's seeped into the church and has for a long time, and people have perverted what Jesus said when he said, love others, you know, he quoted the Old Testament, love others as you love yourself, right? But they have redefined it as we can't love others until we first learn to love ourselves. That's not scriptural. Actually, that comes from a godless atheist named Eric Fromm, and it came into the church. He lived in the 1940s, I believe, and was trying to use the Bible to get Christian clients. So he took little scriptures, but he twisted them, as Satan often does. You can't love others until you learn to love yourself. Paul said we already love ourselves. We feed ourselves, we clothe ourselves, we take care of ourselves. We all do that naturally. At very least, love others like you love yourself, but Jesus puts it even higher. Love others more than you love yourself. Only spirit-filled Christians can do that. A lot of Christians who are carnal, God love them, hopefully they're growing, and I would hope that they would love others as much as they love themselves. You know that you're really growing and maturing in your walk with the Lord when you start putting others above yourself. And that really is all what Jesus was talking about. So again, verse 16, by this we know love, because he laid down his life for us. And we also ought to lay down our lives for the brethren. But whoever has this world's goods and sees his brother in need and shuts up his heart from him, how does the love of God abide in him? My little children, let us not love in word or in tongue, but in deed and in truth. Well, you know, God's love, agape, isn't just words and feelings. I'm not saying that it doesn't include words and feelings, but it really isn't, in its strictest definition, words and feelings, it's actions. As we have pointed out numerous times, if you study 1 Corinthians 13, the great passage that defines God's love, it's all verbs. Because all those things are actions. God's love does this and that. And God's love, you know, it's just all verbs, all things that we are to do, because God's love is action-oriented, not feelings-oriented. For God so loved the world that he what? Gave his only begotten Son. God's love is always motivated to meet needs. See, this is what Jesus taught us, and this is what John is repeating, okay? John says that true Christians love other Christians, but not just theoretically or verbally. We are to love each other actually and tangibly. Turn to James 2 real quick. Because James hit this. When we studied James, we brought this out. You know, the New Testament has a lot to say about love. And it also has quite a bit to say about showing love tangibly. It's easy to mouth the words, oh, I love you, you know? Sorry you're out of work. Sorry your car blew up. Sorry you got no food in the house. I'll be praying for you. God bless you. Take care. Well, James talks about that. He just mentioned the car, but okay. But James 2, verses 15 and 16, if a brother or sister is naked and destitute of daily food, and one of you says to them, depart in peace. Oh, shalom. God bless you. Be warmed and filled, but you do not give them the things which are needed for the body. What does it profit? Or in other words, how is that God's love in operation? How does that profit the body of Christ? How does that glorify God in this world? Is the idea. Now I've had people say this, when you teach on something like this,
2: almost every time somebody come up to me and say, well, Pastor, I can't help everybody. That's true. God doesn't expect you to help everybody. And we read this and people think, well, is God telling me to help everyone? I can't help. I don't have the money to and a resource to help everybody. No, God is not telling you to help everybody who has a need. But he is telling you to help those who have a need that he brings across your path and burdens in your heart for you to help them. Not everybody that has a need, we need to go there and help them. Just like not every wonderful ministry we have to be involved in. We have to pray and ask the Lord to show us by his Spirit to lead us. What ministries to be involved in. How to help others in need. Lord, bring them to me. Or direct me to them. But either way, Lord, connect us so that I know this is somebody that you want me to help. Very important, guys. Remember what it says in the book of Proverbs, chapter 19, verse 17. He who has pity on the poor lends to the Lord, and he will pay back what he has given. You don't have to read the Old Testament far to know that God has got a real heart for the disadvantaged. The orphan, the widow, the poor, the stranger, those who are disadvantaged. And God has a real heart. In fact, here in other places, God says, look, if you will treat the poor kindly and provide them with what they need. They need a meal, you give it to them. They need some clothes, you give them to them. It is like you are giving them to me and I will pay you back. Well, didn't Jesus say that? You know, whatever you do to the least of these, my brethren, you do to me. Remember one thing, guys. God's love, and that's what we're talking about. Not our human love, God's love. Is kind, generous, merciful, compassionate, which means it helps people in need. Now, that doesn't mean we reward laziness or irresponsibility either, though. Okay? You remember what Paul said in 2 Thessalonians 3, verse 10? For even when we were with you, we commanded you this, if anyone will not work, neither shall they eat. Oh, but that sounds so harsh. I mean, is that really love? Well, is it really love that somebody sponges off of others in the body of Christ and doesn't take their responsibility seriously? You know, sometimes we have to apply tough love. Now, Paul's not talking about somebody who can't work because of sickness, injury, handicap. He's not talking about those folks. Nor is he condemning those who want to work and are trying their best to find a job out there every day, pounding the pavement, putting their resumes out. And really doing their best while they pray for God to open a door. God bless them. You need some help, I'll be happy to help you. Because you're out there trying to get a job. What Paul is doing is he's condemning those who won't work. Won't work. And please, you know, people, I've heard people over the years who say, I want to work. I'm just praying and waiting on God to open a door. Well, how about you open the door, get off the couch, put the video game down, and get out there and do something. Too often people use that, you know, I really want to work. I just haven't been able to find anything. I remember listening to a pastor friend of mine, California, Calvary guy, great guy, got a beautiful facility and all. And he was talking at a teaching how that from time to time a young guy will show up on their doorstep, you know, asking for some, you know, food or asking for some money, you know. And what Pastor Jack tells them is, look, we have a lot of flower beds that need to be weeded, grass that needs to be cut. I'll tell you what, you go to work for a few hours and we'll make sure you have some food and maybe put you up in a hotel for the night. He says, not once in all the years I've been doing this has anybody ever taken me up on that. Not once. Because people talk the talk, but honestly, many people are just lazy and they know you're good-hearted people as Christians and they want to just take advantage. So we have no patience for that. And, you know, anyone who thinks that's unloving to turn a person like that away, well, I'll stand before God someday. But let me just say this. It has always been my personal policy and our church's policy to err on the side of grace. In other words, if I'm not sure or if we're not sure as leaders, if somebody's financial situation, hardship, has been caused by their laziness or irresponsibility in some way. If I'm not sure, and we'll try to call, you know, is there anybody we can call to corroborate your story? Oh, many times I've done this, okay? It's amazing. The ones who are trying to game you, oh, no, I don't have any parents that are both dead. Well, how about a brother or sister? Oh, no, I'm an only child. Well, how about some friends that could vouch for you? Oh, I have no friends that, yeah. So what, did you just materialize? You have no, out of thin air? You got no, you know. But you know, if I can't determine, you know, if I'm not sure if they're in this situation because of their laziness or irresponsibility, I'll go ahead and help them. I'd rather err on the side of grace. And I'll tell you this, even if I know they've been irresponsible and lazy, and they have no food, and there's children involved, I don't care how lazy you've been, we'll give you whatever you need just for those kids. We've done that before too. So we always err on the side of grace. I'm just blessed to be a part of a church that has been so generous over the years. Many, many times. I just bumped into a lady who used to come to our church years ago. We were at the hospital, Cindy and I, visiting somebody who's in the hospital, and she happens to know this person real well, and so she showed up. And you know, she and her family came to the church for years before they decided to go to a church a little closer to the house because it's kind of a far drive. And I remember that years and years ago when she was attending this church, her husband decided to, he was not saved, decided to just abandon them for a whole year. He was gone, lived with some other gal. And I didn't even know some of the needs, and nobody told me what was going on. But found out later somebody bought her a fridge. Another person bought her a stove. Somebody paid her rent. This is what I love, the body of Christ ministering to itself. And we didn't have to do a pledge drive. We didn't have to say, who's going to stand up? Who's going to give 100? Stand up so we can. No, just, you know, let the Holy Spirit move in people's hearts, to lay it on their heart, to give, to help. How many times have I come up to the podium before church has started, and I see an envelope, and there's somebody's name on it, or a family name. And I know there's money, and I can tell. And I have the privilege of just handing it to the family, and anonymous. Person didn't want any accolades, didn't want any recognition. See, that to me is the love of Christ in operation. When the love of self is in operation, it wants recognition. It wants to, you know, blow the trumpet when they give. We don't tolerate that. We don't cater to that, okay? But I just thank God for our church. None of us are wealthy. I read a statistic years ago that the biggest, most generous givers in the body of Christ are not the wealthy ones. It's the middle class to the lower middle class, folks that don't have much. But what they have, they want to share. So verse 19, and by this we know that we are of the truth and shall assure our hearts before him. Now, when John says, and by this we know that we are of the truth, in other words, this is how we know we're genuinely saved, actually he's referring back to what he just said in verses 17 and 18, talking about tangible demonstrations of love towards other Christians in need. That really demonstrates that we are of the truth, we're saved, that we're saved. As I got in my notes here, tangible demonstrations of love towards other Christians in need shows that someone is a Christian indeed. Tangible demonstrations of love towards others in need, Christians especially, demonstrates that we know him for real, that we're genuine. Once again, guys, loving Christians tangibly is something John continually points to as an evidence that they are genuinely saved. I'm not sure if anyone in the room knows who Gail Irwin is. Gail has come out to speak at our men's retreat years ago. He goes all over the world teaching, preaching. He's a wonderful man of God. And we're talking about how we know we're saved because of the love we have for other Christians. He tells a wonderful story about a man he knew from town, and he said the man's name was Jake. And Gail said that Jake was the meanest, drunkest man in town. He said, and I quote, he would come to church from time to time, but that was only to beat up the elders. Yikes.
0: 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Thanks again for listening, and please join us again next time as we continue to study God's Word. Until then, may the Lord richly bless you and guide your steps as you walk with Him

0: Psalm 103, verses 11 through 14. For as the heavens are high above the earth, so great is his mercy toward those who fear him. As far as the east is from the west, so far as he removed our transgressions from us. As a father pities his children, so the Lord pities those who fear him. For he knows our frame. He remembers that we are dust. This has been your sustaining word of the day, brought to you by Calvary Chapel of Manitowoc.
1: For the time will come when they will not endure sound doctrine, but according to their own desires, they will have itching ears, they will heap up for themselves teachers. What that means is they'll want people who will say what they want to hear. There are multitudes of pulpits in America that have already done what Paul predicted would happen. They have turned to mythological and fable teaching, all because they thought the generation wanted to know it. Paul said, watch out, the time will come, they will not endure sound doctrine. They'll want to be entertained. Has the time come, folks?

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How many times can a people rebel, resist God, forget His mercy, and still not be wiped off the map? Nehemiah chapter 9 gives the answer. Israel provoked the Lord again and again, and yet the record of Scripture is not just a record of their sin. It is a

0: 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Now here's David with day two on the patience of God, picking up again at Nehemiah chapter 9.
1: And in Nehemiah 9, verse 17, there's a prayer by Nehemiah to the Lord. But you are God, ready to pardon, gracious and merciful, slow to anger, abundant in kindness, and did not forsake them. So Nehemiah, at his time after the Babylonian captivity, is now appealing to God the same way. God, I know what you're like. You did it before. You can do it again. Now turn to the book of Jonah. What a great story this is. Here's a Hebrew prophet who has to go to Nineveh. He didn't want to go there, but God told him a little fish story and he got there. Amen? No, that isn't what happened. He got swallowed by a giant fish and got dumped out at Nineveh. The Bible says in chapter 4, verse 1, it's interesting that the city of Nineveh repents. One writer says, well, if you saw a man come out of a whale, you might think about it, you know. But this whole city, we're talking a barbaric, torturous society. This giant culture, at the height of its glory, with its majestic city of Nineveh, they could run chariot races on its walls. Tremendous power and glory. And here's a little Hebrew prophet saying, repent. A Hebrew prophet who hated those people. Now, the interesting thing is that they believe him, and they all repent, and now he's mad. He came to see God wipe them out. Boy, this is going to be great. He went up on the side of a hill waiting for it to happen, and it did not happen. The Bible says in Jonah 4:1, but it displeased Jonah exceedingly, and he became angry. So he prayed to the Lord and said, ah, Lord, was this not what I said when I was still in my country? Boy, I don't know if I had the courage to do this. Jonah's basically saying to God, I told you so. It's a wonder God didn't hit him right then. He said, therefore I fled previously to Tarshish, for I know you're a gracious and merciful God, slow to anger, there's our word, patient, long-suffering, abundant in loving kindness, one who relents from doing harm. God, I should have known that's what you would do. They deserve to be punished, these awful, barbarous people who took us all into captivity. They deserve to be judged, and here you are forgiving them. Aren't you glad God is patient with you? What a wonderful thing is the patience of the Lord. It calms his righteous anger and provides forgiveness for us. Were it not for his mercies, we would be consumed, says Lamentations 3:22. It is the patience of God that calms his righteous anger and makes forgiveness possible. The third thing I want you to see about the patience of God, it not only controls his sovereign plan and timing, and calms his righteous anger and makes forgiveness possible, but it also characterizes his wonderful love. How do you know when somebody really loves you? The world looks for love. More cards are sold on Valentine's Day than any other day but Christmas. Everybody wants to know about love. God says, I'll tell you what it is. 1 Corinthians 13:4. Love suffers long. Very first thing God says, it's patient. Takes a long time to boil. Now, it's interesting the way these verses are organized. The first two statements in 1 Corinthians 13:4 in the Greek text say, the love is patient and the love is kind. Then it does not repeat the words the love again until verse 8 when it says, the love never fails. What that means is there are two definitions of love, patience and kindness. The next are eight negatives. Did you see that? The negatives are organized in the Greek grammar to describe patience and kindness. For instance, if you are patient, you're not envying. You don't pray to yourself. You're not puffed up. You don't behave rudely. You don't think about evil and you're not provoked. All of those things. Those are all negatives describing the two qualities of love, which are patience and kindness. And the first one that God tells you is love is the patience. See, you don't know if somebody, when they say, I love you, really love you or not, in a moment of time. Did you know that? You don't know. See, it's always nice to hear the word. Somebody comes up and says, man, I really love you. I can see why you feel that way. Yeah. I mean, you know, you don't know how to respond, you know. But you see, over a period of time, especially when you don't live up to the expectations of the person who said, I love you, now we will learn whether or not you have God's love. The only kind of love that sustains, builds up, encourages, causes you to go on another day is the love that's always there.

0: there, because a friend loves at all times, a brother's born for adversity. Love is patient. That means that there is cause to get mad. Do you realize that there are people who do not deserve your words, I love you? Amen? Do you understand that? The truth of the matter is you don't deserve it either. And there is reason to get mad at people. There's plenty of reason. But when the love of God controls you, you are patient and you take a long time to boil. Now we're talking love. When we say the patience of God, we mean it controls His sovereign plan and perfect timing. It calms His righteous anger, makes forgiveness possible, and it characterizes His wonderful love. Number 4 out of 5, it cares about people who need the Lord. Have you ever thought, parents, what brings your kids back when they rebel? Have you ever thought about that? Your kids are getting a little, you know, feisty or something. You say, well, what should I do? Hey, we're going to lay the law down here, brother. We're going to set up new standards. I'll tell you right now. We're not getting away with that. I'm going to show you what being a parent is. And before you know it, they've left. Well, that's the way they feel. That's the way they feel. I mean, I did everything I could for those kids. Now, what brings them back? That's what I want to know. Assuming, of course, you want them back. That you really do love those kids. Now, what brings them back? By the way, what brings you back to the Lord Himself? Interesting question. In Romans chapter 2, verse 4, it says, do you despise or look down on the riches of His goodness? There are two things that characterize that goodness. Forbearance, number one, which means put up with people. And long-suffering, which means take a long time to boil. Not knowing that the goodness of God, that is forbearance and long-suffering, leads you to what? Repentance. What brings people to repentance is the goodness of God. What is the goodness of God? It is forbearance, putting up with them, because they aren't performing like you want. And taking a long time to boil, because they really deserve to be zapped and judged and punished. But in fact, love, patience, withholds it, and the goodness of God brings them back. Now, does that mean that God will not judge sin? No. No, don't presume on the judgment of God or on the goodwill of your parents. We need to be careful. The Bible says in Psalm 19, keep back thy servant from presumptuous sins. But it is important for every one of us to understand that it's not even the message that if you reject Jesus Christ, you'll be in hell, that draws people to Christ. Now, in my case, I want to talk about it a moment, because I received Christ listening to a message on hell. Being a bright kid, I decided I wasn't going to go there. So I asked my mother how to keep from going. But it's not the fact that I was going to go to hell that led me to repentance. It was when my mother told me about Jesus and that He'd forgive my sins, that He loved me. It's the goodness of God that leads you to repentance. Sometimes it gets our attention to know that there are consequences to the gospel and you better do something, get right with God. We need to know. We have to pay the consequences of our sinful actions. But my friends, what leads people to repent is the goodness of God. Forbearance and patience. Good lesson for all of us. 2 Peter 3:9 said, the Lord is long-suffering toward usward, not willing that any should perish, but that all should come to repentance. Paul wrote in 1 Timothy chapter 1 his own testimony and said, I didn't deserve anything. I was a blasphemer, murderer, an insolent man, but I obtained mercy that in me Christ might show all long-suffering to others who will believe in Him. Paul said, my life is an example of how God is patient for somebody who deserves hell, and He loved me so much He waited for me to come to Him. Are you glad God waited for you? The patience of God, folks, cares about people. God doesn't have patience towards things. He doesn't need that. He controls all things. What He has is patience toward people. The fifth thing we give you about the patience of God is that it comes to the believer through the presence and the power of the Holy Spirit. The Bible teaches that we do not have this patience naturally. Do you find yourself getting ticked off with people that disagree with you? Have you found that out? If somebody walked up to you today, you told them some neat little thing that you'd just been thinking about, and they say, that's the dumbest thing I ever heard. Now, haven't you felt, you know, normally when that happens, that there's a little bit of ill will in your heart towards that person? Just a slight bit maybe, huh? Now, what I'm trying to tell you is that we all are operating naturally when we get mad. We're operating naturally. Hey, you don't have any right to say that to me. And we're operating naturally. What I want to know is how in the world could we possibly react to people that deserve to be zapped on the spot for what they've done or said, and how can we endure that? Patience we are not born with. Patience toward people, listen carefully, is not learned by human experience. Wow. Patience toward things is. The Bible says, count it all joy when you fall into various trials, because those trials will produce what? Patience. But that's not the same word. That's patience toward things. So how do you learn patience toward circumstances? By actually having difficult circumstances. But patience toward people is a fruit of the Holy Spirit. It is not innate in human nature. Galatians chapter 5, verse 22 says, but the fruit of the Spirit is love, joy, peace, patience, or long-suffering. It's a fruit of the Holy Spirit, and I need it. And I need it in three ways. Number one, I need it in my relationships with other believers. Ephesians 4, 1 says, I therefore, the prisoner of the Lord, beseech you to have a walk worthy of the calling with which you were called, with all lowliness and gentleness, with long-suffering, patience. What is that? Bearing with one another, forbearance. Back to Romans 2, 4. What is the goodness of God that leads you to repentance? Forbearance, putting up with people in love, and long-suffering. Here it is again. What God has toward us that leads us to repent is also what we need towards other people that leads us to good relationships. Interesting, isn't it? I do not believe it is easy to have good relationships with people who disagree. I do not believe it's easy to have relationships with people who like things that you don't like and who don't like things that you do. Now, how in the world are we going to get along, people? Well, we need the power of the Holy Spirit controlling us. That's what we need. Even in a family, every kid's different. And parents are all trying to make them act the same, do the same, and follow the same. Listen, everybody's different. How do we get along? We need the power of the Holy Spirit in our relationships with each other. Proverbs is filled with the argument of slow to wrath or long-suffering. He who is slow to wrath has great understanding. He who is slow to anger is better than the mighty. He who is slow to anger always allays contention, that is, kills arguments. Interesting, we need patience in our relationships with each other. Secondly, we need patience in our responsibility to teach God's word to this generation. In 2 Timothy 4, Paul warned us of a time that was going to come. Verse 2, preach the word. Be ready in season and out of season. Convince, rebuke, exhort with all what? Long-suffering, patience, and teaching. Why do we need patience? For the time will come when they will not endure sound doctrine, but according to their own desires, they will have itching ears, they will heap up for themselves teachers. What that means is they'll want people who will say what they want to hear. They will turn their ears away from the truth and be turned aside to myths and fables. And our Christian culture is filled with it. There are multitudes of pulpits in America that have already done what Paul predicted would happen. They've tried to stroke, so to speak, the wounded self-image of people. They thought perhaps of going to some sort of psychological approach to the gospel would somehow help. We've pointed out the needs of people to the point we've lost sight of God and who He is. Salvation is interpreted incorrectly all across the country in multitudes of pulpits in supposedly Christian churches. Paul said, watch out, the time will come, they will not endure sound doctrine. They'll want to be entertained. They don't want to sit there and have to study. They don't want to sit there and be like a Berean Christian who searches the scriptures daily to see whether those things are so. Has the time come, folks? You bet it has come. Now understand, to reprove and rebuke and convince, we don't always need that. Sometimes we need softness. Amen? Now I've observed something. We have a little marketing firm that studies people and tries to help people, including me. And they study how people respond to certain people who are on the radio or whatever. It's kind of interesting. There's one particular speaker who people love to turn to if they want to be encouraged. And I understand that because I don't turn to me. I always turn to him. And I like to listen to him because he encourages my heart. See, if I'm in a hospital and I'm sick, I wouldn't call on me to call on me. And I want somebody to come in and encourage me at that time. You know, has compassion and mercy. You know what I mean? And so there are different people for different things. See, I didn't win the contest on being a soothing, quiet speaker in the radio. Now, everybody's different. Now, I've noticed that people like certain things. See, we like the person. That's what we want. That's what we like. We don't like somebody else who may be different, but may be telling us what we need to hear. You see, what the passage is saying is that there will come a time when people, all they want is to hear what they want to hear. See, sometimes you come and you want me to comfort the afflicted, when in reality, I may have to afflict the comfortable. You understand? You say, well, you better feed the sheep. That's right. You got to tell them the word of God. But did you know in the feed, there's a little flogging? Once in a while. We got to warn people about sin, about hell, and all that. It's got to be there. We have to confront the culture. And we have to tell them what the truth of God is. What I'm trying to say is, boy, do we ever need the patience of God. All of us. Whether you're talking to one person or talking to a Bible class of five people or 50 or 5,000. You need what? Long suffering. And what time? The time before the return of Christ. Why? They will not endure sound doctrine. I want to ask you, when people don't respond to what you're saying, turn their back on you, don't like what you're saying or how you're saying it, will you still be faithful to God? Will you? Patience. We not only need patience or long-suffering in our relationships with other believers and in our responsibility to preach and teach God's word, but folks, we need it in our reactions toward unbelievers. Verse 24 of 2 Timothy 2 says, "A servant of the Lord must not quarrel." Does the Bible tell us to argue? Yes. It uses the Greek word dialogue. We are to prove the points about who Jesus is, why he came, how we become Christians. We are to argue with people. But if you mean argument, quarreling, like getting ticked off and mad, bitter and resentful, no, never. The servant of the Lord has to hang in there, be gentle to all, able to teach, verse 24, patient. This is not our word long-suffering, but it's one like it. It's a special Greek word that's highly unusual. It literally means to hold up under evil, and it's similar to slow to anger, only it's more powerful than ever. What God is saying is, if you're going to start sharing with non-believers, let me tell you something, you're going to get some hassles and some hostility. What we need is patience and long-suffering and holding up under that evil. Why? Verse 25, in humility, correcting those who are in opposition, if God perhaps will grant them repentance so that they may know the truth. What leads people to repentance? Forbearance and patience again. So when Christians lose their patience with people and get ticked off at the sinner rather than the sin, they are not being used at that moment by our wonderful Lord to draw people to Jesus. Are you following me? It's amazing to me how in the book of Acts, the situation that the Apostle Paul faced, it would have driven a lot of us into retreat. And in this culture, I have observed Christian people retreating from the secular society around them. Why? Because it's becoming more hostile, it's becoming more angry, it's becoming more difficult to reach them. And instead of hanging in there for Jesus' sake and using forbearance and patience and kindness and staying with the stuff, a lot of us are running away because our feelings get hurt. If somebody tells us they don't like our message, be careful.
1: That's Bible teacher David Hawking with a sobering reminder to not give up on the people around us. God can still reach them. This is Hope for Today, and we're so glad you could be with us today as we continue in David's series on the attributes of God. And David returns in just a moment to put the finishing touches on today's study and to lead us in a very special time of prayer. So stay right there. First, though, David's son Matt's here, and together we're going to tell you about some powerful home Bible study resources that can help you keep growing long after today's broadcast is over. And that includes David's book, The Beginning, From Creation to the Flood. Let's talk about that, Matt. The beginning, from creation to the flood.
2: It's 150-plus powerhouse pages of teaching through Genesis 1 through 11. You know, Jim, God created the heavens, earth, and all living things. And the purpose of God's creation is to reveal the character and power of God.
1: And that's a motivation for all believers and all of creation to worship him.
2: Amen.
1: Again, this is David's book, The Beginning, From Creation to the Flood. 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
1: Exactly. And Matt, with the proliferation of confusion today, and we see so much of that around us, don't we?
2: Big time.
1: It is so vital that we understand the whole counsel of Scripture and anchor ourselves in its power.
2: Starting with the essential first 11 chapters.
1: Exactly.
2: And the matter of origins, as we see dramatically and miraculously unveiled in Genesis, is vitally important for our sense of purpose, worth, and meaning in life.
1: Amen to that, Matt. 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
1: 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David?
0: Jesus told us a parable once, Luke 18. The story was of an unjust judge who was an unbeliever. And it says that a widow woman who was being ripped off came to him for a judgment. He got rid of her. I haven't got time for that. She came back the next day. She just kept coming. She drove him batty. And the Bible says that unjust judge, just to get her off his back, did what she wanted. Just made a decision, did what she wanted, said, all right, there, now go. Interesting. And then Jesus said that the unjust judge is like God. He said, will not God also avenge his elect, his believers, who cry unto him day and night? And then he took it a step further and said, and will the Son of Man, meaning himself, when he comes again, find such faith on the earth? What an interesting example of patience. Here's an unbeliever who just wants to get rid of this woman. She kept coming all the time, and he finally just does what she wants just because she kept at it. And then Jesus said, how much more would a loving God who loves you and is so patient towards you hear you when you cry to him? And by the way, when Jesus comes back, would he find that kind of faith? Would there be the faith among us that trusts the patience of God and realize that he's been enduring all of our junk for a long time? He loves you. The long-suffering of God, as Peter said, is salvation. Praise the Lord. Father, we thank you so much for your wonderful love. Sometimes, Lord, we are very aware of what we've done or we've said, and we know we deserve your judgment. But to think that because of your patience, your righteous anger is withheld and forgiveness is made possible overwhelms us. To think that you're patient, waiting for us to come to you, God, we thank you. I know there are believers here who are grateful for your patience, and some of us are not walking with God, and we're presuming upon your love and compassion. You will not always strive with us, but we thank you for your patience. Some of us need to come home to the Lord. You love us. You're patient. You're giving us time to get right with God. We thank you for that. I pray, Lord, for those who are here and are not sure if they died now, they'd be in heaven. They have no confidence of their personal relationship with you through your Son, Jesus Christ. God, help them to rejoice in your patience and knowing that you love them so much, you're leading them to salvation, waiting for them to come. You tell us in the Bible all day long, the Savior stands with outstretched arms to a people who've been disobedient, inviting us to come home. Help us, Lord, to make the decision we know we ought to make. In Jesus' name, amen.
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5: It's 55 degrees.
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0: 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Our teacher here on Straight from the Heart is Senior Pastor Joe Foch. We're currently in the New Testament, going verse by verse through the Gospel of Mark. On today's broadcast, we'll continue our study, beginning in chapter 2. Before we finish, I'll give you some additional information so you can contact us with any questions or comments. But first, open your Bible to Mark chapter 2, and let's join Pastor Joe as he continues.
1: Mark chapter 2, verse 1. And again he entered into Capernaum after some days, and it was noised that he was in the house. Word spread quickly. And straightway many were gathered together, insomuch that there was no room to receive them. No, not so much as about the door. And he preached the word unto them. And they come unto him, bringing one sick of the palsy, which was born of four. When they could not come nigh unto him for the press, the crowd, they uncovered the roof where he was. When they had broken it up, they let him down by the bed wherein the sick of the palsy lay. And when Jesus saw their faith, he said unto the sick of the palsy, Son, thy sins be forgiven thee. But there were certain of the scribes sitting there and reasoning in their hearts, Why doth this man thus speak blasphemies? Who can forgive sins but God only? Of course, that's completely true. And immediately when Jesus perceived in his spirit that they so reasoned within themselves, he said unto them,

0: And why reason ye these things in your hearts? Which is easier to say unto the sick of the palsy, thy sins be forgiven thee, or to say, rise, take up thy bed and walk? But that you may know that the Son of Man hath power on earth to forgive sins, he said unto the sick of the palsy, I say unto thee, arise, take up thy bed and go thy way into thine house. And immediately he rose, took up the bed, went forth before them all, insomuch that they were all amazed and glorified God, saying, we never saw it on this fashion. We've never seen anything like this. And he went forth again by the seaside, and the multitude resorted to them. He taught them there. We have this interesting record of the healing of the man that is paralyzed. Luke gives us kind of a little introduction when he says, there came to pass on a certain day as he was teaching that there were Pharisees and doctors of the law sitting by, which were come out of every town in Galilee and Judea and Jerusalem, and the power of the Lord was present to heal them. And behold, they brought to him a man that was paralyzed. So this crowd is gathered. Word has gotten out. Jesus is back in Capernaum. Now remember, it was at Capernaum on a Sabbath day when they were gathered in the synagogue when he cast a demon out of a man there. And they were all amazed with the authority in which he spoke to the man and delivered the man. It said later that day in Capernaum at Peter's house, when the Sabbath was ended, he had healed Peter's mother-in-law, that they brought to him all of the infirm people, many that were demon-possessed, paralyzed, out of all the areas. And it says he healed them all. We can't imagine the scene that took place. And from there, we have record of him cleansing a leper, not far from here. It doesn't seem that it was in Capernaum, but the point is, it says he couldn't even go into the cities. There were so many crowds and people were hearing. So word gets out that he's in this house. Some think this is Peter's house. It's evidently somebody's was eyewitness. Peter was there, Matthew was there, and somebody takes great particular interest here in Mark's account of some of the things that went on, and there are traditions that say this took place in Peter's home. The people are jammed in. Luke tells us, interestingly, that there are doctors of the law, scribes and Pharisees, religious leaders out of every town in Galilee and even from Jerusalem. The big mahafs have come. The word has gotten out about Jesus. People are being healed. The people are thronging to him. The religious leaders are coming to see what's going on. And Jesus is teaching, and they're sitting in this room. They're jammed in. People are jammed outside, leaning in the windows, looking in the door. People even can't even get near the house. They're shushing each other. They're straining to hear every word. And no doubt the religious leaders are dissecting everything he's saying. They're listening. They're looking for error. They're trying to find something wrong. They're trying to find what's going on. Who is this man? Is he demonstrating such power? What is taking place here? And they're critical, and they're watching with a watchful eye and listening with a critical ear to everything that's being said. And everybody's jammed into this situation, and no doubt it is a remarkable scene. It says that he entered into Capernaum. It was noised that he was in the house. Immediately there was gathered together a great crowd, and so much there was no room, not even to receive them, not so much even to get around the door. And it says that he preached the word unto them. Now, isn't the word caruso? He's not proclaiming, he's not preaching, he's sitting. And it just simply says in the language that he was speaking to them or talking to them. Sometimes it's used of the prattle of children. Jesus is talking to them about the word of God, about the kingdom. Speaking, not preaching, sitting, talking. People are listening intently. What a wonderful experience it must have been. And I can't imagine what power, what presence, what purity, what force there was to listen to him sit there and simply talk of the things of the kingdom. Well, somewhere in the community, there's a man, it says here, sick of the palsy. The Gospels use the word paralytikos. We get paralyzed from it. This man is a paralyzed man. We don't know how long he's been paralyzed. We don't know how he became paralyzed. We know it's a different time and a different culture. There are no bedpans, no ointments the way we know them today, antibacterial. No neurosurgeons, no hope, no therapy centers, no wheelchairs. It's a paralyzed man, bed sores, withered arms and legs, staring at the ceiling, dependent on other people for every meal, every time he's thirsty, every time he has to go to the bathroom. It's a paralyzed man in a different time, in a different culture. It's hard for us to imagine. He's got a bright life, bright light in his life. There's a hue here of light, and that is he's got some friends. We don't know if they grew up together, if they had been boys together. These guys are committed to him. They're buddies, we know that. And evidently this day they come running in excited. They said, he's here. We heard he's here. He's in town, the one we were telling you about. I get the definite sense that these guys knew Jesus from somewhere before. They'd seen him in action. They grab this guy and they head out the door with him. You can hear him. Where are we going? Where are you guys taking me? What are you guys doing? You guys are crazy. What's going on? And they get to the house and there's a crowd. They say they can't even get near it. People can't even get near to listen. And they're, you know, they got in a couple arguments. We can see by how persistent they are, they got in some arguments. This is our friend, he's paralyzed. Teaching, we can't hear what he's saying. Not now, you know, can see them outside going at different angles, arguing with people. Well, they pull back and they brainstorm. The roof, let's get him up on the roof. And boom, boom, they're carrying him, you know. You can see if there's a space between the houses. You guys stand, okay, ready? One, two, you know, anyhow, they get him there. They get him to the right spot. And it says that they broke up the roof, let down the bed. It's literally, it's to dig through. The way the roof was constructed in those days, there would probably be some kind of a supporting beam in the middle of the house, a bearing wall or beam, and then they would use sticks, branches, and put mortar, mud between that, and then more branches, and then some kind of mortar again, and usually fairly thick because you could walk around up there, and then they would tile it on top. These guys get there. You know, we know they didn't bring crowbars. I mean, they weren't expecting this. Somehow they're up there, and they start tearing up the tile. They start pounding through the roof. You imagine the people are sitting down there now looking up. The roof is banging. You know, they're putting an X. Is he here? No, I think he's over here. You know, they're just, you know, working their way through, you know, and the people are looking. You know, there's, you know, what's under? It's not Dancer or Prince or Vixen. What in the world's going on up there, you know? Just, you can imagine it disturbing the study. And somewhere there's the original breaking through and a little beam of light starts to shine and dust is coming down. You can see the dust swirling. They're looking and all of these fingers are coming through, pulling. People are moving. Stuff's falling. The guy's laying there. You guys are crazy. Get me out of here. I'm telling you, you're embarrassing me. I don't think they made the hall big enough to let the litter down sideways. That'd have been too much work. I think they strapped him to his litter like this and just made it big enough to slide him through. Oh, what I would imagine as I look at this, probably people down below, it doesn't say they had a rope. They lowered him down somehow. They probably, if they lowered down the bottom end first, probably some people downstairs grabbed it. Well, we look at it. It's given great detail. I think, Lord, what do you want us to see? You know, I look at this and I think, you know, what kind of determination is behind this kind of behavior? What's behind this kind of drive? You're willing to tear somebody's roof open. I mean, these guys have guts. Imagine the scene, the expectancy, the absolute confidence they had in Christ. It says Jesus saw their faith. Noise, dust. And I look at the way this is recorded here and I think, well, Jesus wants us to see their faith, wants us to see their effort. He wants us to see something. I think one thing that we need to see is that this hole in the roof tells us that people get to Jesus by faith and not by intellect. There was no smarts behind this. Well, you know, if we cut the roof this way, it'll be easier to repair tomorrow. And if we do, though, there was no intellect involved in this. There was just sheer determination. There was just sheer faith. People get to Jesus by faith, not by intellectual exercise. It was not an intellectual exercise to rip open somebody's ceiling in the middle of a Bible study. That was faith. Isn't it interesting as we look at this? They broke up the roof. They let the bed wherein the sick of the palsy lay. And when Jesus saw their faith, he said to the sick of the palsy, "Son," first word out of his mouth. That's a powerful word. Matthew tells us he said technon, child. It's even a more endearing term. Imagine that. This guy's laying there paralyzed by fear, by his sin. He's forgotten about his physical frame. And Jesus, silhouette, Jesus standing over him, looks down and says the first word out of his mouth is, "Son, child, man, be of good courage." It's not an insensitive thing, be of good courage. There's two ways it can be expressed. It's really the sense of it is be of good courage. You can say that to somebody exhorting them. Don't be afraid. Come on, you can make it through this. You can do it. You just keep your chin up. That's not the way he said it. There's an informative way to say it that's not exhortive. And what Jesus said literally was, there's nothing to be afraid of. He stated something. Child, there's nothing to be afraid of. Your sins are forgiven. Literally, they're sent forth. They're sent away. Now, there was only two people there happy about that transaction. One of them was Jesus, and one of them was the paralytic. They were having a great time. I'm sure the paralytic, the floodgates opened, he had tears running down. Jesus may have had tears. They were looking at each other. They were online. The people sitting by no doubt were confused. Never heard anybody say that before. The people are used to going to Jerusalem. You have to have a sacrifice. You have to have a lamb. You can't just say your sins are forgiven. There has to be a sin sacrifice or a trespass offering or a burnt offering. The people are there and they gladly hear the words of Jesus, but they're confused. The friends, they're saying, no, not the forgiveness thing, the healing thing. We didn't bring him here for the forgiveness thing. No, get up and walk. They know, no, not your sins are forgiven. The get up and walk thing, that's why. You can see the guys up there, they were disappointed because Jesus wasn't being what they wanted him to be in the face of what they thought was the greatest need. And the religious leaders are angry. They don't like it at all. It ain't this simple. You can't just do that. Nobody has the right to forgive sins but God. This guy's making himself equal with God. Jesus hears their thoughts loud and clear. They were right. Jesus was God. And for him, it is that simple. Son, thy sins are forgiven thee. But there were certain of the scribes sitting there, and they reasoned in their hearts. Why does this man thus speak blasphemies? Who can forgive sins but God only? Now Jesus will address that. The remarkable thing of the story is the healing is secondary. The healing is Jesus stooping down to the unbelief of the religious leaders. Jesus is always compassionate. It tells with the man who's a leper that he's moved with compassion. We know that. But Jesus is delivering the greater issue here, not just for the man, but for his friends, for the crowd, for the religious leaders. And the reason that he's going to heal the man is because he's stooping down to the unbelief of these religious men and saying to them, look, why are you reasoning this way in your hearts? Which is easier to say, your sins are forgiven, or rise, take up thy bed and walk? Now, I listen to that, and I think, well, what's easier to say is, your sins are forgiven, because who knows? If you say to somebody who's crippled, rise, take up your bed and walk, and you don't do it, everybody knows. You say to somebody, hey, your sins are forgiven, who knows? You can't see whether that happened or not. Now, I'm sure the religious leaders don't think the way I do, because they're thinking, well, neither one of those things are able to be said. Who could say either one? But Jesus looks at them and says, but that you might no, the Son of Man has not just power, it says power, it's authority on earth to forgive sins. Looks at this guy laying on the floor and says, rise. Pick up your bed and go to your house. And you look at this guy, the guy gets up. No rehab here. There's no rehabilitation. When Jesus says, rise, take up your bed and go, muscles that were non-existent a second before all of a sudden surround his legs, his core. You know, the guy probably get home and said, wow, look at those calves, you know, look at those quads, you know, look at that, look at those biceps. You know, Jesus said, just get up. And the guy immediately has muscle and tone. It doesn't say he gets up like, oh, and stumbles. The guy gets up. He gets up. And Luke tells, and then you can see his friends on the roof. Yes, you know, you see them all looking. They're scurrying around the front to meet the guy. Luke tells us he goes out carrying his bed, glorifying God. Praise you, Lord. You can see him. And the crowd that wouldn't let him in is now parting to let him out without any instruction. The people he couldn't get through before are just now, they're parting with their mouths hanging open. Here comes the guy, praising God, glorifying God, walking through the midst of the crowd. I look at it and I think, okay, Lord, what do you want from us here? What is it? You know, we put ourselves in the position of the friends. In some ways, I think there's a challenge for us. What will we go through to get our friends to Jesus Christ? Do we really have that complete confidence? You know, if we can get our friends to Jesus, we know the way he is, completely confident in him. Are we really that way? And you see, they face the same difficulties we do. What we need to do to get somebody to Jesus, we need to get them past people, and we need to get them past human structure. We've got to get them past people, because people who are unsaved are often saying, well, the church is full of hypocrites. I saw that guy on TV. All he does is beg for money, and all they do is this, and all they, and you know, those people call themselves Christians, and this is the way they act. Well, you have to say, wait a minute. Didn't you ever see the bumper sticker, we're not perfect, we're just forgiven? You just need to get past. We're not bringing you to people. We're not bringing you to Calvary Chapel. We're bringing you to Jesus. That's what we're trying to tell you about. We need to get people past human structure. There's monuments that have been constructed over the centuries with their tradition, and they've so blurred Jesus. Somebody needs to tear a hole in a roof so light can shine through again. And when, you know, heaven needs to be open so people can see Jesus Christ. They can see the man, Jesus, not this denomination or that denomination or human structure. It needs to be torn aside and somebody needs to dig through it and let the light of heaven shine through so people can see Jesus. We have to do that. We have to get people, you know, past other people. We have to get people past structure. We have to get people to Jesus. That's the goal. Just we need to tell them how wonderful Jesus is and take them to Jesus. We can't give Jesus to them. We need to get them to Jesus. That's still the challenge for us. Not the church, not the Calvary Chapel, to Jesus. And I look at the man and I think, you know, sometimes our difficulties in life, they're so hard for us to understand. I think we need to be honest. If Jesus perceived the thoughts of the religious leaders, he perceived the thoughts of the man on the pallet. We can't just go, oh, Lord, you're the maker of heaven and earth. You're sovereign, Lord. And inside, if we're screaming, this hurts, God, why are you letting this happen? You say that you love me, and I've told other people about your love, and all of a sudden this blow is being dealt to me and to my family, and why is this happening? We might as well be that honest. If he can perceive our thoughts, we might as well say, Lord, I love you, I believe in you, and I read your word, but this is painful, and I don't understand what you're doing and why you're allowing this to happen in my life. We need to be that honest with him. Because he can perceive our thoughts anyhow. We can't fool him. But we have to understand, too, that this man's pallet, without this difficulty, would he have ever come face to face with Jesus? I don't think so. And this pallet carried this man and his friends and many that were there into eternity, is what it did. It left people walking away saying, we have never seen it. And it left people thinking, is God really that willing to forgive sin? Is it really that easy? Is it really so pure and so simple that it stumbles religious people? I think it is. And look at the man. No works. He didn't get baptized. He didn't make his first Holy Communion or his confirmation. He was nailed to that litter, just the same way the thief is nailed to the cross. He was paralyzed. He couldn't move. All he could exercise was his heart. All he could do is believe. There was no good works involved. He couldn't go through, you know, some kind of class, and he couldn't go through some kind of confirmation thing, and he couldn't go through some process, and he didn't get baptized. He believed. He's nailed down, paralyzed, because every single person in this room wants to see this man forgiven. Because every single person in this room understands that inward paralysis. Every single person here understands. Lord, I can't wait for the day that I hear you say, enter in, well done, thou good and faithful servant. I'm going to go, phew. Every one of us in this room longs to hear, child, there's nothing to be afraid of. Your sins are forgiven. They're sent away. That's what we want to hear when we see him face to face. It says this in Psalm 103, as far as the east is from the west, so far hath he removed our transgressions from us. Isaiah says this, I am he that blotteth out thy transgressions for mine own sake, and will blot them out and not remember thy sins. You know, I hope if you're here this morning and you don't know Christ personally, that you're willing to make that decision. You know, because like many people, you know what we do? We get stuck in the paralysis of analysis. Oh, it's just a different kind of paralysis. The paralysis of analysis. Is he really there? And if he did this, would he do this? And do you think it's because of this? And what about this doctrine? And what about that? And what about, you know, there's wicked people in the world. And if God was God, why would he do that? We go, we want to categorize everything. No, you just need a couple of friends that are willing to tear the roof up and against your will lower you down right in front of Jesus. Because when you look into his face and you hear his voice, that paralysis goes away.
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2: While decoding human DNA, scientists have discovered an extremely exquisite and complex digital language made of about 3 billion genetic letters, which are combined into a 4-character code. These letters are used to form the instructions to build a living person. If you typed up the code from the DNA molecule found in just one of your cells, your work would fill an encyclopedia 50 feet thick from just a single cell. Yet the genetic instructions in DNA are so compactly stored that all the genetic information needed to produce proteins for every various kind of organism which has ever lived on Earth could fit into a teaspoon with room to spare. Romans 1 promises that we'll have lots of evidence of God's creation, and this screams intelligent biblical designer. To build a biblical worldview in our secular culture, host our life-changing seminars at your upcoming conferences.
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1: I look at the fossil record, and the fossil record shows that life exploded on the scene. It's all fully formed. The simplest life forms are complex. And if you think about it, why isn't there an arm growing outside the top of my head? Why is the symmetry so good here? And you know what? It's ridiculous to think that life just happened. And they understand that. And that's why they go to aliens. Well, if that's what you want to believe, that's a fairy tale. That's not true. I'll trust in what the Word of God says. You know why? Because He hasn't lied to me. As I go through this book, as I study this book, I can trust it. They're going by feelings, and guess what? It could be wrong. Now, we see that the Bible says here that we're praising the Lord, these angels, and they're singing glory to God in the highest, and on earth goodwill toward men. It really should be translated, because that's not correct. Glory to God in the highest, and on earth peace towards men of goodwill. Or glory to God in the highest, and peace among men with whom He is pleased. Why do I make such a big deal about this? Because the peace of God is not for everyone. It's for those who have come into a relationship with Jesus, who've asked Him to be Lord and Savior of their lives. Who is God pleased with? Those who believe in Him. And that belief is, you know, just not the acknowledgement of who He is. Why do I say that? Because the demons know who He is. And they're not saved. It's giving your life to Him. Jesus said in John 6, this is the work of God, that you believe in Him whom He sent. You see, again, God's peace is not given to those who have goodwill, nor to all, but to those

pondered them in her heart. Then the shepherds returned, glorifying and praising God for all the things that they had heard and seen as it was told them. You know, you gotta love these shepherds. They hear the good news, and what do? They don't sit around. They go and find this child in Bethlehem, the Messiah who was born just as the angel told them. And what I like about this is that it shows me God can use anyone to proclaim the good news, the gospel message. Not just these shepherds, but you and me. And really, how do you keep inside of you all that God has shown you? All that God has given to you? You shouldn't. And I, you know, you wonder, Mary and Joseph, you know, they're hearing all this stuff. Well, it says Mary kept all these things and pondered them in her heart. It was overwhelming. Did she fully grasp all that was going on? I don't think so. At least not at this point. In the end, she understood. But man, can you imagine? Here's this little babe, you know, wrapped with torn pieces of cloth in a manger. This is the Messiah. Well, he's a cute little kid, but the Messiah. Well, yeah, didn't the angel speak to Mary? Well, yeah. But I mean, think about all that she had to take in. I don't think she fully grasped it yet. Not yet. Look at verse 21. And when 8 days were completed for the circumcision of the child, his name was called Jesus, the name given by the angel before he was conceived in the womb. Now, when the days of her purification, according to the law of Moses, were completed, they brought him to Jerusalem to present him to the Lord. As it is written in the law of the Lord, every male who opens the womb shall be called holy to the Lord, and to offer a sacrifice according to what is said in the law of the Lord, a pair of turtle doves or 2 young pigeons. Now, Joseph and Mary are fulfilling the law, the Jewish law, by having their son circumcised on the 8th day. We see that in verse 21. It's out of Leviticus 12:3 that on the 8th day the flesh of his foreskin shall be circumcised. And again, the whole idea here is it was a symbol of the covenant that God had given to Abraham. And it's symbolic of cutting away the flesh, living after the spirit. It's the new life. But we also see that the name that's given to this child is Jesus. And in the Greek, Yeshua, in the Hebrew, Yahweh is our salvation. Yahweh has become our salvation. In other words, this little child, he's our salvation. But it's what Peter said, Acts 4:12. Nor is there salvation in any other, for there is no other name under heaven given among men by which we must. That's got to be clear to us. We have to understand there is no salvation in any other name, in any other way. You can't work your way into heaven. Nor is there any other God who is going to bring you to heaven, because there's only one true and living God. So here we now have Mary's days of purification are over. According to Leviticus 12, the purification for a woman who's given birth to a male child was 40 days, and she gave birth to a female child, it was 66 days. And it's completed. They go to the temple, offering 2 birds, not a lamb, which tells me this couple was not rich, they were poor. And it shows me that the wise men had not come to them yet. Why? Well, because the wise men gave them gold, right? So the wise men didn't come. In fact, I think I shared with you as we're going through the other Gospels that the offerings that the wise men gave to Joseph and Mary were used to help them flee down to Egypt. It helped provide it for them. So little side note there. Now, also, this tells me Mary was a sinner, right? Offered these sacrifices. We even saw back in Luke 1:47, Mary singing out, "And my spirit has rejoiced in God my Savior." What did the Pope just do? Did he make it like the year of Mary or something? You know, I don't know, something goofy that Mary is, you know, kind of a co-redeemer. And we just read, there is salvation in no other. No other name under heaven. We are saved by Jesus alone. There is one mediator between God and man. That is the man Christ Jesus, period. And we have to understand that, because too many people are buying into what the words men are saying instead of what the Word of God is saying. In fact, they will hold the words of men in higher esteem than the Word of God. And what always, it cracks me up, and it shouldn't because it's very sad, but they'll say, "These are the words of men." And they will argue with you. The Bible is the word of man. Who are you listening to? The Pope? What is that? Is that the words of men? Oh, no, he is Christ's representative here on earth. Well,

I'm sorry, but the Bible is the Word of God. We don't see anywhere where the Pope, that there is even a Pope, the hierarchy. We need to understand that salvation is only through Jesus, not through any man, woman, just through Him. Look at verse 25. And behold, there was a man in Jerusalem whose name was Simeon. And this man was just and devout, waiting for the consolation of Israel. And the Holy Spirit was upon him. And it had been revealed to him by the Holy Spirit that he would not see death before he had seen the Lord's Christ. So he came by the Spirit into the temple. And when the parents brought in the child Jesus to do for him according to the custom of the law, he took him up in his arms and blessed God and said, Lord, now you are letting your servant depart in peace, according to your word. For my eyes have seen your salvation, which you have prepared before the face of all peoples, a light to bring revelation to the Gentiles and the glory of your people, Israel. Now, here was a man in Israel who was waiting for the consolation of Israel. The word consolation speaks of the comfort, help. He was waiting for help to come to Israel, and that help was going to come through the Messiah. Now, what was guiding this man? What was driving this man? What was upon this man? The Holy Spirit. Think about that. Here is this guy. The Holy Spirit's upon him. The Holy Spirit revealed things to him. He came by the Spirit into the temple. There's a Spirit-led man. That's pretty amazing. It's not a gut feeling. It's not some emotional response. This is the Holy Spirit working in his life. And I think he was an older man. And the Lord had revealed to him by his Spirit that before he died, he was going to see the Messiah, the one who was going to help Israel and the Gentiles. And so here's this day. Lord, the Holy Spirit leads him into the temple. And who? Guess who's there? Just by random chance happening, Mary and Joseph and the baby Jesus are all there. Just happened to be. No. Divine appointment. The Holy Spirit led this man into the temple and he sees them. And can you imagine? You know, Joseph and Mary. Here comes Simeon. He takes the child. And what does he do? He takes him in his arms. He blessed God and said, Lord, now you are letting your servant depart in peace according to your word. For my eyes have seen your salvation, which you have prepared before the face of all peoples, a light to bring revelation to the Gentiles and the glory of your people, Israel. Wow. What did Simeon see? Not some leader who's going to sit upon the throne. This was a child. And look at this love he has for this child. Wow. Here's the guy who's at peace. He's resting in God's word. He's resting in God's promises. He goes, I know I'm not going to die until I see the Messiah. No anxiety, fear, turmoil. And that's true in our own lives when we rest upon God's word and his promises. Let me ask you this. Do you believe God loves you and never will leave you nor forsake you? Do you believe that? Do you always believe that? Yeah, there's the trouble, because what? The enemy comes in, and he messes with our minds. When we rest in him, his peace that surpasses all understanding will guard our heart or our emotions and our minds or our thoughts. He's our peace. We need to rest in him. We need to rest in his promises. Trust what his word says. You know, calculate God into the equation, and it changes everything. Well, look at verse 33, because, you know, you got to figure what are Joseph and Mary thinking, right? And Joseph and his mother marveled at those things which were spoken of him. Then Simeon blessed them and said to Mary his mother, Behold, this child is destined for the fall and rising of many in Israel, and for a sign which will be spoken against. Yes, a sword will pierce through your own soul also, that the thoughts of many hearts may be revealed. Can you imagine? I don't know. Just put yourself in Joseph and Mary's shoes and hearing Simeon say these words. Wow. I'm sure they tried to figure this out, but it was hard. And he tells Mary, look, it's going to be tough. Sword's going to pierce through your heart. What is he talking about? I think he's talking about what's going to happen to Jesus. He's going to be crucified, and Mary will be there at the cross when he is crucified. But what I do love is verse 32 says, a light to bring revelation to the Gentiles and the glory of your people. Salvation is for who? Both Jew and Gentile. For all the world. I love that. Well, look at verse 36. Another person here. Now there was one Anna, prophetess, the daughter of Penuel, of the tribe of Asher. She was of great age and had lived with a husband 7 years from her virginity. And this woman was a widow of about 84 years.
who did not depart from the temple, but served God with fastings and prayers night and day. And coming in that instant, she gave thanks to the Lord and spoke of him to all those who looked for redemption in Jerusalem. There are still those today who think that there are 10 lost tribes of Israel, those 10 tribes in the northern kingdom that were taken into captivity by the Assyrians in around 722 BC. But where is Anna from? Asher, part of the northern tribes that were in the northern kingdom. They're not lost. Now, we also, as we were going through the Old Testament, we saw that, yes, the north, when the tribes split up, 10 tribes went to the north, 2 remained in the south, in the southern kingdom of Judah. And because the northern kingdom was so wicked, a lot of the priests that were in the northern kingdom came back to the southern kingdom of Judah, and many of the people came down there. So they're not lost. And I think a lot of times people try to say that there are 10 lost tribes of Israel is because they try to equate themselves as being part of those lost tribes. That is foolish. So here's another person. We saw Simeon, this man of God. We don't know a lot about him, but what we read is amazing. Here's this amazing, amazing woman of God by the name of Anna. And she spoke forth the words of God. She was a prophetess. And Anna was only married for some 7 years when her husband died. And she devoted the rest of her life totally to the Lord, serving him for 84 years. Can you imagine? What's the point? Why was that even in here? Think about it. Anna could have become very bitter towards the Lord, mad at him, angry at him. She could have turned her back on God. How could you take my husband away? But she served the Lord with all of her heart. And I think that's a lesson for us, that there are difficult things that are going to come in our lives. There is no doubt. But here's the thing that I know. God loves you and he'll never leave you. I realize I already said that, but we need to hear that over and over and over and over again. Don't let difficulty, adversity, cause you to become bitter, angry at God and turn from him or drop out. That's what we need to draw close to him. That's what this woman did. She's serving the Lord with all of her heart. She spoke forth the words of God. She praised God, and she prayed and lifted, and it lifted her spirits, and she served the Lord with joy in her heart. That's a great lesson. And Anna didn't know much about Jesus, about this child, but she told others about him. What dedication, what faithfulness for all those years, not giving up. And I think for us, it's easy to give up. But don't. Serve the Lord all the days of your life and do it with joy. I mean, think about it. Shouldn't we be serving the Lord with joy? I mean, if we walk around and go, oh, I got to do this. I mean, come on. Don't do it then. If you're in ministry and all you do is complain, talk to me because I'll just take you out then. You need a break. We serve the Lord with joy. It should be so exciting. I mean, I can't. When someone says, hey, Joe, could you come down, like, say, to Madison and teach? I'm going to be out of town. I'm like, absolutely. I get to teach the Word of God. And they're like, oh, we're so thankful. You know, you drive 2 hours here and 2 hours. I'm like, that's nothing. I get to teach the Word of God. Be excited what God has for you. And this witness of this woman, it's still here today. It's a testimony to us on how to serve the Lord, no matter what comes upon us. Verse 39 says, so when they had performed all things according to the law of the Lord, they returned to Galilee to their own city, Nazareth. And the child grew and became strong in spirit, filled with wisdom, and the grace of God was upon him. Now, we don't know a lot about the early years of Jesus. Many speculate. There's the false gospel of Thomas that's out there that people read, and it just talks about him doing all these bizarre things. And if you want to read about it, I'll have it on the internet in my notes or on the webpage on my notes either later tonight or tomorrow. But you can read about it. I'm not going to waste my time tonight going through that. We've got other more important things. The Gospel of Thomas does not belong in the Scriptures. It's not part of the Word of God. And I like what Trapp said. He said, where the Scripture hath no tongue, we must have no ears. Absolutely. Absolutely. Why do we speculate about the early years of Jesus? Don't you think if God wanted us to know, he would tell us? I mean, he tells us here, the child grew, became strong in spirit, filled with wisdom, and the grace of God was upon him. There it is. He was raised in a godly home. They raised him in the things of God. He grew spiritually, intellectually, and the grace of God was upon him. And I think for us as parents, to raise our children to be strong in the Lord,
resist temptations of the world that that the world is placing upon them. Fill them with the wisdom of God. Help them to see our faith lived out, that they can apply the things that they see in our lives to their own life. One thing that Luke omits is this family's journey to Egypt, and he picks up the story, as we're going to see, when Jesus is 12 years old. And when they returned from Egypt, they went to Nazareth. That's where Jesus grew up. Well, look at verse 41. His parents went to Jerusalem every year at the feast of the Passover. And when he was 12 years old, they went up to Jerusalem according to the custom of the feast. When they had finished the days, as they returned, the boy Jesus lingered behind in Jerusalem, and Joseph and his mother did not know it. But supposing him to have been in the company, they went a day's journey and sought him among their relatives and acquaintances. So when they did not find him, they returned to Jerusalem seeking him. This attendance at the major Jewish feast was required. We see that in Exodus 23. So Joseph, Mary, and Jesus go to Jerusalem. They're celebrating the feast of Passover. Then after that is the seven-day feast of unleavened bread. And it was a celebration. The town of Jerusalem just filled with pilgrims celebrating this feast. Well, as the celebration is now over, they're heading home. They traveled in large groups. A lot of family, a lot of friends. They all traveling together. And Jesus got lost. You know how kids are. But you don't want to lose the Messiah. I mean, that's a big thing, you know? Come on. So, you know, I'm sure Joseph thought, you know, hey, Mary, I thought you were watching them. Mary's like, I thought you were watching them. Have you ever had that problem with the kids? Yeah, I thought you were watching them. And so they're heading back now to Jerusalem to find their son. I'm sure they're fearful, anxious, worried over Jesus being lost. Look at verse 46. Now, so it was that after 3 days they found him in the temple, sitting in the midst of the teachers, both listening to them and asking them questions. And all who heard him were astonished at his understanding and answer. So when they saw him, they were amazed. And his mother said to him, Son, why have you done this to us? Look, your father and I have sought you anxiously. And he said to them, Why is it that you sought me? Did you not know that I must be about my father's business? But they did not understand the statement which he spoke to them. So they spent 2 days traveling, 1 day looking for him, 3 days total, and they find him in the temple. Now, it's kind of a strange place to look for a kid, but here's Jesus in the temple impressing the Jewish scholars by what he was saying, his understanding of things, understanding of God's word. And Luke tells us that both Joseph and Mary found Jesus, which tells me this meeting was taking place in the outer courts of the temple because women were not allowed in the inner chambers. I don't know if you ever lost one of your children before or lost someone, but your first response when you find them is you hug them and you kiss them. Oh, what is wrong with you? That's what comes out next then, right? How could you do this to me? We're looking all over for you. Well, that's kind of what happened here. What in the world are you thinking? Your mother and I, we were looking all over for you. Yeah, that's the way they were. And what does he say? Why is it you sought me? Did you not know that I must be about my father's business? And they just didn't get it. They didn't understand. And really, it's interesting. At the age of 12, according to Jewish teachers, a boy must be about his father's trade. And that's what we see Jesus doing here, being about his father's business. I like that. Did Jesus know his mission at this point? Kind of looks like it. Kind of looks like he had an idea of all that was going on, what he was there for at the age of 12. Look at verse 51. Then he went down with them and came to Nazareth and was subject to them. But his mother kept all these things in her heart. And Jesus increased in wisdom and stature and in favor with God and men. What I want you to notice here is that Jesus didn't let this go to his head. He didn't, you know, say to his mom, hey, you know what? I'm God. I'm not going to do the dishes tonight. Are you kidding me? I'm God. You want me to do the dishes, clean the house? Really? No, he submitted to his parents' authority, and he grew intellectually, physically, and spiritually. He wasn't the Superman. He grew. He passed through a natural but perfect spiritual and physical development. Absolutely. Well, look at chapter 3 of Luke, verse 1. Now, in the 15th year of the reign of Tiberius Caesar, Pontius Pilate being governor of Judah, Herod being tetrarch of Galilee, his brother Philip, tetrarch of Iturea, and the region of Trachonitis, and Licinius, tetrarch of Abilene,
and Annas and Caiaphas being high priests, the word of God, well, let's just stop there with all these different people. Luke is dating the starting point of John the Baptist's ministry. In the 15th year of the reign of Tiberius Caesar, right around 29 AD or so, Pontius Pilate governed Judea. Herod Antipas ruled over Galilee. His brother Philip ruled east of the Jordan. Licinius ruled in the northwest part of Damascus. And Bible critics love to come against what the Bible says. And there was a big uproar that there is no evidence of a Pontius Pilate. None at all. Well, until they found a stone in the area of Caesarea on the Mediterranean coast with his name on it. Darn it, right? The original stone's in the British Museum right now, but the copy of the stone is in Caesarea today. When we were in Israel, we got to see it. It's an amazing thing. Here's the evidence. Pontius Pilate was a real person. God was right, man was wrong. Go figure. How often does that happen? All the time. But again, here we see the accuracy of what Luke is saying.

0: That's all the time we have for today's teaching. If you would like a personal copy of this message, mention today's date when you contact us. Our mailing address is Calvary Chapel, Manitowoc, Post Office Box 224, Manitowoc, Wisconsin, 54221-0224. 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It is the hope of Pastor Joe and the congregation of Calvary Chapel, Manitowoc, that you would grow in the grace and knowledge of our Lord and Savior, Jesus Christ. Until next time, may the Lord nourish you with His sustaining word.
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4: In Acts chapter 7, Stephen is charged with blasphemy. He taught that the temple and the law were obsolete. The temple is no longer needed as a meeting place with God. Men can now dial God direct through Jesus. And it's not the law, but faith in Jesus that makes a man right with God. What Stephen preached was not blasphemy, but truth. Stephen's defense is magnificent. He retraces Jewish history, demonstrating how God was always up to something new, yet each fresh initiative was met with Jewish resistance. Call his sermon a panoramic view of a people's stubbornness. Israel was a stiff-necked nation. They were spiritually insensitive. From Abraham to the prophets, they resisted the work of the Spirit. Let's not be guilty of that same sin. Suddenly, Stephen sees a vision. The heavens open, and he sees Jesus standing at the right hand of God. Jesus is usually seated at the throne of God. Yet Stephen's courage has caused Jesus to rise to his feet to greet his servant. The Jews are so angry at the truth, they picked up rocks to stone Stephen. In a bath of blood, he prays to God to forgive his executioners and turns his spirit over to the one who saved it. It's been said that the blood of the martyrs becomes the seed of the church. As we'll see, Stephen's death causes many to receive new life in Christ.
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0: Hey, this is Dave with Agents for Christ. Welcome to another Evangelism Minute. If you ever hear someone say, "I heard there are books missing out of the New Testament," or "Gospels left out," you can let them know that this is not true. Quite often they get these ideas from so-called history shows. These pseudo-gospels such as the Book of Thomas, Philip, or even the Book of Judas are not gospels at all and do not belong in the Bible. We know this for a few reasons. One, they were not written by the apostles or their apprentices, such as Mark or Luke. These books were actually written hundreds of years after Christ and were rejected by the early church. Two, these books contradict the message of the New Testament and are not inspired writings at all. Three, we can be absolutely sure that an all-powerful, all-knowing God would keep his word completely intact. For more information, go to gottracks.com and remember, be bold, share your faith.
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3: It's 53 degrees.

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0: 1 John chapter 4, verses 7 through 11. Beloved, let us love one another, for love is of God, and everyone who loves is born of God and knows God. He who does not love does not know God, for God is love. In this, the love of God was manifested toward us, that God has sent his only begotten Son into the world, that we might live through him. In this is love, not that we loved God, but that he loved us and sent his Son to be the propitiation for our sins. Beloved, if God so loved us, we also ought to love one another.
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0: Yes, we all know him, but he's actually much more than just your typical guy next door. He's a highly trained scientist who studies the atmosphere in order to predict the weather. Yes, sir, when he speaks, people listen.
1: 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Well, folks, looks like things have changed a bit. I'll be right back to bring you up to date on this.
2: 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To learn more about the accuracy of the Bible, go to AnswersRadio.com. 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
5: It's 51 degrees.
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7: Today's Wisdom for Women is Proverbs 15, verse 6. There is treasure in the house of the godly, but the earnings of the wicked bring trouble. Isaiah 33 tells us that wisdom and knowledge will be the stability of your times and the strength of salvation. The fear of the Lord is his treasure.

0: 5 years ago, the status symbol was a new car and a big house at any cost. But I just heard that the new status symbol is to be debt-free. Funny how times change. I'm glad that it's time to rethink the definition of rich and treasure. Let me tell you a little story from Chicken Soup of the Soul. A wise woman was traveling in the mountains and found a precious stone in a stream. The next day, she met another traveler who was hungry. The wise woman opened her bag to share her food. The hungry traveler saw the precious stone in the wise woman's bag, admired it, and asked her to give it to him. The wise woman did so without hesitation. The traveler left rejoicing because he knew the jewel was worth enough to give him security for the rest of his life. But a few days later, he came back, searching for the wise woman. When he found her, he returned the stone and said, "I've been thinking. I know how valuable this stone is, but I give it back to you in the hope that you can give me something much more precious. If you can, give me what you have within you that enabled you to give me that stone." This story redefines the definition of treasure. This is Debbie Bryson praying that the practical wisdom of God's Word will make you wise.
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1: It's 51 degrees.
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3: This is Ministerial Minute from Mike. Today's verse is Ezekiel 26:14. I will make you like the top of a rock. You shall be a place for spreading nets, and you shall never be rebuilt. For I, the Lord, have spoken, says the Lord God. Let's do a quick history lesson. The original city of Tyre heard that Alexander the Great was coming, 332 BC. They escaped to the island offshore. Alexander arrived and was furious that the city and its spoils were not there. He directed his army to destroy the city and use the rubble to construct a causeway to the island, which he then destroyed. Now today there is a city called Tyre, but it's on the causeway built by Alexander, not on the site of the original city. Ancient maps show the island was just a little ways off the shore. Now it's a peninsula. You can go to Google Maps and see it. People that take this view haven't done their homework and want to snag you into believing God's word is not true. Don't let them fool you. This has been Ministerial Minute from Mike. Thanks for listening.
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5: 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There are a great many people do not like to do business directly with God. 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
7: Hi, this is Julie from Calvary Chapel of Manitowoc, and I would like to invite you to join us as we study through God's Word on Thursday evenings at 7 p.m. and on Sunday mornings at 10 a.m. Calvary Chapel is located at 1208 South 10th Street in Manitowoc.
8: Charles Spurgeon said, "It's not how much we have, but how much we enjoy that makes us happy." Pastor Xavier Reese of Calvary Chapel Pasadena illustrates on today's simple truths, the 10th commandment, the perils of covetousness, and the virtue of laying down all envy. 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
9: The trouble with the world is that too many people try to go through life with a catcher's mitt, has been said, on both hands. More. Some people live like this all the time. The heart of coveting is envy. It's outgrow this to be a very covetous person. Listen to Proverbs 14:30. A sound heart is life to the body, but envy is rottenness to the bones. You just can't be at peace because of what your brother has or what your friend has. It's terrible. Envy is one of the works of the flesh in Galatians 5:21, which no one will inherit the kingdom of God. Paul tells Titus 3:3, for we ourselves were also once foolish, disobedient, deceived, serving various lusts and pleasures, living in malice and envy, hateful and hating one another. That's where we used to be, one way or the other. In fact, James 3:14-16 says, but if you have bitter envy and self-seeking in your hearts, do not boast or lie against the truth. The wisdom does not descend from above, but is earthly, sensual, demonic. For where envy and self-seeking exist, confusion and every evil thing are there. It only leads to greater things, you understand? The Christian is still capable, as you know, of being covetous through envy, due to the ever-present sin nature that's with us until the Lord takes us home. It is from the heart that proceeds evil thoughts, Jesus said, fornication, so on and so forth, in Matthew 15:19. Peter exhorts the saints in 1 Peter 2:1-3, therefore, laying aside all malice,

0: all deceit, hypocrisy, envy, and all evil speaking. As newborn babes, desiring the milk of the word, that you may grow thereby, if indeed you have tasted that the Lord is gracious. So it's that yielding, that desiring for the right things, God, the things of God, and not the things of my flesh. Paul rebuked the Corinthians for their carnality in 1 Corinthians 3:3. For you are still carnal, for where there is envy, strife, divisions among you, are you not carnal and behaving like mere men? Paul commands to the Romans in Romans 13:13, let us walk properly as in the day, not in revelry or drunkenness, not in lewdness and lust, not in strife and envy. These are Christians he's talking to. If there is no capacity, then why is Paul talking to them like this? The proclamation of the 10th commandment declares man has an evil heart, ladies and gentlemen.
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an ancient site and an ancient place, Lord. But we want to say that you are the King of glory. You are the King of kings. You are the Lord of lords. And this is your place, Lord, even as the whole world is yours and all that is in it. The sea and the skies and the whole universe belong to you, Lord. And so we stand in this place and we say, we will open wide the ancient gates of this place, of this great cathedral, and let the King of glory come in. Bless your name.

0: Hey, this is Dave with Agents for Christ. Welcome to another Evangelism Minute. The Bible tells us in Proverbs 28:1, the wicked flee though no one is pursuing, but the righteous are as bold as a lion. According to Webster's Dictionary, the word bold means fearless before danger, showing or requiring a fearless, daring spirit. You know, God says we're to be like that, but for most believers, that doesn't come natural. As a matter of fact, boldness is not even in their vocabulary. Well, guess what? Moses felt the same way. He gave God all kinds of excuses for why he couldn't speak. And the same is true of many other people in the Bible. So if you are a person who feels like there's not a bold bone in your body, just remember his strength is made perfect in our weakness. And God can use you to go into all the world and preach the gospel as bold as a lion. For more information, go to www.gottracks.com. And remember, be bold, share your faith.
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3: Dr. Neanderthal? This is Ken Ham, founder of the ministry behind the powerful Answers Vacation Bible School curriculum. Evolutionists have long portrayed Neanderthals as primitive human relatives, but they have to keep updating their story as Neanderthals just keep getting smarter. A DNA analysis of some Neanderthal teeth shows they use forms of penicillin and aspirin to treat disease. Now, these teeth showed that a teen had eaten a kind of fungus that fights infection, and he chewed on poplar bark, which contains the active ingredient in aspirin. Neanderthals weren't primitive. They knew enough about their world to use natural remedies to fight infections and pain. These humans were just that. Humans, descendants of Adam and Eve, just like us.
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4: Dear Diary, I'm so scared and confused. 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I can't talk to anyone about this either, especially not my parents. They'd totally kill me. I thought it would draw Kevin and I closer and make our relationship stronger, but that didn't happen at all. I just don't understand. I feel so alone. What if I'm pregnant? 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

0: 1 John chapter 4, verses 7 through 11. Beloved, let us love one another, for love is of God, and everyone who loves is born of God and knows God. He who does not love does not know God, for God is love. In this, the love of God was manifested toward us, that God has sent his only begotten Son into the world, that we might live through him. In this is love, not that we loved God, but that he loved us and sent his Son to be the propitiation for our sins. Beloved, if God so loved us, we also ought to love one another.
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1: This evening, if you would please turn in your Bibles to Genesis chapter 19 as we continue our study through the Word of God. And in our previous study, we saw the Lord test the faith of both Abraham and Sarah. And for Abraham, remember, he met these two angels along with the Lord, and Abraham prepared a meal for them. And as the meal was over, these two men rose up, these two angels, and the Lord was going to send them to Sodom. And the reason being was that the wickedness, the evil of that city, had reached the ears of God, and now judgment was coming. And we see it in Genesis 18, verses 20 and 21. And the Lord said, because the outcry against Sodom and Gomorrah is great, and because their sin is very grave, I will go down now and see whether they have done altogether according to the outcry against it that has come to me, and if not, I will know. So at this point, Abraham doesn't know anything about this judgment that was going to be poured out on Sodom, and the Lord's going to tell him. And you think, well, what's the big deal about Sodom? Well, the big deal is his nephew Lot lived in Sodom, and so it was a big deal to Abraham. And the Lord tells Abraham of what's coming upon Sodom, that he's going to bring judgment on it. And what does Abraham do? He begins to intercede for the people of Sodom. And he says to the Lord, far be it from you, Lord, to do such a thing as this, to slay the righteous with the wicked, so that the righteous should be as the wicked. Far be it from you. You shall not judge. Shall not the judge of all the earth do right? In other words, Abraham's saying, Lord, you are a righteous God. And you would never judge unfairly. You would never judge the righteous with the wicked. Then Abraham starts to barter with God. And if you know anything about the Middle East, they love to barter. They barter on prices for everything. They start out outrageously high, and then you barter with them and bring them down. And they'll say, oh, you know, you're taking food for my children. But they'll always go back down in price. And I'm not a barterer. I cannot do that. So, but my pastor, Pastor Phil from Illinois, he does a great job at bartering, and I always tell him, this is what I want, Phil. See what you can get it for me. And he did. He would when we go to Israel. It's awesome. So he barters with the Lord. He says, if there were only 50 righteous people living in Sodom, you would not destroy the city because of those 50. And the Lord said, no, I'm not going to destroy it if there are 50 righteous people living in Sodom. He goes to 45, then 40, 30, 20, and finally, if there were 10 righteous people living in Sodom, God said he's not going to destroy the city. And I think Abraham felt pretty good about this because there had to be at least 10 righteous people living in this city. And I think for Abraham, he's thinking about Lot's family. They all live there. They got to be righteous. So, you know, God will spare the city. There, and for the 10, there was Lot and his wife, his two unmarried daughters. He has at least two sons. His two married daughters and their spouses, and that equals 10. There may have been more, but at least 10. And the problem is, they were not all righteous, as we're going to see. There are not 10 righteous people living in Sodom. And that's where we're going to pick up our study this evening, in Genesis chapter 19, starting in verse 1, as these two angels come to Sodom. And we're told this. Now the two angels came to Sodom in the evening, and Lot was sitting in the gate of Sodom. When Lot saw them, he rose to meet them, and he bowed himself with his face toward the ground. And he said, hear now, my lords, please turn into your servant's house and spend the night and wash your feet. Then you may rise early and go on your way. And they said, no, but we will spend the night in the open square. But he insisted strongly, so they turned into him and entered his house. Then he made them a feast and baked unleavened bread, and they ate. Here's the thing with what's going on with Lot. When a person begins to compromise his faith, there's a steady progression downward. And this is what's going on in Lot's life. We saw back in Genesis 13:10, Lot was looking towards Sodom, a city that was filled with wickedness, but it had a lot of beauty there. And then in Genesis 13:12, we see Lot pitch his tent towards Sodom. He's getting closer. And that's kind of how compromise and sin works. And by the time we get to Genesis 14:12, Lot's living in Sodom. And now we're told he's sitting at the gate of the city. He's a judge in Sodom. They would come to the gates of the city, and that's where a lot of the judgments were made. And we're going to see this righteous man who compromised his faith could not make an impact on those around him, not even his own family. Ray Stedman wrote this. He put it, this whole thing like this. I would like to ask this successful man four questions. I think they will reveal to us how much there is of Sodom in Lot, how much the life of the city had affected him. The rest of the chapter will give us the answers to these questions. Lot, you've made a great success out of your life. You've won your way from a nobody to the mayor of the city. You entered as an unknown, a foreigner, and you've achieved both wealth and honor here in the city of Sodom. My first question is this. How has your choice of life in Sodom affected your own inner life? You wanted both the personal advantages of the city life and fellowship with God. Have you found it? The second question is, how much have you influenced the city for good? Lot, how effective has your life been in changing the city's evils? The third question is, how much money did you make there? How much material advantage was it to you to live there? And the fourth question, what influence did the city's life have on your own family? And those are questions we can apply to our own lives. Where are we living now, and how is it building up the inner man? What are the things we're doing, and how is it affecting our relationship with God? Where we're living, has it impacted or influenced those around us for Christ? Or has it hurt them because of where we're living? Material things, are they more important to us than Christ? Has it affected your family in a negative way by where you're living, the things you're doing? See, what happened to Lot, these are lessons for us to learn from. It can happen to any of us. If what we believe does not impact our lives in such a way that it's manifested in our actions, then we're not going to impact anyone for the gospel of Christ. People should see the change in us. They should see something different. In a world that is so hateful and so unloving and so immoral, they should see something different in us. You know, compromise waters down or weakens what we believe. And compromise destroyed the testimony of Lot, and it destroys our testimony. And, you know, you look at Lot, you kind of read about him here in Genesis, you go, man, is this guy even saved? And if it wasn't for what Peter tells us in 2 Peter 2, verses 7 and 8, we may come to the conclusion, I don't think this guy's even a believer. But Peter tells us that he delivered righteous Lot, who was oppressed by the filthy conduct of the wicked, for that righteous man dwelling among them tormented his righteous soul from day to day by seeing and hearing their lawless deeds. Yet there is no doubt his soul was tormented, but it didn't move him from leaving the area. The compromise cost him much of his family. Now, Lot, like his uncle Abraham, was very hospitable. He offers these two angels a place to lodge in his home. He feeds them. I don't think he knows that they're angels, but he invites them in for the night. And what's interesting is they say, hey, we're going to stay here in the open square, right? We're going to sleep in the open square. What does Lot say? No way. You can't do that. He knew the wickedness of Sodom. And when darkness fell, all was fair play, whatever wickedness man can imagine. He knew that. He knew it wasn't safe for anyone. And that's why he wanted them to come into his home to protect them. And if you want to see what a community, what a nation, what a world is like apart from God, listen closely, because God is going to give us this very disturbing picture. And to me, this is very disturbing. Look at verse 4 here in Genesis 19. Now, before they lay down, the men of the city, the men of Sodom, both old and young, all the people from every quarter surrounded the house. And they called to Lot and said to him, where are the men who came to you tonight? Bring them out to us that we may know them carnally. So Lot went out to them through the doorway, shut the door behind him, and said, please, my brethren, do not do so wickedly. See, now I have two daughters who have not known a man. Please let me bring them out to you, and you may do to them as you wish. Only do nothing to these men, since this is the reason they have come under the shadow of my roof. And they said, stand back. Then they said, this one came to sojourn, and he keeps acting as a judge. Now we will deal worse with you than with them. So they pressed hard against the man Lot and came near to break down the door. I mean, look at the depravity of the people of this city and their boldness to commit these depraved acts. This is not just a few bad people. These were a large group of people, the young and the old, from out the city. And they came to Lot's house. Why? To have sexual relations with these men. Now, some people like say, oh, no, that's not what was happening here. Well, I don't know. What does it mean to know them carnally? I mean, what? I'm sorry. I think it's pretty clear. And what does Lot offer? His two virgin daughters to do to them what they were going to do to these men. How bad was Sodom? Very bad. And, you know, we can look at that and go, man, how could they do that? And then we turn on the news and we see what's happening in America. Could you imagine someone coming from the 1800s being transported to 2022 and seeing all the things that are happening today? It's not that they didn't have immorality and wickedness today, but today we flaunt it. We're proud of it. And that's a dangerous thing, because one of the sins of Sodom was not just this sexual immorality, the homosexuality, the sodomy, but it was their pride. They were prideful about the sin that they were doing. And I see that in America today. You know, Paul talked about it in Romans chapter 1. In verse 24, Paul tells us that if you turn from God, God will give you over to uncleanness in the lust of their hearts to dishonor their bodies among themselves, who exchanged the truth of God for the lie and worshiped and served the creature rather than the Creator, who is blessed forever. Amen. For this reason, God gave them up to vile passions. For even their women exchanged the natural use for what is against nature. Likewise, also the men, leaving the natural use of the woman, burned in their lust for one another, men with men, committing what is shameful, and receiving in themselves the penalty of their error, which was due. And even as they did not like to retain God in their knowledge, God gave them over to the debased mind to do those things which are not fitting, being filled with all unrighteousness, sexual immorality, wickedness, covetousness, maliciousness, full of envy, murder, strife, deceit, evil-mindedness. They are whisperers, backbiters, haters of God, violent, proud, boasters, inventors of evil things, disobedient to parents, undiscerning, untrustworthy, unloving, unforgiving, unmerciful, who, knowing the righteous judgment of God, that those who practice such things are deserving of death, not only do the same, but also approve of those who practice them. I find that interesting. It's not just for those that are doing these things. It's for those who are giving approval of them doing it. We try to make all kinds of excuses for sexual sins, for immorality, for wickedness. But the real reason is people have turned from God. And God gives you over to the wickedness that's in your heart. You don't want me. This is what you get. And we see that in our country today at alarming rates. Right is wrong and wrong is right. Homosexuality, like I said, was not the only sin that brought the judgment of God upon them. Ezekiel 16, that she had pride, fullness of food, abundance of idleness. Neither did she strengthen the hand of the poor and needy. And they were haughty and committed abomination before me. Therefore, I took them away as I saw fit. And God's linking Israel to what's going on in Sodom. They turned so far away from God. Pride filled their lives. They were proud of their sin, like I said. And it's like today. We have, what, Gay Pride Day or Pride Month. We are proud about the sin that's going on in America. And they filled their bellies and they filled their fleshly appetites. They had so much free time on their hands. They didn't work. They used the imagination of their own hearts to think of more and more wicked things to do. They developed these things, right? I mean, think about the internet. Internet is great, right? I mean, there's so much good you can gather from it. But what also happens? Well, man's heart's wicked, so what do? They put all kinds of pornography on it, and they're able to get kids involved in this because they know once they get them once, they got them pretty much for life. And here in Sodom, sin filled the land, and God's preparing to judge them. And in our society, it's not politically correct to come against sin. I'm not making predictions, but I really feel that somewhere down the road, our government's going to say, you cannot teach against certain sins. And if you do, you're going to be in trouble. We've seen it happen in Canada with some pastors teaching against homosexuality and were arrested. Can it happen here? I think so. What does God feel? Because it doesn't really matter what I feel. What does God say? Well, Leviticus 20:13, if a man lies with a male as he lies with a woman, both of them have committed an abomination. They shall surely be put to death. Their blood shall be upon them. Leviticus 18:21-25, and you shall not let any of your descendants pass through the fire to Molech, nor shall you profane the name of your God. I am the Lord. You shall not lie with a male as with a woman. It's an abomination. Nor shall you mate with any animal to defile yourself with it. Nor shall any woman stand before an animal to mate with it. It is perversion. Do not defile yourself with any of these things, for by all these the nations are defiled, which I am casting out before you. For the land is defiled, therefore I visit the punishment of its iniquity upon it, and the land vomits out its inhabitants. If you are going to allow sin and say it's okay, where are you going to draw the line? When are you going to say, well, this is wrong? Because now you're being unloving, you're being intolerant to other sins, right? Where do you draw the line? The line for me is simple. I just see what God says. Some people say, well, that's in the Old Testament. Well, what do we just read in Romans chapter 1? Men lying with men, women with women, God gave them over to these things because they turned from him. This is what they wanted. And what about sacrificing your children to Molech, the god of pleasure? That's what they did. God of Molech was this, they make this brass god with its arms outstretched. This is what the pagans did that the children of Israel adopted. And they would heat these bronze hands in the fire, and they would lay their children on them, and they'd be banging the drums to drown out the crying, the screaming of these children. And they sacrificed their children to the god Molech. We do that today. Over 60 million children have been murdered in the womb. For what? The god of pleasure. Bestiality. Well, how do you come against that when you said these other things are okay? Where do you draw the line? Who gives you the right to draw the line? I can't draw the line. God has. It's the plumb line is the word of God. And when you ignore God's word, then nothing really can be wrong. Nothing is evil. And we're seeing that today. And it's interesting. You know, why do we need drag queens reading in libraries to our children? Why? You mean there's nobody else around? The immorality that we flaunt in front of our children, we should be ashamed of ourselves. We need to obey God's word instead of the empty philosophies of this world. And if you think about it, think about how these philosophies of the world have changed. And they do. They constantly change. God's word doesn't. You know, homosexuality was a deviant behavior in the psychiatric world. It was in their books until they took them out. They always change. Up the ante. What's next? Sex with children? That's... Start reading some of the articles. They're following what the homosexual community did to be accepted. These pedophiles are doing the same thing because they don't feel sex with children is wrong. There is no cutoff point with sin. It just gets more and more and more depraved. But God's word, like I said, doesn't change. And I realize there are some that say, hey, these people are born homosexuals. Let me be clear on this. There is no scientific evidence at all. I know that some people claim this, but it's not true. There's no scientific evidence for it. It's a choice. Sin is always a choice, isn't it? Because if God didn't judge, if God judges our sin and it's not a choice, if he made us that way, then how could he judge us? He can't. Hey, yeah, I murdered someone, but you know, I was predisposed to be a murderer. So God, you can't really blame me for that, really. No, that was a choice on your part. What did God say to Cain? That sin lies at your door and its desire is for you. It wants to overtake your life. Don't open that door, Cain. It's a choice on your part. And that is the reality. No one wants to take responsibilities. And even in the church today, we see all kinds of sin being allowed into the church so we fit in with the world. But we're not of the world, the Bible says. Got to stick to the plumb line. And I don't know about you, but as disturbing as this is, what's even more disturbing are verses 7 and 8 here in Genesis in chapter 19. Lot's like, hey, I got two virgin daughters. Let me bring them out to you. Are you kidding me? I mean, some people read that and go, well, you know, this is what it was like back then. Because if you let someone come into your house, they were under the protection of your house and you had to protect them. So Lot was protecting his guests by giving his virgin daughter. How many people would do that? I can't even believe commentaries say that because it's the most ridiculous thing. No, Lot was, you're going to sacrifice your daughters to these perverts? Come on. But it's bad because Lot calls these band of sinners, he calls them brethren, but they don't care about him at all. His witness was ineffective because of his compromise. And again, we're not to buddy-buddy with the world, but we are to love them and have a desire to bring them into the kingdom of God through Jesus Christ. But Lot compromised. And how did the world look at him? Well, we don't have to guess because verse 9 says, this one came in to sojourn and he keeps acting as a judge. Now we will deal worse with you than with them. The world will never, ever be satisfied with our compromise because they will keep pushing for more and more and more. I remember years back when churches took sin out of their teaching because they didn't want to offend anyone. Sin is offensive. We don't want to make people mad. They may leave. And look at where we're at. Again, the world will never be satisfied with your compromise, and neither will God. Don't compromise your faith. Follow what the Lord has said. Look at verse 10 here in Genesis 19. But the men reached out their hands and pulled Lot into the house with them and shut the door. And they struck the men who were at the doorway of the house with blindness, both small and great. So they became weary trying to find the door. So here's this mob. They're pressing against Lot, trying to get past him into the house to get to Lot's visitors, these two angels, then open the door and they pull Lot in. And they strike this mob with blindness. They can't see. I don't know about you, but man, something like that happens. I'm fleeing for my life, right? I don't know. I can't see where I'm going, but I'm not continuing down this path. But they're trying to find the door to get in, to get at these two men, to have sexual relations with them, to rape them, to fulfill their lustful desires. That's what sin does. It takes over a person's life. Do you really think someone who just starts out with pornography, and maybe it's just a web page here or a magazine. I don't even know if there's magazines out there anymore. Everything's on the internet, but whatever. And then it gets a little bit more and a little bit more and a little bit more. Pretty soon you're looking at child pornography. That's what happens with sin. It never satisfies. And Satan, it's a bait that we take and get hooked on, and it'll destroy our lives. It's a deadly poison. And controls us. Like I said, you know, God said to Cain, sin lies at your door, Cain. Its desire is for you. Don't open that door. Don't open it. Walk in the spirit and you won't be taken captive by the flesh. That's really the key. But for these men, sin controlled their lives, no doubt. Look at verse 12 here in Genesis 19. Then the men said to Lot, have you anyone else here? Son-in-law, your sons, your daughters, and whomever you have in the city, take them out of this place. For we will destroy this place because in the outcry against them has grown great before the face of the Lord, and the Lord has sent to us to destroy it. So Lot went out and spoke to his sons-in-law who had married his daughters and said, get up, get out of this place, for the Lord will destroy this city. But to his sons-in-law, he seemed to be joking. For God, enough was enough. The depravity has gone on and on, but it's not going to continue. God's going to judge them, and it's coming quickly. And these angels say to Lot, get your family, gather them up. You need to get out of town quickly. Why? Because God does not judge the righteous with the wicked. But here is a man of God who's compromised his faith for years, and he goes to his family. He warns them of the coming judgment of God. And what do? You're a crazy old man. You need to get out of the sun. Come on, judgment of God. We hear this all the time. They didn't believe. Well, I'm paraphrasing, of course, but they didn't take him seriously. I think the reason being is because he compromised his faith so much. He loved the Lord, but he had one foot in the world and one foot in the Lord, and it just doesn't work. And in the end, it's only his wife and two virgin daughters who listened, not 10 righteous people living in Sodom. And actually, only three escape, Lot and his two daughters, because we're going to see what happens with Lot's wife. Lot was saved, but what a wasted life. We are living in some dark times, but exciting times, because, you know, when the church got started, it was pretty dark in this world. And here comes the light of Christ bursting onto the scene, and then the Holy Spirit empowers the disciples, and God's word spreads, and more people, more and more communities are being saved. What was in darkness is coming into the light. Does that mean everyone's going to listen to what we have to say? No. But they cannot deny our love for them and for the Lord. Look at verse 15 here in Genesis 19. When the morning dawned, the angels urged Lot to hurry, saying, "Arise, take your wife and your two daughters who are here, lest you be consumed in the punishment of the city."

That's all the time we have for today's teaching. If you would like a personal copy of this message, mention today's date when you contact us. Our mailing address is Calvary Chapel, Manitowoc, Post Office Box 224, Manitowoc, Wisconsin 54221-0224. 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Until next time, may the Lord nourish you with His sustaining.

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1: 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It's 48 degrees.
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1: Look at verse 41. His parents went to Jerusalem every year at the feast of the Passover. And when he was 12 years old, they went up to Jerusalem according to the custom of the feast. When they had finished the days, as they returned, the boy Jesus lingered behind in Jerusalem, and Joseph and his mother did not know it. But supposing him to have been in the company, they went a day's journey and sought him among their relatives and acquaintances. So when they did not find him, they returned to Jerusalem seeking him. Now, this attendance at the major Jewish feast was required. We see that in Exodus 23. So Joseph, Mary, and Jesus go to Jerusalem. They're celebrating the feast of Passover. Then after that is the seven-day feast of unleavened bread. And it was a celebration. The town of Jerusalem just filled with pilgrims celebrating this feast. Well, as the celebration is now over, they're heading home. They traveled in large groups. A lot of family, a lot of friends. They all traveling together. And Jesus got lost. You know how kids are. But you don't want to lose the Messiah. I mean, that's a big thing, you know? Come on. So I'm sure Joseph thought, hey, Mary, I thought you were watching them. Mary's like, I thought you were watching them. Have you ever had that problem with the kids? Yeah, I thought you were watching them. And so they're heading back now to Jerusalem to find their son. I'm sure they're fearful, anxious, worried over Jesus being lost. Look at verse 46. Now, so it was that after 3 days they found him in the temple, sitting in the midst of the teachers, both listening to them and asking them questions. And all who heard him were astonished at his understanding and answer. So when they saw him, they were amazed. And his mother said to him,

son, why have you done this to us? Look, your father and I have sought you anxiously. And he said to them, why is it that you sought me? Did you not know that I must be about my father's business? But they did not understand the statement which he spoke to them. So they spent 2 days traveling, 1 day looking for him, 3 days total, and they find him in the temple. Now, it's kind of a strange place to look for a kid, but here's Jesus in the temple impressing the Jewish scholars by what he was saying, his understanding of things, the understanding of God's word. And Luke tells us that both Joseph and Mary found Jesus, which tells me this meeting was taking place in the outer courts of the temple because women were not allowed in the inner chambers. Now, I don't know if you ever lost one of your children before or lost someone, but your first response when you find them is you hug them and you kiss them. Oh, what is wrong with you? That's what comes out next then, right? How could you do this to me? We're looking all over for you. Well, that's kind of what happened here. What in the world are you thinking? Your mother and I, we were looking all over for you. Yeah, that's the way they were. And what does he say? Why is it you sought me? Did you not know that I must be about my father's business? And they just didn't get it. They didn't understand. And really, it's interesting. At the age of 12, according to Jewish teachers, a boy must be about his father's trade. And that's what we see Jesus doing here, being about his father's business. I like that. Did Jesus know his mission at this point? Kind of looks like it. Kind of looks like he had an idea of all that was going on, what he was there for at the age of 12. Well, look at verse 51. Then he went down with them and came to Nazareth and was subject to them, but his mother kept all these things in her heart, and Jesus increased in wisdom and stature and in favor with God and men. What I want you to notice here is that Jesus didn't let this go to his head. He didn't say to his mom, hey, you know what? I'm God. I'm not going to do the dishes tonight. Are you kidding me? I'm God. You want me to do the dishes and clean the house? Really? No, he submitted to his parents' authority, and he grew intellectually, physically, and spiritually. He wasn't the Superman. He grew. He passed through a natural but perfect spiritual and physical development. Absolutely. Well, look at chapter 3 of Luke, verse 1. Now, in the 15th year of the reign of Tiberius Caesar, Pontius Pilate being governor of Judah, Herod being tetrarch of Galilee, his brother Philip, tetrarch of Iturea and the region of Trachonitis, and Licinius, tetrarch of Abilene, and Annas and Caiaphas being high priests, the word of God, well, let's just stop there with all these different people. Luke is dating the starting point of John the Baptist's ministry. In the 15th year of the reign of Tiberius Caesar, right around 29 AD or so, Pontius Pilate governed Judea. Herod Antipas ruled over Galilee. His brother Philip ruled east of the Jordan. Licinius ruled in the northwest part of Damascus. And, you know, Bible critics love to come against what the Bible says. And there was a big uproar that there is no evidence of a Pontius Pilate. None at all. Well, until they found a stone in the area of Caesarea on the Mediterranean coast with his name on it. Darn it, right? The original stone's in the British Museum right now, but the copy of the stone is in Caesarea today. When we were in Israel, we got to see it. It's an amazing thing. Here's the evidence. Pontius Pilate was a real person. God was right, man was wrong. Go figure. How often does that happen? All the time. But again, here we see the accuracy of what Luke is saying. These are when these events happen. He gives us leaders during this period of time. Not once upon a time, not a fairy tale, just the facts. Now, he also says Annas and Caiaphas were high priests. Well, there's only one high priest. What is that about? Well, Annas had this position as high priest from 6 to 15 AD, but Rome removed him, replaced him with his son. In fact, all four of them had a go at it, but they were all removed from Rome. Rome didn't like these guys. And Rome finally placed Caiaphas, who was the son-in-law of Annas, as high priest. And he was the high priest from 18 to 36 AD. And really, Annas was the power behind Caiaphas. The Jews looked to him, but in reality, Caiaphas was the high priest at this point. Let's pick up back in verse 2 again.
where it says, Annas and Caiaphas being high priests, the word of God came to John, the son of Zacharias, in the wilderness. And he went into all the region around the Jordan, preaching a baptism of repentance for the remission of sins. So John's in the wilderness. The word of God came to him. The Holy Spirit was speaking to John, guiding John, and now he's going public with his ministry. That phrase came to is a Greek word epi or upon. God anointed him for service. And he's baptizing people, preparing them for who? To receive their Messiah. Now, mostly the Jews would baptize Gentiles. Not too often were Jews baptized because they saw themselves as being okay. But, you know, a Gentile becoming a Jew, that was a big thing, and they were baptized. And yet here we see all Jews and Gentiles really being baptized. Now, this was not a salvation issue. They weren't baptized and then saved. Baptism is just an outward expression of what's taking place in a person's heart for us as Christians. But in John's day, it basically spoke of a changed life, turning the hearts of the people back to God. That was the idea. And John's baptism was one of repentance. The person was really identifying themselves with their need to get right with God and be cleansed. And how are they going to be cleansed? By the Lamb of God who came to take away the sins of the world. Something that the baptism of John could never do. But again, he's preparing the hearts of the people. The people were moving away from God. John is getting them back on track, getting them focused, and the Messiah is coming. Look at verse 4. If I turn the page, it'd be much easier to read verse 4. There we go. As it is written in the book of the words of Isaiah the prophet, saying, the voice of one crying in the wilderness, prepare the way of the Lord, make his path straight. Every valley shall be filled, and every mountain and hill brought low, and the crooked places shall be made straight, and the rough ways made smooth, and all flesh shall see the salvation of God. So that was John's mission, to get people back on track. And we look back, Luke takes us back to Isaiah. John is a fulfillment of what's going on here. He's the forerunner of the Messiah. And the idea is before a king or prominent person would come to a town, what the people would do would fix things up, fill in the holes in the road, make the path straight. And that's what John was doing. He's making the hearts ready to receive the Messiah. And this coming one is going to bring salvation to all, not just to the Jews. Look at verse 7. Then he said to the multitude that came out to be baptized by him, brood of vipers, who warn you to flee from the wrath to come? Therefore, bear fruits worthy of repentance, and do not begin to say to yourselves, we have Abraham as our father. For I say to you that God is able to raise up children to Abraham from these stones. And even now the axe is laid at the root of the trees. Therefore, every tree which does not bear good fruit is cut down and thrown into the fire. Now, Jesus didn't have really a slick advance man to get the people ready. You don't want your advance man to call the people snakes. That would be like someone introducing me. You guys are nothing but a lazy bunch of bums. And now, Pastor Joe! Oh, yeah. But that's pretty much what John's doing here. You guys are snakes. Who warned you? Who told you to flee from the wrath to come? What are you guys doing out here? John's in the wilderness. People are flocking into the wilderness to hear John speak. And what John is doing is he's calling them to action. Don't come here just to hear me talk. You see, for the Jews, they had developed a mentality where they believed that the worst Jew, Father Abraham, would be there to pluck him out of the fires of hell. But for the Gentiles, they were created to fuel the fires of hell. There is no salvation unless they become a Jew. That was their thinking. John's saying, hey, wait a minute, guys, you're wrong. Being a descendant of Abraham is no ticket to heaven. And that's so true today. You're not going to go to heaven, pull out your wallet and go, look, I'm a card-carrying member of Calvary Chapel. And if you have a card, I want to see it because we don't make them. You're not a Catholic, a Protestant, a Lutheran. Doesn't matter. Calvary Chapelite, whatever. It's a matter of the heart. Have you given your life to Jesus Christ? Now, John calling them snakes, brood of vipers. And as the people heard this, they said, John, you're hurting our fragile self-esteem. Can you speak a little more positive for me? I want to feel good. That's not in your Bibles? Well, I guess we should read on then and see what this said. Look at verse 10. So the people asked him, saying, what shall we do then? He answered and said to them, he who has two tunics, let him give to him who has none. And he who has food, let him do likewise.
Then tax collectors also came to be baptized and said to him, Teacher, what shall we do? And he said to them, Collect no more than what is appointed for you. Likewise, the soldiers asked him, saying, And what shall we do? So he said to them, Do not intimidate anyone or accuse falsely, and be content with your wages. Notice what took place here. The message that John gave brought conviction upon the people, and they wanted to know what to do. Did it hurt their fragile self-esteem? Yes, it did. It needed to be hurt. That's what conviction does. It hits the heart. What do I do now? I know I'm wrong. I know that sin has separated me from God. What do I need to do? You know, can you imagine in some churches today, people would be upset with a message like that. But isn't it what's needed? Leaders in the church are moving away from healthy doctrine and are infecting their people with a deadly virus that's leading them away from God, worldly ideas. And the evidence for this changed life, for this repentance, is caring for people, reaching out to them, not taking advantage of them. Micah 6:8, He has shown you, O man, what is good, and what does the Lord require of you, but to do justly, to love mercy, and to walk humbly with your God. Now, this is not a salvation by works. It's a salvation that works. We got to be careful we're not self-centered, that we help others. And that's what the scriptures tell us. These are the things should be manifested in our lives, not for salvation, but for identification with the Lord. And for the common people, it was simple. Help those in need. Makes sense. But when you're not walking with God, your focus is what? It's upon yourself and not others. But here's the evidence of repentance. You know, tax collectors, don't cheat the people. Take what's due you, but don't overdo it. Don't rip them off. Soldiers, treat the people kindly. Don't use your power to hurt people. Change lives. Well, verse 15 says, Now as the people were in expectation, and all reasoned in their hearts about John, whether he was the Christ or not, John answered, saying to them all, I indeed baptize you with water. But one mightier than I is coming, whose sandal strap I am not worthy to loose. He will baptize you with the Holy Spirit and with fire. His winnowing fan is in his hand, and he will thoroughly purge his threshing floor and gather the wheat into his barn, but the chaff he will burn with unquenchable fire. And with many other exhortations he preached to the people. John spoke with the power of the Holy Spirit. Lives were changed. People wanted to know what to do. They wanted to know, John, are you the Messiah? You know, they had a hunger for the things of God now. And John's a remarkable man. He had this huge following of people. And yet he didn't exalt himself. He exalted Jesus, the Messiah, the one who was to come. And we see this promise of the overflowing of the Spirit of God in our lives for those who receive him. And for those who reject him, it's the fire of judgment. The dividing of the true from the false, the wheat from the chaff. And John, you know, just to show you, was a humble man, says, whose sandal strap, I'm not worthy to loose. I'm not even worthy to loose his sandal strap. And the rabbis of Jesus' day taught that a teacher might require anything from his followers except to have them take off his sandals. Why? Because that was just too humiliating. But John says he's not even worthy to do for Jesus, for the Messiah. Verse 19 says, But Herod the Tetrarch, being rebuked by him concerning Herodias, his brother, Philip's wife, and for all the evils which Herod had done, also added this above all, that he shut John in prison. Now, John, again, did not pull any punches. He just told it like it is. Sin is sin. It doesn't matter who's involved. Could be the outcast in society. It could be the leader of a nation. Now, for Herod, that was a problem. Herod and Herodias, his wife, were in a sinful relationship. He was her uncle, and he seduced her from his half-brother. And thus, in marrying Herodias, Herod at once married a woman, both his niece and his sister-in-law. And John came against it. He said, no, this is wrong. We can't let anything stop us from proclaiming the truths of God with boldness, guys. We're living in a day where, you know, people don't want to hear the truth. But should that stop us? No, but we always do it in love. We need to speak forth the truths of God found in the Word of God. This wishy-washiness, you're either for God or against them. There's no sitting on the fence. And again, as I've said, you know, a lot over the last week or so, I think 2017 is going to be one of those challenging years for us, where our faith is going to be tested
by those within the church who are going to come against us for being unloving and hateful because we're not accepting of this sin and that sin. And, you know, can we stand strong? John did. And what happened to him? He was thrown in jail. He was thrown in prison by Herod. Herod didn't like it. Now, I'm not saying we're to be obnoxious. I don't think John was obnoxious. But I'll tell you what, when you expose the darkness, they're going to try to extinguish your light. But hey, you think God's going to let your light go out? Absolutely not. So let your light shine in a world of darkness. Look at verse 21. Now when all the people were baptized, it came to pass that Jesus also was baptized. And while he prayed, the heaven was open, and the Holy Spirit descended in bodily form like a dove upon him. And a voice came from heaven which said, "You are my beloved Son, in you I am well pleased." Now again, keep in mind that the baptism of Jesus took place obviously before the arrest of John the Baptist. What Luke was doing is telling us the work that John the Baptist did until he's arrested by Herod. And now he's sharing with us how John baptized Jesus in the Jordan River. Now, why was he baptized? Well, not because Jesus was a sinner and needed to repent. The Bible says that he was without sin. There's no spot or blemish upon Jesus. Paul said in Hebrews 4:15 that we don't have a high priest who cannot sympathize with our weaknesses, but was in all points tempted as we are, yet without sin. Why was he baptized? To identify himself with sinful man. He was showing us what we need to do when we come to God and receive him as Lord and Savior of our lives. It doesn't save us, baptism. It identifies us with God. And we also see, and Luke is the only one that shares this, is that Jesus is praying. And as he's praying, the heavens open and the Holy Spirit comes upon him. And this voice from heaven, God the Father speaking, saying, "You are my beloved Son, in you I am well pleased." Again, it's the Trinity spoken here. God the Father, God the Son, and God the Holy Spirit. One God manifested in three distinct persons. And we also see that he began his earthly ministry with what? The blessing of the Father and the enabling power of the Holy Spirit. And that's how our work should be done. The Lord leads us and the Spirit empowers us. Well, verse 23 says, "Now Jesus himself began his ministry about 30 years of age." Let me just stop there. The priest could begin their service at the age of 30, according to Numbers 4, verses 2 through 3. So Jesus was at the age of maturity for his ministry to begin. He's empowered by the Holy Spirit for the work the Father has for him, and the Father's well pleased with him. And we'll see next time as we get to Luke chapter 4, as the work begins, who do you think is going to be there to try to stop it? The devil. Absolutely. All right. I am not going to read all these names for you. If you could read them better than me, which you probably can, I'll let you come up here. But we'll go through a couple of them. All right. "Now Jesus himself began his ministry at about 30 years of age, being, as was supposed, the son of Joseph, the son of Heli." And I'm going to jump down to verse 32 or 31. "The son of Mela, the son of Menan, the son of Mattiah, the son of Nathan, the son of David, the son of Jesse, the son of Obed, the son of Boaz, the son of Salmon, the son of Nashon." And we're going to jump down to 34, "the son of Jacob, the son of Isaac, the son of Abraham, the son of Terah, the son of Nahor, the son of Sarug, the son of Reu, the son of Peleg, the son of Eber, the son of Shelah, the son of Canaan, the son of Arphax, the son of Shem, the son of Noah, the son of Lamech, the son of Methuselah, the son of Enoch, the son of Jared, the son of Mahalalel, the son of Canaan, the son of Enos, the son of Seth, the son of Adam, the son of God." Now here's the thing. People read this and they have a problem because it differs from the genealogy that Matthew gives us. And they say, "Look, there's a problem." Well, that's because they just don't look into this at all. Matthew gives us the genealogy or lineage of Jesus through his stepfather Joseph. That was the legal line of adoption. Luke, on the other hand, gives us the genealogy or lineage of Jesus through his mother Mary, Jesus' bloodline to David. Why is it important to us? Because in Jeremiah 22, there's a blood curse that's placed upon Coniah, that none of his descendants will sit upon the throne. And so, how is this going to happen? How is this going to work out? David's line has a blood curse on it. Well, Mary's lineage goes from David's other son, Nathan, and not Solomon, who has the kingly blood, but not the curse. So Jesus had the legal right to the throne from his stepfather, Joseph, without the curse, and the blood right to the throne through his mother, Mary.
how perfect that is. Absolutely. And I think verse 23 kind of gives a little indication of the incarnation. That phrase, as was supposed, in regards to Joseph being the father of Jesus, can be read literally according to the law. First of all, and I'll deal with this, Jesus was adopted into the family of Joseph according to the law. Joseph was the stepdad to Jesus. That word suppose also in the Greek carries with it the idea of to deem, think. And it's in the imperfect or past tense with a passive voice. And what that means is that this verse can also be translated, the people used to continually think about him as Joseph's son. In other words, they knew he was not the son of Joseph biologically, and some believe that Mary had sexual relations with another man, but it wasn't true. I think it speaks also of the incarnation. Yeah, Joseph wasn't the father. Mary had sex with no one else. The incarnation. Also, he was, that is, Joseph, the son of Heli by marriage. Now, Joseph was not the son of Heli, so what's up with that? In the Greek text, the word son is not there. I think what Luke is telling us is that Jesus came through one called Eli. Eli was the grandfather of Jesus or Mary's father. I think that's what it's speaking. And I like that Luke takes us all the way back to Adam. Matthew takes us to Abraham, father of the Jews. Why does Luke take us to Adam? He's showing us the humanity of the first man. Matthew shows us Jesus is the King of Kings or King of the Jews, the fulfillment of the Old Testament prophecies. He's writing to Jews. But Luke shows us that the humanity of Jesus. Let me close with this. A Bible translator to a distant tribe saved the genealogies for last because he thought them the least important part of the gospel. But when he finally finished them, last of all, the tribesmen were astounded. They told the translator, "You mean to tell us that Jesus was a real person with real ancestors?" We had no idea. Absolutely he is. Jesus is a real person. He's the living God who died for our sins. And as we proclaim this truth, my prayer is that others will see the loving God and come to that saving faith as well. I mean, what a wonderful story we have. The birth of the Messiah, his lineage, showing us his humanity. And also, he's the Son of God, the heir of God. Father, again, we thank you for your word this evening. So much to remember, Lord, and we just pray that you'll help us to remember these things, to apply these things to our lives. And we realize, Lord, sometimes it's so difficult. Life is so hard. But Lord, help us to never lose that joy as we serve you, as we minister to others, that joy of the Lord will just come flowing through our lives, Lord, because our eyes are focused upon you and not the situations. We love you, Lord, so much. Help us to be like Anna, Lord, who just had that joy, no matter what happened in her life. And Simeon, Lord, just was waiting for the comfort of all Israel to come, this helper. And we wait for your return, Lord, with joy in our heart. We love you, Lord, and we thank you. We ask these things. Amen.

That's all the time we have for today's teaching. If you would like a personal copy of this message, mention today's date when you contact us. Our mailing address is Calvary Chapel, Manitowoc, Post Office Box 224, Manitowoc, Wisconsin, 54221-0224. 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It is the hope of Pastor Joel and the congregation of Calvary Chapel, Manitowoc, that you would grow in the grace and knowledge of our Lord and Savior, Jesus Christ. Until next time, may the Lord nourish you with His sustaining word.

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1: To whet your spiritual appetite and encourage you to read a chapter in your Bible every day, this is Chapter by Chapter with Pastor Sandy Adams of Calvary Chapel Stone Mountain.
2: Jesus commanded his disciples to go into all the world. So far, they've been content to hang out at home. But Jerusalem is no longer a safe place. Saul, instigator of Stephen's stoning, is waging a one-man war against the church. In Acts chapter 8, God uses persecution to deploy his troops. Philip goes to Samaria. People are saved. One of the new converts was a sorcerer named Simon. He had deceived the people with his sleight of hand for many years. Now he was amazed at Philip's genuine miracles. Philip was an evangelist. He preached to see people saved. But there's more to the Christian life than salvation. Salvation is merely the tip of the iceberg. The Holy Spirit not only lives in us, but he comes upon us with power. Peter and John come to impart this power. Simon tries to make a purchase. How sad when men believe they can buy spiritual power with carnal cash. Philip obeys an impractical command. He leaves the midst of revival and travels down a wilderness road that leads to nowhere. But God's purpose gets clearer when he arrives. He meets an Ethiopian in search of the truth. He preaches Jesus, and the Ethiopian is converted. Never question God's commands. His reasons always end up rational. Philip baptizes the new believer with a divine dunk, then gets raptured to Azotus. I bet he never forgot his trip to the tumbleweeds.
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2: The disciples said, "We cannot but speak that which we've seen and heard. 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
3: 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Ignore the what if I get caught thoughts, and don't take along any weak soldiers. They can stay at home and pray."
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0: Charles Spurgeon said, "It's not how much we have, but how much we enjoy that makes us happy." Pastor Xavier Reese of Calvary Chapel Pasadena illustrates on today's Simple Truths the 10th commandment, the perils of covetousness, and the virtue of laying down all envy. Let's listen.
1: The trouble with the world is that too many people try to go through life with a catcher's mitt, has been said, on both hands. More. Some people live like this all the time. The heart of coveting is envy. It's outgrow this to be a very covetous person. Listen to Proverbs 14:30. A sound heart is life to the body, but envy is rottenness to the bones. You just can't be at peace because of what your brother has or what your friend has. It's terrible. Envy is one of the works of the flesh in Galatians 5:21, which no one will inherit the kingdom of God. Paul tells Titus 3:3, "For we ourselves were also once foolish, disobedient, deceived, serving various lusts and pleasures, living in malice and envy, hateful and hating one another." That's where we used to be, one way or the other. In fact, James 3:14 through 16 says, "But if you have bitter envy and self-seeking in your hearts, do not boast or lie against the truth. The wisdom does not descend from above, but is earthly, sensual, demonic. For where envy and self-seeking exist, confusion and every evil thing are there." It only leads to greater things, you understand? The Christian is still capable, as you know, of being covetous through envy, due to the ever-present sin nature that's with us until the Lord takes us home. "It is from the heart that proceeds evil thoughts," Jesus said, fornication, so on and so forth, in Matthew 15:19. Peter exhorts the saints in 1 Peter 2:1-3, "Therefore, laying aside all malice, all deceit, hypocrisy, envy, and all evil speaking, as newborn babes desiring the milk of the word, that you may grow thereby, if indeed you have tasted that the Lord is gracious." So it's that yielding, that desiring for the right things, God, the things of God, and not the things of my flesh. Paul rebuked the Corinthians for their carnality in 1 Corinthians 3:3, "For you are still carnal, for where there is envy, strife, divisions among you, are you not carnal and behaving like mere men?" Paul commands to the Romans in Romans 13:13, "Let us walk properly as in the day, not in revelry or drunkenness, not in lewdness and lust, not in strife and envy." These are Christians he's talking to. If there is no capacity, then why is Paul talking to them like this? The proclamation of the 10th commandment declares man has an evil heart, ladies and gentlemen.
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0: 1 John chapter 4, verses 7 through 11. Beloved, let us love one another, for love is of God, and everyone who loves is born of God and knows God. He who does not love does not know God, for God is love. In this, the love of God was manifested toward us, that God has sent his only begotten Son into the world, that we might live through him. In this is love, not that we loved God, but that he loved us and sent his Son to be the propitiation for our sins. Beloved, if God so loved us, we also ought to love one another.
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1: This evening, if you would, please turn in your Bibles to Genesis chapter 19 as we continue our study through the Word of God. And in our previous study, we saw the Lord test the faith of both Abraham and Sarah. And for Abraham, remember, he met these two angels along with the Lord, and Abraham prepared a meal for them. And as the meal was over, these two men rose up, these two angels, and the Lord was going to send them to Sodom. And the reason being was that the wickedness, the evil of that city had reached the ears of God, and now judgment was coming. And we see it in Genesis 18, verses 20 and 21. And the Lord said, because the outcry against Sodom and Gomorrah is great, and because their sin is very grave, I will go down now and see whether they have done altogether according to the outcry against it that has come to me, and if not, I will know. So at this point, Abraham doesn't know anything about this judgment that was going to be poured out on Sodom, and the Lord's going to tell him. And you think, well, what's the big deal about Sodom? Well, the big deal is his nephew Lot lived in Sodom, and so it was a big deal to Abraham. And the Lord tells Abraham of what's coming upon Sodom, that he's going to bring judgment on it. And what does Abraham do? He begins to intercede for the people of Sodom. And he says to the Lord, far be it from you, Lord, to do such a thing as this, to slay the righteous with the wicked, so that the righteous should be as the wicked. Far be it from you. You shall not judge. Shall not the judge of all the earth do right? In other words, Abraham's saying, Lord, you are a righteous God. And you would never judge unfairly. You would never judge the righteous with the wicked. Then Abraham starts to barter with God. And if you know anything about the Middle East, they love to barter. They barter on prices for everything. They start out outrageously high, and then you barter with them and bring them down. And they'll say, oh, you know, you're taking food for my children. But they'll always go back down in price. And I'm not a barterer. I cannot do that. So, but my pastor, Pastor Phil from Illinois, he does a great job at bartering, and I always tell him, this is what I want, Phil. See what you can get for me. And he did. He would when we go to Israel. It's awesome. So he barters with the Lord. He says, if there were only 50 righteous people living in Sodom, you would not destroy the city because of those 50. And the Lord said, no, I'm not going to destroy it if there are 50 righteous people living in Sodom. He goes to 45, then 40, 30, 20, and finally, if there were 10 righteous people living in Sodom, God said he's not going to destroy the city. And I think Abraham felt pretty good about this because there had to be at least 10 righteous people living in this city. And I think for Abraham, he's thinking about Lot's family. They all live there. They got to be righteous. So, you know, God will spare the city. There, and for the 10, there was Lot and his wife, his two unmarried daughters. He has at least two sons. His two married daughters and their spouses, and that equals 10. There may have been more, but at least 10. And the problem is, they were not all righteous, as we're going to see. There are not 10 righteous people living in Sodom. And that's where we're going to pick up our study this evening in Genesis chapter 19, starting in verse 1, as these two angels come to Sodom. And we're told this. Now the two angels came to Sodom in the evening, and Lot was sitting in the gate of Sodom. When Lot saw them, he rose to meet them, and he bowed himself with his face toward the ground. And he said, hear now, my lords, please turn into your servant's house and spend the night and wash your feet. Then you may rise early and go on your way. And they said, no, but we will spend the night in the open square. But he insisted strongly, so they turned into him and entered his house. Then he made them a feast and baked unleavened bread, and they ate. Here's the thing with what's going on with Lot. When a person begins to compromise his faith, there's a steady progression downward. And this is what's going on in Lot's life. We saw back in Genesis 13:10, Lot was looking towards Sodom, a city that was filled with wickedness, but it had a lot of beauty there. And then in Genesis 13:12, we see Lot pitch his tent towards Sodom. He's getting closer. And that's kind of how compromise and sin works. And by the time we get to Genesis 14:12, Lot's living in Sodom. And now we're told he's sitting at the gate of the city. He's a judge in Sodom. they would come to the gates of the city, and that's where a lot of the judgments were made. And we're going to see this righteous man who compromised his faith could not make an impact on those around him, not even his own family. Ray Stedman wrote this. He put it, this whole thing like this. I would like to ask this successful man four questions. I think they will reveal to us how much there is of Sodom and Lot, how much the life of the city had affected him. The rest of the chapter will give us the answers to these questions. Lot, you've made a great success of your out of your life. You've won your way from a nobody to the mayor of the city. You entered as an unknown, a foreigner, and you've achieved both wealth and honor here in the city of Sodom. My first question is this. How has your choice of life in Sodom affected your own inner life? You wanted both the personal advantages of the city life and fellowship with God. Have you found it? The second question is, how much have you influenced the city for good? Lot, how effective has your life been in changing the city's evils? The third question is, how much money did you make there? How much material advantage was it to you to live there? And the fourth question, what influence did the city's life have on your own family? And those are questions we can apply to our own lives. Where are we living now, and how is that building up the inner man? What are the things we're doing, and how is it affecting our relationship with God? Where we're living, has it impacted or influenced those around us for Christ? Or has it hurt them because of where we're living? Material things, are they more important to us than Christ? Has it affected your family in a negative way by where you're living, the things you're doing? See, what happened to Lot, these are lessons for us to learn from. It can happen to any of us. If what we believe does not impact our lives in such a way that it's manifested in our actions, then we're not going to impact anyone for the gospel of Christ. People should see the change in us. They should see something different. In a world that is so hateful and so unloving and so immoral, they should see something different in us. You know, compromise waters down or weakens what we believe. And compromise destroyed the testimony of Lot, and it destroys our testimony. And, you know, you look at Lot, you kind of read about him here in Genesis, you go, man, is this guy even saved? And if it wasn't for what Peter tells us in 2 Peter 2, verses 7 and 8, we may come to the conclusion, I don't think this guy's even a believer. But Peter tells us that he delivered righteous Lot, who was oppressed by the filthy conduct of the wicked, for that righteous man dwelling among them tormented his righteous soul from day to day by seeing and hearing their lawless deeds. Yet there is no doubt his soul was tormented, but it didn't move him from leaving the area. The compromise cost him much of his family. Now, Lot, like his uncle Abraham, was very hospitable. He offers these two angels a place to lodge in his home. He feeds them. I don't think he knows that they're angels, but he invites them in for the night. And what's interesting is they say, hey, we're going to stay here in the open square, right? We're going to sleep in the open square. What does Lot say? No way. You can't do that. He knew the wickedness of Sodom. And when darkness fell, all was fair play, whatever wickedness man can imagine. He knew that. He knew it wasn't safe for anyone. And that's why he wanted to come into his home to protect them. And if you want to see what a community, what a nation, what a world is like apart from God, listen closely, because God is going to give us this very disturbing picture. And to me, this is very disturbing. Look at verse 4 here in Genesis 19. Now, before they lay down, the men of the city, the men of Sodom, both old and young, all the people from every quarter surrounded the house. And they called to Lot and said to him, where are the men who came to you tonight? Bring them out to us that we may know them carnally. So Lot went out to them through the doorway, shut the door behind him, and said, please, my brethren, do not do so wickedly. See, now I have two daughters who have not known a man. Please let me bring them out to you, and you may do to them as you wish. Only do nothing to these men, since this is the reason they have come under the shadow of my roof. And they said, stand back. Then they said, this one came to sojourn, and he keeps acting as a judge. Now we will deal worse with you than with them. So they pressed hard against the man Lot and came near to break down the door. I mean, look at the depravity of the people of this city and their boldness to commit these depraved acts. This is not just a few bad people. These were a large group of people, the young and the old, from out the city. And they came to Lot's house. Why? To have sexual relations with these men. Now, some people like say, oh, no, that's not what was happening here. Well, I don't know. What does it mean to know them carnally? I mean, what? I'm sorry. I think it's pretty clear. And what does Lot offer? His two virgin daughters to do to them what they were going to do to these men. How bad was Sodom? Very bad. And, you know, we can look at that and go, man, how God? And then we turn on the news and we see what's happening in America. Could you imagine someone coming, seeing all the things that are happening today? It's not that they didn't have immorality and wickedness today, but today we flaunt it. We're proud of it. And that's a dangerous thing, because one of the sins of Sodom was not just this sexual immorality, the homosexuality, the sodomy, but it was their pride. They were prideful about the sin that they were doing. And I see that in America today. You know, Paul talked about it in Romans chapter 1. In verse 24, Paul tells us that if you turn from God, God will give you over to uncleanness in the lust of their hearts to dishonor their bodies among themselves, who exchanged the truth of God for the lie and worshiped and served the creature rather than the Creator, who is blessed forever. Amen. For this reason, God gave them up to vile passions. For even their women exchanged the natural use for what is against nature. Likewise, also the men, leaving the natural use of the woman, burned in their lust for one another, men with men, committing what is shameful, and receiving in themselves the penalty of their error, which was due. And even as they did not like to retain God in their knowledge, God gave them over to debased mind to do those things which are not fitting, being filled with all unrighteousness, sexual immorality, wickedness, covetousness, maliciousness, full of envy, murder, strife, deceit, evil-mindedness. They are whisperers, backbiters, haters of God, violent, proud, boasters, inventors of evil things, disobedient to parents, undiscerning, untrustworthy, unloving, unforgiving, unmerciful, who, knowing the righteous judgment of God, that those who practice such things are deserving of death, not only do the same, but also approve of those who practice them. I find that interesting. It's not just

0: for those that are doing these things. It's for those who are giving approval of them doing it. We try to make all kinds of excuses for sexual sins, for immorality, for wickedness. But the real reason is people have turned from God. And God gives you over to the wickedness that's in your heart. You don't want me. This is what you get. And we see that in our country today at alarming rates. Right is wrong and wrong is right. Homosexuality, like I said, was not the only sin that brought the judgment of God upon them. Ezekiel 16, that she had pride, fullness of food, abundance of idleness. Neither did she strengthen the hand of the poor and needy. And they were haughty and committed abomination before me. Therefore, I took them away as I saw fit. And God's linking Israel to what's going on in Sodom. They turned so far away from God, pride filled their lives. They were proud of their sin, like I said. And it's like today, we have, what, Gay Pride Day or Pride Month. We are proud about the sin that's going on in America. And they filled their bellies and they filled their fleshly appetites. They had so much free time on their hands, they didn't work. They used the imagination of their own hearts to think of more and more wicked things to do. They developed these things, right? I mean, think about the internet. Internet is great, right? I mean, there's so much good you can gather from it. But what also happens? Well, man's heart's wicked, so what do? They put all kinds of pornography on it. And they're able to get kids involved in this because they know once they get them once, they got them pretty much for life. And here in Sodom, sin filled the land, and God's preparing to judge them. And in our society, it's not politically correct to come against sin. I'm not making predictions, but I really feel that somewhere down the road, our government's going to say, you cannot teach against certain sins, and if you do, you're going to be in trouble. We've seen it happen in Canada with some pastors teaching against homosexuality and were arrested. Can it happen here? I think so. What does God feel? Because it doesn't really matter what I feel. What does God say? Well, Leviticus 20:13, if a man lies with a male as he lies with a woman, both of them have committed an abomination. They shall surely be put to death. Their blood shall be upon them. Leviticus 18:21-25, and you shall not let any of your descendants pass through the fire to Molech, nor shall you profane the name of your God. I am the Lord. You shall not lie with a male as with a woman. It's an abomination. Nor shall you mate with any animal to defile yourself with it. Nor shall any woman stand before an animal to mate with it. It is perversion. Do not defile yourself with any of these things, for by all these the nations are defiled, which I am casting out before you. For the land is defiled, therefore I visit the punishment of its iniquity upon it, and the land vomits out its inhabitants. If you are going to allow sin and say it's okay, where are you going to draw the line? When are you going to say, well, this is wrong? Because now you're being unloving, you're being intolerant to other sins, right? Where do you draw the line? The line for me is simple. I just say, see what God says. Some people say, well, that's in the Old Testament. Well, what do we just read in Romans chapter 1? Men lying with men, women with women, God gave them over to these things because they turned from him. This is what they wanted. And what about sacrificing your children to Molech, the god of pleasure? That's what they did. God of Molech was this, they make this brass god with its arms outstretched. This is what the pagans did that the children of Israel adopted. And they would heat these bronze hands in the fire, and they would lay their children on them, and they'd be banging the drums to drown out the crying, the screaming of these children. And they sacrificed their children to the god Molech. We do that today. Over 60 million children have been murdered in the womb. For what? The god of pleasure. Bestiality. Well, how do you come against that when you said these other things are okay? Where do you draw the line? Who gives you the right to draw the line? I can't draw the line. God has. It's the plumb line is the word of God. And when you ignore God's word, then nothing really can be wrong. Nothing is evil. And we're seeing that today. And it's interesting. You know, why do we need drag queens reading in libraries to our children? Why? You mean there's nobody else around? The immorality that we flaunt in front of our children, we should be ashamed of ourselves. We need to obey God's word instead of the empty philosophies of this world. And if you think about it, think about how these philosophies of the world have changed. And they do. They constantly change. God's word doesn't. You know, homosexuality was a deviant behavior in the psychiatric world. It was in their books until they took them out. They always
1: change.
0: Up the ante. What's next? Sex with children? That's, start reading some of the articles. They're following what the homosexual community did to be accepted. These pedophiles are doing the same thing because they don't feel sex with children is wrong. There is no cutoff point with sin. It just gets more and more and more depraved. But God's word, like I said, doesn't change. And I realize there are some that say, hey, these people are born homosexuals. Let me be clear on this. There is no scientific evidence at all. I know that some people claim this, but it's not true. There's no scientific evidence for it. It's a choice. Sin is always a choice, isn't it? Because if God didn't judge, if God judges our sin and it's not a choice, if he made us that way, then how could he judge us? He can't. Hey, yeah, I murdered someone, but you know, I was predisposed to be a murderer. So God, you can't really blame me for that, really. No, that was a choice on your part. What did God say to Cain? That sin lies at your door and its desire is for you. It wants to overtake your life. Don't open that door, Cain. It's a choice on your part. And that is the reality. No one wants to take responsibilities. And even in the church today, we see all kinds of sin being allowed into the church so we fit in with the world. But we're not of the world, the Bible says. Got to stick to the plumb line. And I don't know about you, but as disturbing as this is, what's even more disturbing are verses 7 and 8 here in Genesis in chapter 19. Lot's like, hey, I got two virgin daughters. Let me bring them out to you. Are you kidding me? I mean, some people read that and go, well, you know, this is what it was like back then. Because if you let someone come into your house, they were under the protection of your house and you had to protect them. So Lot was protecting his guests by giving his virgin daughter. How many people would do that? I can't even believe commentaries say that because it's the most ridiculous thing. No, Lot was, you're going to sacrifice your daughters to these perverts? Come on. But it's bad because Lot calls these band of sinners, he calls them brethren, but they don't care about him at all. His witness was ineffective because of his compromise. And again, we're not to buddy-buddy with the world, but we are to love them and have a desire to bring them into the kingdom of God through Jesus Christ. But Lot compromised. And how did the world look at him? Well, we don't have to guess because verse 9 says, this one came in to sojourn and he keeps acting as a judge. Now we will deal worse with you than with them. The world will never, ever be satisfied with our compromise because they will keep pushing for more and more and more. I remember years back when churches took sin out of their teaching because they didn't want to offend anyone. Sin is offensive. We don't want to make people mad. They may leave. And look at where we're at. Again, the world will never be satisfied with your compromise, and neither will God. Don't compromise your faith. Follow what the Lord has said. Look at verse 10 here in Genesis 19. But the men reached out their hands and pulled Lot into the house with them and shut the door. And they struck the men who were at the doorway of the house with blindness, both small and great. So they became weary trying to find the door. So here's this mob. They're pressing against Lot, trying to get past him into the house to get to Lot's visitors. These two angels then open the door and they pull Lot in. And they strike this mob with blindness. They can't see. I don't know about you, but man, something like that happens. I'm fleeing for my life, right? I don't know. I can't see where I'm going, but I'm not continuing down this path. But they're trying to find the door to get in, to get at these two men, to have sexual relations with them, to rape them, to fulfill their lustful desires. That's what sin does. It takes over a person's life. Do you really think someone who just starts out with pornography, and maybe it's just a web page here or a magazine. I don't even know if there's magazines out there anymore. Everything's on the internet, but whatever. And then it gets a little bit more and a little bit more and a little bit more. Pretty soon you're looking at child pornography. That's what happens with sin. It's never satisfies. And Satan, it's a bait that we take and get hooked on, and it'll destroy our lives. It's a deadly poison. And controls us. Like I said, you know, God said to Cain, sin lies at your door, Cain. Its desire is for you. Don't open that door. Don't open it. Walk in the spirit and you won't be taken captive by the flesh. That's really the key. But for these men, sin controlled their lives, no doubt. Look at verse 12 here in Genesis 19. Then the men said to Lot, "Have you anyone else here? Son-in-law, your sons, your daughters, and whomever you have in the city, take them out of this place. For we will destroy this place because in the outcry against them has grown great before the face of the Lord, and the Lord has sent to us to destroy it." So Lot went out and spoke to his sons-in-law who had married his daughters and said, "Get up, get out of this place, for the Lord will destroy this city." But to his sons-in-law, he seemed to be joking. For God, enough was enough. The depravity has gone on and on, but it's not going to continue. God's going to judge them, and it's coming quickly. And these angels say to Lot, "Get your family, gather them up. You need to get out of town quickly." Why? Because God does not judge the righteous with the wicked. But here is a man of God who's compromised his faith for years, and he goes to his family. He warns them of the coming judgment of God. And what do? "You're a crazy old man. You need to get out of the sun. Come on, judgment of God. We hear this all the time." They didn't believe. Well, I'm paraphrasing, of course, but they didn't take him seriously. I think the reason being is because he compromised his faith so much. He loved the Lord, but he had one foot in the world and one foot in the Lord, and it just doesn't work. And in the end, it's only his wife and two virgin daughters who listened, not 10 righteous people living in Sodom. And actually, only three escape, Lot and his two daughters, because we're going to see what happens with Lot's wife. Lot was saved, but what a wasted life. We are living in some dark times, but exciting times, because you know when the church got started, it was pretty dark in this world. And here comes the light of Christ bursting onto the scene, and then the Holy Spirit empowers the disciples, and God's word spreads, and more people, more and more communities are being saved. What was in darkness is coming into the light. Does that mean everyone's going to listen to what we have to say? No. But they cannot deny our love for them and for the Lord. Look at verse 15 here in Genesis 19. When the morning dawned, the angels urged Lot to hurry, saying, "Arise, take your wife and your two daughters who are here, lest you be consumed in the punishment of the city."

0: 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Until next time, may the Lord nourish you with His sustaining word.
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2: Today's Wisdom for Women is Proverbs 15, verse 6. There is treasure in the house of the godly, but the earnings of the wicked bring trouble. Isaiah 33 tells us that wisdom and knowledge will be the stability of your times and the strength of salvation. The fear of the Lord is his treasure. 5 years ago, the status symbol was a new car and a big house at any cost. But I just heard that the new status symbol is to be debt-free. Funny how times change. I'm glad that it's time to rethink the definition of rich and treasure. Let me tell you a little story from Chicken Soup of the Soul. A wise woman was traveling in the mountains and found a precious stone in a stream. The next day, she met another traveler who was hungry. The wise woman opened her bag to share her food. The hungry traveler saw the precious stone in the wise woman's bag, admired it, and asked her to give it to him. The wise woman did so without hesitation. The traveler left rejoicing because he knew the jewel was worth enough to give him security for the rest of his life. But a few days later, he came back, searching for the wise woman. When he found her, he returned the stone and said, "I've been thinking. I know how valuable this stone is, but I give it back to you in the hope that you can give me something much more precious. If you can, give me what you have within you that enabled you to give me that stone." This story redefines the definition of treasure. This is Debbie Bryson praying that the practical wisdom of God's Word will make you wise.
3: 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And now, here's our Creation Moment host, Ian Taylor.
4: Some frogs are regular little drug factories. Their skins produce a wide range of powerful alkaloids. Alkaloids are a large family of chemicals usually produced by plants. Familiar alkaloids include quinine, caffeine, and morphine. Different alkaloids have different effects, usually on the nervous system. The poison arrow frog is perhaps the most famous alkaloid-producing frog. South American natives simply rub their arrows or darts on the frog's back. One species of this frog contains enough poison to kill about 100 people. South American natives rub another frog on their wounds. Researchers discover that the frog's skin makes a powerful antiseptic. Yet another frog alkaloid will change
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8: Did you know that the only way for God to know you truly love Him is not to bless you all the time, because then you'd be saying, "I love you, Lord, because you bless me all the time. You're so good, you know, and I just love you." It's when we have hard times and we go through trials and tribulations and what our response is from that He really finds out if we truly love Him. If we hang in there in tough times and keep our eyes upon Him. That's the true test.

Don't you hate it when someone takes credit for something they really didn't do? Whether it's on the job, in the church, or in the home, it leaves a bad taste in our mouth. Well, God doesn't look highly on that sort of behavior either. And today on Sound Doctrine, that's exactly what King Saul is about to do. We've reached chapter 13 in our verse-by-verse study of 1 Samuel. The center of attention once again is Saul. Saul is about to take credit for something his son actually did. And Pastor Jeff Johnson doesn't want us to miss the many takeaway lessons.

This morning we're going to be forewarned. Forewarned as always, so we can be forearmed. And so the Lord continues to teach us lessons through this incredible book, 1 Samuel. Now we're getting into the heart of the book. We're getting into the heart of the issue of what's going on with Saul. And we're going to talk about to fall as Saul. Samuel's last message to the children of Israel as judge was just given. Now he has become more or less a prophet to the nation. He is actually sharing with them that God is the God of the second chance. Even though that they have turned from God, rejected him as ruling and reigning over them, wanting a man as a king, God says, if you will fear me, if you will reverence me, if you will serve me, you will be blessed. He leaves them a sign that I think is incredible. During a time of drought, and usually when there is no rain, Samuel says, I'm going to leave you with this sign from God. And all of a sudden, thunder and rain poured down upon them. A sign from God. And again, I think it's just to kind of rub it into them that how can you guys leave the creator of the universe, who is capable of doing such phenomenal things, of causing it to rain and thunder like this, and go after a man as a king? A man that

0: looks outwardly like, yes, maybe he should be king. But inwardly, he's not a king. And you would leave the Lord God, Jehovah. The children of Israel's problem, of course, was that they had forgotten their history. That's always a problem. And how they had forsaken the Lord at many times during their ancestors and their forefathers. They had left the Lord. And because of that, bondage came into their lives. So he gave them a little history lesson. Here is a man called Saul that at one time was very humble and walking in humility, who evidently has no longer a need for God and his sovereignty in his life and his hand over his life. He figured that since he is king, he's absolute power, and because of that, and we know that absolute power corrupts absolutely every single time. And so thinking that, you know, I'm doing a pretty good job, everybody's, you know, singing his praises, and this is another problem of those that are in a position of leadership and of authority, that they begin to start believing the press, what the press is writing about them. They begin to say, yeah, I'm a pretty good guy. Yeah, I did that. Oh, yeah, I did that, you know. And they're going, Saul, you're the greatest. You did another victory for us, and you're the king of kings. You're the greatest guy. And he's going, yeah, I am, you know. Pretty good guy, yeah? That's a danger. Israel, remember, was a stench to the Philistines. The giant was coming. The giant army of the Philistines was moving upon them. And it was coming to beat the children of Israel into submission. Look at verse 5. And the Philistines gathered themselves together to fight with Israel, 30,000 chariots. Now, in our days, we would see this as the modern day tank. 30,000 tanks. 6,000 horsemen and people as the sand which is on the seashore in multitude. And they came up and pitched in Michmash eastward from Bethaven. 30,000 tanks, man. Similar to what we would say would be tanks of today were these chariots. A massive amount of people that were more than the sands of the sea. You couldn't count them all. This awesome force came to crush their national existence, because Israel was starting to rally together. And you know what? One thing about the nation Israel today, I have to share this, because this is a truth that is mind-boggling. But they are a nation that has come from thousands of years of being a nation, and they are the only nation that is consistent in being a nation today, rather than any other nation in the world is gone. It's disappeared. Israel's still here with us. God's hand is upon Israel. And yet there are many that would wish and love to wipe out their national existence. So the Philistines doing the same with the children of Israel. Verse 6. And the men of Israel, notice, they saw that they were in a strait. In other words, they realized, uh-oh, look what's coming. It says, for the people were distressed. Then the people did hide themselves in the caves and the thickets and in the rocks and in the high places and in pits. So Saul's army doesn't look so strong anymore to them after looking at this massive army moving upon them. And notice it says that they saw. Notice they opened their eyes up and they beheld what was coming upon them. Notice their eyes aren't on the Lord and what he can do for them, and he is their Lord and their King. Their eyes are on the enemy that is coming at them. It's like when Jesus said to Peter, Peter, come out to the water. Walk on the water as I am walking on the water. Peter goes, me? Yeah? Yeah, just come on out. He took a step out. And he was walking on the water. And he kept his eyes on the Lord. But what happened? He looked around at the waves and said, what am I doing? I can't do this. And the waves just scared him and caused fear to come into his heart. He began to what? Sink. We get our eyes off of the Lord and on the circumstances of the situation. It's so quick for us to sink and to get distressed and to allow oppression and depression to just overcome our lives. Why? Because I'm looking at my situation, when we're supposed to have our eyes upon the Lord, if we are truly his children. So you might say that they were really in the pits. Not only literally, but in their own hearts. They were distressed. there was great distress and confusion and frustration. Why? Because the people forsook their God and wanted a man as a king. Why? Because Saul, being that man and that leader, would turn away from God and disobey him. And so they find themselves in the pits. This is a never-ending story. This is the way it is for anyone that will turn their back upon God. Verse 7. And some of the Hebrews went over Jordan. They were so scared, they left their fatherland and left the country. They took over Jordan to the land of Gad and Gilead. As for Saul, he was yet in Gilgal, and all the people followed him trembling. And so there was a small group, scared out of their wits, sticking behind with Saul. They were totally, you know, outnumbered, defenseless. And here they were, just fear grabbing their soul. They knew they were going to die, but they hung in there, probably just standing there in shock. Verse 8, and he tarried 7 days. Saul stayed in this area for 7 days, according to the time that Samuel had appointed. But the people were scattered from him. Why did Samuel wait? Well, there's a number of reasons. Number one, he waited because fear always, you know, freezes us up. He didn't know what to do. That's one reason why he waited. But another reason is mentioned here, that Samuel said, when you get in trouble, when something heavy comes down, and he told him a number of years before that you need to meet with me, and I'll meet with you when, you know, something heavy comes down on the nation, and I'll be there in 7 days. So I want you to go to Gilgal. I want you to wait there for 7 days. I will be there. And this was the word of the Lord from Samuel to Saul. And that is over in 1 Samuel 8, or 10, 8. Chapter 10, verse 8. The pressure was mounting upon Saul. Of course, every day people were deserting. They were leaving. The ranks were diminishing. The generals were probably saying, Saul, give us the word. We don't know what to do. You're the king. You're supposed to lead us in this war. How are we supposed to fight? Tell us what to do and we'll do it. And the enemy was slowly but surely closing in. The pressure was on him. You know, we are all going to be tested. I believe this was Saul's test given by God to see his heart. Did you know that the only way for God to know that you truly love him is not to bless you all the time, because then you'd be saying, I love you, Lord, because you bless me all the time. You're so good, you know, and I just love you. It's when we have hard times and we go through trials and tribulations and what our response is from that he really finds out if we truly love him. If we hang in there in tough times and keep our eyes upon him. That's the true test. Don't think it's strange concerning the fiery trial which is about to try you, as some strange thing is coming upon you. It's going to happen to all of us. We're all going to be tempted this way, as far as tried, as far as given tests of our faith. Do we love the Lord? And we're going to be tested on it. Saul is being tested. But Saul, under the pressure, as many, because of pressure, we make decisions. And many times, because you make a decision under pressure, you make a what? A wrong decision. So under pressure, he falls apart, took his eyes off of God, and he actually grabbed the wheel. Dangerous. Don't you love backseat drivers? You know, look out! Red light! You know, turn right! You know, look out! You know, and especially when they grab the wheel from you. I mean, hey, back off, man! But yet, remember, we've been talking about this. Receiving the Lord is letting him have the wheel, letting him drive your life. You get in the back seat, you put your seatbelt on, and hold on. But we're tempted so many times is to grab the wheel. And this is where Saul blew it. He actually took it away and took it out of God's hands. So impatient, worried, he's broken. And this is the beginning of his fall, verse 9. And Saul said, bring hither a burnt offering to me, and peace offerings. And he offered the burnt offering. And it came to pass that as soon as he had made an end of offering, the burnt offering, behold, Samuel came. And Saul went out to meet him, and that he might salute him. And Samuel said, what have you done? And Saul said, because I saw that the people were scattering from me, and that thou camest not within the days that were appointed, and that the Philistines were gathering themselves together at Michmash. Therefore said I, the Philistines will come now down upon me at Gilgal, and I have not made supplication unto the Lord. And then he said, I forced myself therefore and offered a burnt offering. Remember, Saul was a king. He was not a Levite. He was not a priest. And so Saul had no business doing the work of a priest, which is to offer the sacrifice. This is God's commandment. This is God's law. And Saul said, well, I can't because I'm under pressure. I have to do this. You see, Saul, even though he was king, still can't approach God his way. You've got to go God's way. God's way is through a sacrifice, and that once and for all sacrifice is his son, Jesus Christ. If you want to enter into the very presence of the living God, you must come through the son. There is only one way, one truth, and one life. And the only way to get to heaven is through Jesus Christ. That's God's way. You can't go your way. Well, my way is that I believe in God. I believe in God. Don't get me wrong now. But this Jesus stuff, I don't know about this. No, you cannot have the Father without the Son. You must go through the Son. He is the one that tied man and God together on the cross. He is the one that brings us together at once and for all sacrifice. But even being king, this was in direct violation of God's law. If he would only have waited, though, I mean, look at the timing here. It's unbelievable. Sometimes God brings us right down to the wire, doesn't he? I mean, you're going through it, and time is everything, and you're waiting, and you're hanging, and then you go, I can't stand it anymore. Give me the wheel, you know. But he's saying, no. Come on, hang in there. Keep your eyes upon the Lord. Right down to the wire. If you're not careful, you're going to do exactly what Saul did, and that's that he blew it. He blew it. He broke, and he didn't wait. There was a time where Jesus said to Peter, Peter, this night you are going to curse me. You're going to turn your back on me. Peter said, no way, Lord. I'd never do that. Never. He said, okay, Peter. When the cock crows 3 times, you're going to deny me. He denied him once, the cock crowed. Twice, the cock crowed. The third time, he just happened to be right outside of the Antonia Fortress where they were bringing Jesus out. They'd just beaten him. And can you imagine? Here we have this with this situation where Peter is warming his hands at the enemy's fire, and they said, you're with that Galilean. You're one of them. And Peter says, no, I'm not. And he cursed. And the cock crowed, and he looked over, and Jesus' eyes met his eyes as he did it. See, God's timing is unreal. It's canny. I mean, it just, and he does that sometimes with us. And we just got to realize that his timing is right on. We're off. When we think that, oh, it should be now, and I'm just going to go ahead and do it anyhow, is wrong. We need to be patient and wait upon the Lord. Renew our strength. We'll be as eagles flying above the storm. And when it's over, we'll come back down. Teach me, Lord, not to walk and not faint, to run and not be weary, man. Teach me to wait upon you. Saul didn't do that. He rushed in. Now, here's a switch, because in chapter 10 of 1 Samuel, Saul tried to run, remember, and hide from his call upon his life as being king. God was putting him there. And that's ridiculous. To run from the call of God on your life. Jonah tried that, right? Don't you do that. It's trouble, big trouble for you. But here we have a switch now, because it's equally foolish to try to do a work that you haven't been called to do by God. And so Saul is picking up the work of the priest, trying to do it himself. But he wasn't a priest. Big mistake. He broke. He should have waited for the priest. The priest was coming. And what's incredible to me is that here's a man. And remember what the scripture says. We haven't been given a spirit of what? Fear. But of love and power and of a disciplined mind. God has given us a mind where we can hang on. We can wait it out. He said that. But this guy let go. A half an hour difference here. He's going to lose his kingdom. For a half an hour. He could have waited just a half an hour more. Because how long does it take to sacrifice an animal? About a half an hour. Guess who shows up right after he sacrifices the animal? Samuel. Oh, here I am, Saul. I told you I was coming. Oh, Samuel, how you doing? And he ran out, you know, salute him and do all the great stuff. And hey, Saul, deep in his heart, knew he was off the wall, what he'd just done. And he yielded because of the pressure. He stepped into that arena. And I know some of you guys are being tempted like crazy. And the flesh is weak, the spirit is willing. The lure of the flesh, the lust of the flesh is always there. And we're fighting a war. But hang on. Don't yield. Don't give in for one night of pleasure. And I know, you know, sin for a season is pleasurable, okay? Don't let anybody, you know, deceive you that sin isn't, sin's fun. But for a season. And then there's payday. Whatsoever a man sows, he's going to reap. You sow the flesh, you're going to reap corruption. For a half an hour, he blew it. And it's going to cause this whole downfall. Emerson said this, that a hero is not braver than any other soldier on the field. What a hero is one that waited a little bit longer. It's the same way with a successful Christian. It's not that one Christian is better than another, but a successful Christian is one who waits upon the Lord, renews his strength. Remember Abraham? As Abraham was given the direction to take his son and sacrifice him, he raised up the knife. Look at how close, man, this came down to. He went all the way, you would say, wouldn't you? And then as soon as he was getting ready to come down on his son, God's hand stayed the knife. And then there was a sacrifice in the ticket. The timing of the Lord is incredible. You say, well, why does God do this? I mean, does he do it to trick us? I mean, what's he trying to do? No, it's not a trick. It's part of our training as Christians. Why? Because James says, count it all joy when you enter into trials and tribulations. Why? Because it builds patience and endurance. He is preparing us for eternity. It's part of that preparation here. He's causing us to be mature men and women of God that we might hand down these things. And patience and endurance is part of that. Listen, it took endurance for snails to get on the ark. But they got on here. Saul blew it. He got ahead of the Lord. And then Samuel says in verse 11, why have you done this? Okay, now we're going to find out why he did it. And then he gives his excuses. First excuse, well, I saw the people, they were leaving me. Well, that's not a good enough excuse. To sin, to go against God because people were leaving you? Hey, listen, when Jesus was on the cross, everybody forsook him. That's not a good enough excuse. Well, what was the second one? Well, you didn't come in the time that you said you were going to come. Ah, come on, a half an hour? That's not a good enough excuse. Because after a half an hour, Samuel was there. The next excuse. Well, the Philistines are gathered themselves together at Michmash. I was being surrounded. Still, that's not a good enough excuse to sin and go against the Lord. Though, you know, the devil comes in like a flood, God's going to raise up a standard. He's got angels that encamp us. And remember Elijah and his servant, as the Assyrians were surrounding them, the servant was panicking, saying, we're going to die, we're going to die, I don't want to die. And then Elisha said, oh Lord, just open his eyes so he can see that the angels of the Lord are getting ready to pounce on the Assyrians. It's great, man, when you're God's. Because if he be for you, who can be against you? He's on our side. And so Samuel gives his excuses. Amazing, these excuses that people give, why they can't go God's way. Remember when Jesus said, and he compelled them to come in to the Lord. He compelled them to follow the Lord. And they began to give excuses one by one. The first excuse was, I just bought some land. I got to go see it. Oh, you did one of those big river projects, huh? On the TV, come to the river. This is beautiful, you know. And they showed you a little palm tree and you went and bought land. You didn't even look at it. Well, you're going to end up with a real parcel. That's a stupid excuse. Well, hey, I just bought some oxen, and I got to go check out what I bought. Oh, you didn't even look at their teeth or their hooves? You don't know what you got. You probably got a bunch of scurvy-looking things, you know? And that's ridiculous. What a stupid excuse why you couldn't come to the Lord. Well, here's one for you. I just got married. And so you can't come to the Lord? No. Well, how about bringing your wife? Oh, no. How about coming down to the harvest with your wife? Bring your wife to the Lord? No. What's the excuse? I mean, it's lame. You should want to not only come to the Lord yourself, but bring your whole family to the Lord. There's not an excuse that you can come up with that's good enough why you can't come to the Lord. But Saul's making his excuses. Oh, you think these are good excuses? Wait till verse 12. Look at this. He says, The Philistines were coming down, and they were coming down against us, and I had to make supplication unto the Lord. I mean, he got religious on him. And he said, I forced myself, therefore, and offered the burnt offering. You got to see that I was just trying to get right with God. Oh, you're going to get right with God by doing this little sacrifice when you're not even supposed to be doing it? Well, it's just a little religious thing that I thought if I did that I'd be all right. Hey, there's a lot of people today that figure if they do religious things that they're going to be all right. It's not going to work. I'm sorry. The way of man that seems to be right, the end thereof is death. And so the church got together and said, we're going to raise up this vicar, and he is going to be the one for us to look at, the leader of the church. And so they did it. It sounds so much like the raising up of Saul. And so they get into the religious things of what they do, and yet look at the people that are caught up in this quote, quote, religion. They're suffering today, tremendously. They're not free. They're still under the bondage of sin and death. They're only going to be free when they see it's more than religion. It's a relationship with Jesus Christ. And once you receive Christ, you have that awesome set free, sins forgiven, peace that comes into your life.
1: 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But lasting peace is found only in a relationship with Jesus Christ. 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This program is brought to you by Calvary Chapel Downey.

0: This is Minister a Minute from Mike. Today's verse is Ezekiel 26:14. I will make you like the top of a rock. You shall be a place for spreading nets, and you shall never be rebuilt. For I, the Lord, have spoken, says the Lord God. Let's do a quick history lesson. The original city of Tyre heard that Alexander the Great was coming, 332 BC. They escaped to the island offshore. Alexander arrived and was furious that the city and its spoils were not there. He directed his army to destroy the city and use the rubble to construct a causeway to the island, which he then destroyed. Now today there is a city called Tyre, but it's on the causeway built by Alexander, not on the site of the original city. Ancient maps show the island was just a little ways off the shore. Now it's a peninsula. You can go to Google Maps and see it. People that take this view haven't done their homework and want to snag you into believing God's word is not true. Don't let them fool you. This has been Ministry of Minute for Mike. Thanks for listening.
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2: God was dealing with Moses directly. He was equipping him for the great task of delivering this people. And God did not want a third party brought in, which would dissipate or insulate the power of God coming directly to Moses. You remember, God spoke face to face with Moses. And there is the tendency to want things and persons come between us and God. There are a great many people do not like to do business directly with God. They like to go through a man or a church or a ceremony or through something, or even a book, or go to a conference. All of these have their place, but friends, we need to go directly to God.
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0: Have you ever read something online, received a strange text or email, or even had someone you trust present to you some sort of truth claim, but it just didn't quite set well with you, right? It seemed off. Well, you know, not everything we hear or read is true, so it is incumbent upon us to test what we hear with the truth of God's Word. Pastor Damian Kyle will help us with that here today on According to the Scriptures as we go deeper into 1 John. The early part of chapter 4 gives us a marvelous test for truth. Let's find our place there now for today's According to the Scriptures.
1: Thankfully, John does not leave us to come up with a test of our own. He provides us with a test in verses 2 and 3. And so he says, in the light of all of this, by this you will know the Spirit of God, that the Spirit of God, the Holy Spirit, is behind something that's being said about God or on behalf of God. Now, the two doctrinal tests that the Apostle Paul gives us, again, as I mentioned in the introduction, they were aimed at specific doctrinal errors of that early church. But again, these errors remain in wide circulation today. First, he tells us, do not believe every spirit that confesses that Jesus Christ has come in the flesh is of God. Every spirit that confesses that Jesus Christ has come in the flesh is of God. That's legitimate. That is of the Holy Spirit. This doesn't mean that if a person stands up and declares that Jesus Christ has come in the flesh, that I am then to believe everything else that comes out of their mouth. It means that if a person preaches or teaches this particular truth about Jesus, then we can know that on this issue, they're accurate. They're in line with what the Holy Spirit teaches on this, and vice versa. And in this, the Apostle John emphasizes two things concerning Jesus. First, that he came in the flesh, speaking about his incarnation, his birth into human history, born of a virgin in Bethlehem, the very event that we celebrate every December. And so John emphasizes, first of all, that Jesus came in the flesh. And incarnation, when we talk about his incarnation is a word that means in flesh, that Jesus, while remaining fully divine, became fully human by taking on human flesh, that he was born into human history as both fully God and fully man all at the same time, in order that he might come into human history in this way, in order to fulfill prophecies that were made related to

0: the coming Savior of the world in order that he might reveal the nature of and character of God the Father in a, on a level that we could understand. John put it in his gospel this way, John chapter 1, verse 14, "And the Word, speaking of Jesus, became flesh and dwelt among us, and we beheld his glory, the glory as of the only begotten of the Father, full of grace and truth." He also was born into human history in order to redeem us. As God, Jesus, in his divine nature, could not die. Thus, he had to take on human flesh to die as a substitute for the sins of mankind. So he needed to be fully God and fully man to meet the needs that we have in our lives, because we are fallen individuals all the way from Adam and Eve. Now, second, John tells us that it wasn't just anyone who came in the flesh and was born into human history, but Jesus Christ. And Jesus, being his name, the name that was appointed to him, Joseph and Mary did not name Jesus. Jesus was named from heaven. The angel came to both of them separately and revealed that his name would be Jesus, because he is come to save his people from their sins. His name is his mission. Jesus is a contraction of Jehovah Shua, one of the names of God, and it means Jehovah is salvation. And when he that his very name speaks of the fact that he is divine. It speaks of his deity. When Jesus is referred to here by John in this kind of technical way, but important way, refers to him as Christ. Christ means the anointed one, the Messiah, that Jesus was set apart unto God as the one to provide us with salvation, because he is the only one in his humanity and in his deity who is qualified to do so. And so that's a lot to take in if you're new to the Bible. That's a lot to take in even if you're not new to the Bible. So John is saying, in essence, don't believe any voice that contradicts in any way Jesus' incarnation and his virgin birth, that he was born into human history, fully God and fully man, and that he died on the cross as both fully God and fully man, a denial of that, that both of those things uniquely qualified him to provide us with the forgiveness of sins and salvation. Any voice that contradicts those two things, he said, is to be completely rejected. Now, all of this contrasted with, as I mentioned in the introduction, with false doctrine that John is coming against in writing this letter, and false doctrine that exists today. Again, the idea that all matter is evil, and so it would be preposterous, as these false teachers were teaching, all matter is evil, and so it is inconceivable that God would take on human flesh, as the Bible teaches, and as the Bible teaches for good reason for Jesus doing so. And then those that rejected Jesus' death and his resurrection, teaching that the Christ was a spirit. He was not born Jesus Christ. He was born merely a man named Jesus, and the Christ spirit came on him at his water baptism and then left him before the cross. And that the Christ didn't actually suffer or die, and that his resurrection was not a physical one, but a spiritual one. And there are many others today who are unwilling to accept Jesus' virgin birth. They do not accept, though claiming to be a Christian, the incarnation of Jesus as the Son of God. They deny his deity, mostly in liberal denominations, and the rejection of the fact that he is the sole means of salvation. But of course, they will condescendingly say that while we deny him what he is clearly represented to be in the scriptures, we will deign to call him a great teacher in human history, a great example in human history, a great miracle worker in human history. But from the vantage point of heaven, that is to damn him with faint praise in comparison to who he was and has always been and will forever more be. And it's a very, very dangerous game to redefine Jesus away from the scriptures, given the eternal implications of holding those views. And so all of this error, John says, is not of the Holy Spirit, but is the spirit of Antichrist. And so such teachers and advocates of these views of Jesus, John says, they're cut from the same mold as the coming Antichrist, and they're empowered by the same demonic realm that the Antichrist will one day be empowered by in offering this false Christ and false doctrine and gospel that they preach. So the thing with Antichrist, his name is not like this random name. He is Antichrist. He will be many things that are evil, but his main endeavor will be against Christ and to redefine him away from who and what he actually is, and then deceive the world into believing the new definition that he comes up with, a demonic definition. And so this is the realm that is involved in all of this. And any attempt to redefine Jesus, to redefine Jesus Christ away from the scriptures, is Antichrist. Whether a person is a secularist, whether a person is a Mormon, whether a person is a Christian Scientist, whether a person is a Jehovah Witness, whether a person is an Islamist, anyone who feels free, as all of them do, to come in and diminish Jesus by redefining him away from who and what he actually is, as is revealed in the scriptures, is Antichrist. And John uses the language and the power of it with a determination to be absolutely clear. Now, in verse 4, John also speaks of a further protection that we enjoy as Christians, as little children, as Christians, in our lives, in navigating all of this spiritual deception that goes on in the world around us. And this further protection, in addition to the scriptures, is the Holy Spirit who lives inside of us. Notice verse 4 again. You are of God, little children, speaking to us as Christians, and have overcome them. That is these voices for the Antichrist. Because he, that is the Holy Spirit, who is in you, is greater than he who is in the world. That is the devil. And so John instructs and he reminds us that in the midst of this sea of spiritual deception all around us, not only are we protected by the scriptures, by testing claims made related to him by the Bible, but that greater is he who is in us, that is the Holy Spirit, than he who is in the world, that is the devil. So the Word of God gives us the wisdom that we need to navigate this very clever spiritual deception that is around us. And the Holy Spirit gives us the power that we need to be victorious as well. In other words, there's not a need for a single Christian to ever fall prey to these false voices claiming to speak on behalf of God and for God. When we became Christians, we surrendered our lives to God, and our lives became His possessions. And one of the purposes of the Holy Spirit coming into our lives, when He came into our lives at that spiritual birth, is that He is the earnest within our lives. He's the down payment. He is the guarantee that from the moment we put our faith in Jesus for the forgiveness of our sins, we're born again, the Holy Spirit came into our lives. He is the divine guarantee that He will take us from that moment of our spiritual birth and safely deliver us one day into the very glory of heaven. And His grip is very firm upon our lives. Now, in this 1 John 4:4, everyone appreciates, and I think everybody should appreciate, though the verses and the chapters came a little bit later. But it's very handy that this lands on chapter 4, verse 4, because it gives rise to the clever saying of any time the devil begins to hit us in terms of some kind, come against us in some kind of intense spiritual warfare, you know, you're not saved, or you're not going to make it through this trial, or whatever kind of lie that he tells, that we can feel free to whoop him with this 4x4 and let him know that for our own benefit, that greater is he that is in us than he that is in the world. There's no other explanation that any of us have made it this far in our Christian lives except that that is true. Additionally, verse 4 here, John makes it very clear that no Christian can be demon-possessed. We can be oppressed as Christians by the devil. He can come against us and endeavor to withstand us externally from our lives, but never come into our lives. The Bible teaches for us as Christians that we constitute the temple of the Holy Spirit. We are indwelt by the Holy Spirit. We are living stones in that temple of the Holy Spirit. And God, the Holy Spirit, will never share. Not one living stone that constitutes the temple of God, this living temple in the world, us, with the devil. It just simply isn't going to happen. And so there's this distinction. There is that which belongs to God, and there is that which is of the world, and they are two entirely different things. And that assurance that we possess in our lives. Now, finally, you notice in verses 5 and 6 that John gives us a final test for determining what is true and what is false, what is of God, what isn't of God, whether someone is speaking faithfully for God or they are not. And he tells us, in essence, to take careful note of the particular audience that any message or any teaching attracts. Notice again in verse 5, they are of the world, speaking about these false teachers, they are of the world, therefore they speak as of the world, and the world hears them. We are of God. He who knows God hears us. He who is not of God does not hear us. But by this we know the spirit of truth and the spirit of error. And so, in essence, these, and I like that final sentence of verse 6, by this we know, this test he gives us here, by this we know the spirit of truth and the spirit of error. And in essence, what he's declaring here in these two verses is John declares what Jesus taught in John chapter 15, verse 20. He said, remember the word that I said to you, a servant is not greater than his master. If they persecuted me, that is, rejected me violently, then they will persecute you. They will reject you violently. if they kept my word, then they will keep yours also. And in these two verses, John also makes the point that not only will you be able to identify a false teacher by testing their doctrine, but also by noticing the character of the audience or the following or the congregation that they attract. And the first congregation John points us to is in verse 5. He says that because the false teachers are of the world, it's no surprise that they speak as the world and that the world hears them. And as we noted earlier in our series in 1 John, the world refers to people whose values and goals in life exclude God, and whose values and goals are actively contrary to God, to His truth, and His instruction about what life is all about and what how life is to be lived. It's a world system that is marked by rebellion toward God and His commandments, and a world system that instead exalts man. And so, of course, a teacher who feels perfectly free to reject the Jesus, as he's plainly put before us in Scripture, in order to fashion some imaginary Jesus out of their minds, is then going to attract a whole world of people who want to feel free to do that very same thing without incurring correction or condemnation when they do. And so a following, an audience, a congregation that is interested in some element of spirituality in their lives, and yes, even to believe in God, as long as he doesn't act like God, and as long as he doesn't claim to be authoritative about right and wrong and how we are to live, much less to tell us that we're sinners and in need of a Savior, and that faith in Jesus Christ is the only way to be saved, and feeling free to define God as they choose, based upon the example of their teachers, they end up fashioning a God in their minds that's not worthy of the title at all. And where they could go to any close friend of theirs, and in describing what they believe about God, and what God is like, and what God does, and how God defines right and wrong, if they were to go to a close friend, and the close friend could be honest with them upon standing back and looking at this God that they've produced out of thin air, would then comment on what a remarkable resemblance their God is to them. And it's always the case. The second congregation is described in verse 6, and it's a congregation made up of Christians who've come to a place in their lives where they're no longer interested in creating God in their own image, but interested in God as He actually is and as He's actually described in the Bible, and have trusted in Jesus for salvation, and now live to glorify God and to enjoy Him. And they have no interest in assembling together to hear some teacher try to explain away some clear command of God in the Scriptures, nor to assemble together with God's people to hear someone exalt mankind and his wisdom over God and over God's wisdom. Those who know God would never be able to endure such an assembly. And instead they seek out a place where God is exalted and where His word is taught. And not only taught without apology, but with the full confidence that in teaching it, the teacher believes that what they are doing is not only a great thing for God, but a great thing for his or her audience. And thankfully, there are many such churches and congregations. And John declares that what we have an appetite for spiritually and what we don't have an appetite for spiritually reveals a lot about us and who we choose to listen to and who we choose to congregate with reveals an awful lot about us as well.
1: 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Thankfully, God has given us His Word and Spirit to help us in this endeavor. Pastor Damian Kyle's message, Beloved, Test the Spirits, can be heard again at AccordingToTheScriptures.com or wherever you get your podcasts. 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And we also have a church app where you can listen to Damian. 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The zip code is 95356. And don't miss our next study when Pastor Damian Kyle will again open the Word, helping us to live our lives according to the Scriptures. This program is brought to you by Calvary Chapel, Modesto.

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0: 1 John chapter 4, verses 7 through 11. Beloved, let us love one another, for love is of God, and everyone who loves is born of God and knows God. He who does not love does not know God, for God is love. In this, the love of God was manifested toward us, that God has sent his only begotten Son into the world, that we might live through him. In this is love, not that we loved God, but that he loved us and sent his Son to be the propitiation for our sins. Beloved, if God so loved us, we also ought to love one another.
1: This has been your sustaining word of the day, brought to you by Calvary Chapel of Manitowoc.
2: 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Are the Ten Commandments still relevant today? Absolutely. And for a reason you might not have considered. Here's Pastor Lloyd Pulley.
3: If you think of what your relationship is to the Ten Commandments, it's no longer a code to follow. Actually, what it is, it's a mirror to reveal what's missing. So out of your heart, you go, Lord, I want to change that. See, my motivation isn't out of guilt because of something I've done wrong, and I've got to cover it. I'm tempted to cover it because I don't want anybody to know I struggle with this. It's more of, Lord, my heart is broken, then I would be inclined to do that. And Lord, help me change my heart. That's an honesty.

0: One of the major points of Paul's teachings in 2 Corinthians is that the law isn't a how-to guide on getting to heaven. Rather, it shows us how impossible it is to get there on our own and why we so desperately need a Savior, someone who can do those commandments. That being said, we're not to disregard the law altogether. You see, it still serves a very important purpose in the life of every believer. And we're about to see what that is here today on Bridging the Gap. We'll be in chapter 3 of 2 Corinthians as we invite you to go there now as Pastor Lloyd Pulley shares a message called Living Letters Full of Grace.
1: The ministry of death, it's called. What is that? Well, that's the law. Because that's what it brings when you violate it. The soul that sins must die. The law shows sin to be there and thus cages us up. It's a ministry of death, written and engraved on stones. It's not escapable, because not only is it on stone, but it's also written on a conscience. The problem is, before you have a new heart with the Lord, your conscience can easily be manipulated. You can harden your conscience. I delighted in a hard conscience. You know, I didn't like all the guilt I felt. You know, I had that Catholic guilt. Some have Catholic guilt. I had the Baptist guilt. We all have religious guilt. You grow up. And you try to get rid of that guilt because everybody else is doing it and they don't have any problem with it. And you feel guilty. So the goal was to get rid of the guilt. I was so happy. Marijuana helped me get over that guilt so quickly. I didn't care anymore about nothing. And just myself. And the wild thing is that guilt that was meant to protect me, now I closed it off. And then the law became a ministry of death. You know, it's interesting. Deuteronomy 27:26 says, "Cursed is the one who does not confirm all the words of this law, and all the people would say amen." Romans 3:20, "Therefore by the deeds of the law, no flesh will be justified in his sight. For by the law is the knowledge of sin." Romans 4:15, "Because the law brings about wrath, for where there is no law, there is no transgression." That's what I said. You don't have the law, there's no transgression. And Romans 7, as I mentioned in verse 9, "I was alive once without the law, but when the commandment came, sin revived and I died. The commandment, which was to bring life, I found to bring death. For sin, taking an occasion by the commandment, deceived me, and by it killed me." This is why the commandment was a ministry of death. But the grace, what a contrast, brings life. We don't deserve that life because we sinned. Something happened. How will the ministry of the Spirit be not more glorious if the ministry of death is more glorious? And it was glorious. Look, when the Lord came down on Mount Sinai, it impacted Moses. His face shone. He had to put a veil over his face because he didn't want people to see it fade. But it was glorious, but it faded. The ministry of the Spirit was more glorious because it doesn't fade. And the result is a greater glory. If you compare glories, it's like this. You know, imagine you're hiring people and you've got an employee. He's looking for a promotion. So he is on his best behavior. He looks good. He's pretty impressive to you. He's externally following all the procedures. Every time you're there, he's like, he's on spot on things. He's like, "Man, I'm going to give this guy the promotion." But let's say you have another employee. He's not really interested in just looking good. He's interested in really being good. He's doing his work not for you, but he's doing it for the Lord. And he's not going to hide things if they're wrong. And so you might be more conscious of things that went wrong because he's not going to try to hide it. And you think the one is a better candidate for the promotion, and this guy, no. And this guy might even lose the promotion. You know, here's the wild thing. How much better it is to not just look good. Because you look, there are very clever people that have been able to manipulate and make you think they are your best friend, your best thing that ever happened to you since sliced bread, the best thing that could have. And then you find that they only were really positioning themselves to take advantage of you. It happens all the time. That's why if you compare the way the Pharisees tried to look good by all the things in the law, Jesus called them out and said, "You are whitewashed tombs, clean and beautiful on the outside, but on the inside, dead men's bones." The Lord's looking for the heart. And you can have something written on stones, and a stone is unrelenting, But what a difference when the heart is there. One last illustration. You've got two people that are taking care of children. You've got a mom and you got a nanny. Now they're doing light housekeeping, they're taking care of the children, they're doing the things they have to do to take care of the house. But one is doing it for money. One is doing it for a job. Needs to provide for their family, so they're working for their money. And of course they're gonna want time off, they're gonna have vacations, they're gonna have, you know, they won't work these hours and they don't do windows. So I don't know why that's always stipulated for a maid. They don't want to do windows. But there's a reason, I'm sure. The point is, it's like they're going to do this. It's specified clearly under the contract that you're making to do this work. And then you have a mom. Do you need a contract for a mom to love her children, to take care of her children, to bathe their children, wash their, you know, clean them, feed them, you know, take care of them, take care of the house, watch over them? No, they do it all out of love. Now you know the difference between a religion that is constraining and you have a semblance of order and a true heartfelt relationship. That's the difference. And did you know right now as I speak, there's a huge surge for people going back into the Orthodox faith. It's very rigid, it's very structured, it's very meticulous, all the details, because people's lives are so out of whack, they're looking for some semblance of order. And there's also a whole other group going into Islam because it's a very ordered structure. Of course, once you get in and sign in, you're officially there. In certain groups, if you leave, well, you'll understand they'll have to kill you because that's part of the deal. It's very ordered. It's very attractive because when you're out of order, when you've been abused by all the freedom that you've had, you've been drunk and taken advantage of or drugged up and used and abused and all that stuff, you want order. You want structure. But keep in mind, there's structure on stone, and then there's structure in the heart. And what a difference between a nanny who's doing it for a work and job and money and a mom who does it for love. I want someone that really genuinely cares for my soul and who I am as a person. And the most amazing thing is this is what is so prominent about when the church has been most effective. It's like they love each other. There's a community. This is the thing that they said about the Romans when they were persecuting the Christians because they didn't follow the Roman gods. They remarked as they saw these Christians take care of each other, my, how they love each other. They didn't have any model compared to that. That's true belief. And of course, the purpose is righteousness, not condemnation. If the ministry of condemnation had glory, that was what the law did. It brought condemnation. The ministry of righteousness exceeds much more in glory. That is the Spirit of God. What a difference. For even what was made glorious had no glory in respect because of the glory that excels. That is, the law was made glorious by the Lord coming down in Sinai, but it was nothing compared to the glory that excels that glory. For if what is passing away was glorious, that is the law. One day, not one jot or tittle will pass away till all is fulfilled. But if that was glorious, what remains is much more glorious. Romans 10:4 says, Christ is the end of the law for righteousness to everyone who believes. Why? You don't need a law when it's in your heart. It's a relationship. Imagine if I had to say to my wife, okay, we're getting married, and how many times a week do you want me to take you out to eat? And let's work this out of the contract. And I had to work out all the details, and I lived by a contract of every little detail. Oh, that's not in the contract. I'm not doing that. No, nothing about me taking out the garbage. That's on you, you know. What kind of relationship would that be? Is that what you would want in knowing God? What we have is, if you think of what your relationship is to the Ten Commandments, it's no longer a code to follow. It's actually what it is. It's a mirror to reveal what's missing. So out of your heart, you go, Lord, I want to change that. See, my motivation isn't out of guilt because something I've done wrong and I've got to cover it. I'm tempted to cover it because I don't want anybody to know I struggle with this. It's more out of, Lord, my heart is broken that I would be inclined to do that. And my heart, Lord, help me change my heart. That's an honesty.
0: Today's message, our series in 2 Corinthians, is called Living Letters Full of Grace. 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It's the modern English edition of John Bunyan's classic, Pilgrim's Progress. 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You can also donate through the mail at P.O. Box 569, Old Bridge, New Jersey. The zip code is 08857. Well, here's Pastor Lloyd now to bring us the second half of today's message in 2 Corinthians chapter 3.
1: And so we come to verse 12. He says, therefore, since we have such hope, there is nothing like this in the world. We use great boldness of speech. And I got to tell you, this is where we Christians can become sometimes too nice. We think niceness is equivalent with being a good Christian. Sometimes you need to be bold and truthful, and it might even hurt somebody's feelings. Not being brash, not rubbing their nose in it, not being pushy or obnoxious. But the reality is, how many Christians fell victim to following this virtuous path of DEI? And we're being very virtuous, diversity, equity, and inclusivity. And we're going to understand these people that have been marginalized and oppressed. And we're going to let them express themselves and be whatever they want. I actually did this comparative thing on the virtue of Rome, the virtue of Christianity, and the virtue of Western society. And I was shocked that the virtue of Rome had very similar virtues to Christianity, except that it was more for the order of the state rather than a relationship with God. But in this modern virtue, it's all about self-expression, my feelings, not reality, but my reality is what I feel. And we Christians, folks, listen to this. We went along with this. Not all of us, thank God, but many did. And they were actually angry at me because I'd be bold with the truth. And yet, where is that all coming now? These lives are messed up. They've been convinced as a kid that they can change their gender and their life is a mess now. So look, we have this real hope, and we should have boldness of speech. In fact, unlike Moses, who put a veil over his face so the children of Israel couldn't look steadily at the end of what was passing away, they had the veil so they couldn't notice they didn't have any power. There was no more power there. Boldness is barefacedness. Moses couldn't show his face because it was fading. And so the people pretended everything was fine. We just need better PR. Look the part. Look good. Now, you're much better off with people who are transparent and are honest, confess their sin, their faults to one another, ask for prayer and help. Look, these people are going to be more in tune to when they need a fresh filling of the Spirit. Think of when that question comes sometimes, you know, if you want a fresh filling of the Spirit of God, you know, just make that known. And what you think when you hear that is often, oh, if I raise my hand or if I stand up, people are going to know that I'm not filled with the Spirit. And ooh, what should I do? You see how it works so quickly in our lives? We're so prone to worry about what people think instead of just the honest, yeah, I could use a fresh filling. And you know, it's not unusual. The Lord gives us a mandate to be continually filled with the Spirit, but then also shows that it's going to impact three different things. It's going to impact our words, what we say. It's going to impact our attitude toward others, and it's going to impact our relationships. So if our words are not in accordance with Him, it's kind of like a little bit of a signal. Oh, I'm not filled with the Spirit right now. Listen, every day, somewhere along the line, I find that I'm not filled with the Spirit. It might be behind you on Route 9. I find that I'm not filled with the Spirit because my attitude. I might find myself complaining about something. And I'm like, well, Lord, that's not you. And instead of being thankful, I find myself, you know, at odds with somebody else and their opinion and their ego or whatever. And you know, anytime that happens, instead of just like thinking, well, I'm okay. I prayed to be filled with the Spirit long ago. I'm good. No, we leak. And we need to be refilled. So those little things help us when we're honest with ourselves. Lord, forgive me for that. Fill me with your Spirit. Man, you don't get all that stuff caked up on you that just eventually your personality conforms to this image you're trying to present to others. And most people can see it, but you can't. Better just to say, Lord, here am I. You know, I need your help. I need your help. Well, fresh filling, that's the key. But verse 14 and 15 says, but their minds were blinded, for until this day the same veil remains unlifted in the reading of the Old Testament, because the veil is taken away in Christ. So when the Jewish people who rejected the Messiah Jesus, they held on to the law, but it just became a veil to them. They couldn't see past it. They had to remove a few places that really made them think about Jesus. Isaiah 53 was one of them, Psalm 22. They don't like to get into those passages because it's so clear they think they're reading from the New Testament. But even to this day, when Moses is read, a veil lies in their heart. And Paul knew that, and he was concerned for them. And he knew one day that they would be awakened and God was going to do his work. But for the Gentiles, for the Corinthians, he wants them to not be going back in that. He says, nevertheless, when one turns to the Lord, the veil is taken away. Only when the light of the glory of God from Jesus shines can that happen. When you come to the Lord, the veil is taken away. The veil is lifted. You see now what's most important. You see, it's not following a religious duty, but it's a real relationship, enjoying the Lord in a powerful new way. And verse 17 and 18 brings us to that final point. Now, the Lord is the Spirit, and where the Spirit of the Lord is, there is liberty. But we all, with unveiled face, beholding as in a mirror the glory of the Lord, are being transformed into the same image from glory to glory, just as by the Spirit of the Lord. It's a glorious new liberty. True freedom is being able to be honest with God, honest with others, to love, to forgive, to serve, to recognize value, to ask forgiveness, to be forgiven, to forgive others. It's like true freedom is being able to do the right thing and enjoy that the most. And where the Spirit of the Lord is, your heart is in line with that. And when your heart isn't in line with that, you can immediately, Lord, I'm missing something here. Forgive me. Help me to see this from your angle. Fill me with your Spirit. Give me love for that person. Give me patience with that person. Give me an understanding. Give me a clarity of understanding here. Help me. And you have an access to the King of Kings. You've got freedom. It's glorious. And as you're beholding, is in a mirror the glory of the Lord. In other words, now the law just simply becomes a mirror to shine the qualities of the Lord that are missing in you, that instead of condemning yourself, you're drawn to him. You're being transformed from glory to glory. There's an old hymn by William Longstaff. I want to tie this all up right here. And it goes like this. I don't know how many of you remember this hymn. I didn't remember this hymn, but it says, take time to be holy, speak oft with thy Lord. Dr. Lewis Sperry Schaeffer in Dallas Theological used to stop his students and he'd tell them, no, change that line. Instead of saying, take time to be holy, he says, take time to behold him. If you behold him, you will be holy. If you want to be holy, behold him. There's two different gateways. You can go down that gate that says, you know, run and work, the law commands, but gives you neither feet or hands. Or you can go down this road, but sweeter news, the gospel brings, it bids you fly and gives you wings. That's the difference. There's something that changes in all of us as we gaze into the face of Jesus and we learn about who he is. And our heart is moved to follow him, to be around him. And then we're infused with his power to go and live that way. That's the key, to not have his Spirit. It's impossible to please God. You have to have faith in him to please him, that he will impart his Spirit and give you that. C.S. Lewis gave an illustration in Mere Christianity, the very first book I read. This illustration really penetrated my heart because he was talking about, like, you know, how much do we have to yield to God and follow him, and how far do I have to go down this road, and how much do I have to sacrifice? And most people think of religion that way. So this is his answer. He says, Christ says, give me all. I don't want so much of your time and so much of your money and so much of your work. I want you. I have not come to torment your natural self. I've come to kill it. No half measures are any good. I don't want to cut a branch here off and a branch there. I want to have the whole tree down. I don't want to drill the tooth, crown it, or stop it, but to have it out. Hand over the whole natural self, all the desires which you think innocent, as well as the ones you think wicked, the whole outfit. I'll give you a new self instead. In fact, I'll give you myself. My own will should become yours. And then this was the illustration that set it for me. It's hard for an egg to turn into a bird. Now, think about how hard it is. Have you ever seen those YouTube videos of a little bird inside a shell pecking to get a hole in it, and eventually gets a hole big enough, and eventually squeezes out. By the time he gets out, it falls. It looks like it's dead. It's completely exhausted. Every ounce of strength it had to get out of that shell. It's hard for an egg to turn into a bird. But it would be a jolly sight harder, he says, for it to learn to fly while remaining an egg. That would be impossible. It might be hard to become a bird from an egg, but it's impossible for an egg to fly. For we are like eggs at present, he said, and you cannot go on indefinitely being just an ordinary decent egg. We must be hatched or go bad. So I want that thought to hit your mind. You're either going to be hatched or you're going to go bad. There is either you're all in with the Lord and to become what he's called you to be yielded to that, to know him, a ministry of the Spirit of God, glory to glory, transforming your life. Or if not, if you hold back, then he'll just let you sit and you'll rot and you'll go bad and you'll never be able to fly. You'll be able to manage your world. There's a lot of societies of the prevention of breaking the eggshells that you can join. And you can find people to comfort you and tell you, well, you're good. And those Christian people are crazy. It's okay. No one's going to be that good. You know, look, there's all kinds of ways you can comfort yourself. But I don't know about you. I want to be hatched. I want a new life. I want a new heart. I knew I was made for something more. And you as well. And God demonstrated his own love toward us while we were sinners. Christ came and died for us.
0: This has been Bridging the Gap with Pastor Lloyd Pulley. 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
1: Well, you know, he's challenged Christian, the character in this book that's an allegory. He's challenged to, at one point, get off the path to start climbing this hill called legality. And which of us Christians haven't translated, you know, this gospel of grace into this thing of works that's practically killed us? And, of course, he meets Apollyon, the devil. He goes through the valley of shadow of death. There's so many illustrations. He runs into Mr. Timidity. He runs into some amazing guys like Faithful and Hopeful. These two companions really keep him. It's kind of like faith and hope in our own journey. So lots of great pictures for the Christian life. It'll stir you up. It'll draw you in. It'll really be powerful.
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1: It's 6:27.
2: It's 43 degrees.
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4: Today's Wisdom for Women is Proverbs 12, verse 18. Some people make cutting remarks, but the words of the wise bring healing. Any way you slice it, words can be weapons. Let's focus on the phrase, cutting remarks. This can refer to words that cut others down. When do we do that? What is the motive? Why would we ever want to do that? Let me say the word jealousy. Jealousy can be for Christians an acceptable sin, but you know what? That's not true. It's not acceptable, not to God or anyone. Shakespeare called it the green-eyed monster. It is a monster, and as a monster, never think that the most damage comes to others. This monster cuts you down, and so I'd like to ask you to say this with me. This monster has to die. If honestly, you know you have slandered or criticized harshly, would you ask yourself the question, was it because I was jealous? If so, that monster has to die, because if it doesn't, it will use you and your words as weapons. Second motive for cutting words is to wound, hurt for hurt. This is another monster called revenge. Confucius said, before you embark on a journey of revenge, dig two graves. So my sister, what is it going to be for us? It's been said that the greatest revenge is forgiveness. True, deep, sweet, wholehearted forgiveness. This slays the monsters and blesses the Lord. Then turn that forgiveness into words, because the words of the wise bring healing. This is Debbie Bryson praying that the practical wisdom of God's word will make you wise.
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1: This morning, if you would, please turn in your Bibles to John chapter 19 as we're continuing our in-depth study of the Gospel of John. And as we've seen, Jesus has gone through three religious trials, and, you know, they didn't have anything to pin on him to bring to Pilate. There were no Roman laws that Jesus broke. And yeah, he claimed to be Almighty God, and the Jewish religious leaders couldn't accept that, but, you know, that was the reality. He is Almighty God. And so they made up some charges to accuse Jesus before Pilate. And in Luke 23, verses 1 through 5, this is what we're told. Then the whole multitude of them arose and led him to Pilate. And they began to accuse him, saying, "We found this fellow perverting the nation and forbidding to pay taxes to Caesar, saying that he himself is Christ the king." Then Pilate asked him, saying, "Are you the king of the Jews?" And he answered him and said, "It is as you say." So Pilate said to the chief priests and the crowd, "I find no fault in this man." But they were more fierce, saying, "He stirs up the people, teaching throughout all Judea, beginning from Galilee to this place." So this began the first of the three civil trials that Jesus was going to face. First was before Pilate, then he went before Herod, and lastly again before Pilate. And within that time frame, Jesus has been beaten, his beard has been plucked out, he's been scourged, leaving his back like raw meat, he's bleeding. They placed a crown of thorns on his head. He was a mess. And Pilate didn't find anything that was worthy of being put to death. He wanted to release him. And the Jewish religious leaders and the Jewish people that were stirred up by the Jewish religious leaders called for Jesus to be put to death. In fact, to release the murderer, release Barabbas. And it was so bad, the crowds were so out of control that in John 19:15, we're told, but they cried out, "Away with him, away with him, crucify him." And Pilate said to them, "Shall I crucify your king?" And the chief priests answered, "We have no king but Caesar." You know, Pilate didn't want anything to do with this, but there was a lot of pressure from the crowd and he gave in. And he had Jesus crucified. But what's interesting is the Jews said, "We have no king but Caesar." These are the Jewish religious leaders. These are the Jews who worship the God of Abraham, Isaac, and Jacob, the one true God. But they hated Jesus so much that they said, "Hey, we'll bow the knee to Caesar. You just put this guy to death." Wow. What a fickle faith that is. And it's after this last meeting before Pilate that Jesus is led away to be crucified. And in John chapter 19, beginning in verse 16, this is what we're told. "Then he delivered him to them to be crucified. Then they took Jesus and led him away, and he, bearing his cross, went out to a place called the place of a skull, which is called in Hebrew Golgotha, where they crucified him and two others with him on either side, and Jesus in the center." And we looked at how from 9 a.m. to 12 noon, the people mocked him, put him down, challenged him to get off the cross. And then at noon, something happened. And from noon to 3 p.m., darkness covered the face of the land. And I'm sure for this, many of these Jews, it put fear in them because they knew darkness was a sign of God's judgment. And yet it didn't stop them from what they were doing. Well, this morning, we're going to look at the burial of Jesus. That's what I called our study. And I've broken it down into the following points, and they're in your bulletin. The hypocrisy of the Jews in John 19, verse 31. Not one of his bones were broken.

spoken in John 19, verses 32 through 37. No longer hidden faith in John 19, verses 38 and 39. And then the king is buried in John 19, verses 40 through 42. And as we finished up last time, we read in John 19, 30 this. So when Jesus had received the sour wine, he said, "It is finished." And bowing his head, he gave up his spirit. So with that as our introduction, let's pick up in John chapter 19, beginning in verse 31. And let's see what the Lord has for us this morning as we study his word and we look at this topic, the burial of Jesus. We're told, "Therefore, because it was the preparation day, that the body should not remain on the cross on the Sabbath, for that Sabbath was a high day, the Jews asked Pilate that their legs might be broken and that they might be taken away." Now, keep in mind that it's Thursday and the preparation day or the high holy day was the beginning of the Feast of Unleavened Bread. Sometimes it's called Passover. Sometimes both these feasts are called the Feast of Unleavened Bread. They kind of combine them together. But they ran side by side. And this was to begin at sundown. That's a new day for the Jews. So Friday was a holy day and Saturday was then the Sabbath. And Jesus rose on Sunday morning, being in the tomb 3 days, Thursday, Friday, and Saturday. And I'll explain this a little bit more because many are confused because what do? We celebrate Good Friday. Why? Because that's when people come to church who don't normally come to church. So we celebrate Good Friday, not Good Thursday, okay? Just the way it is. Now, keep in mind, John says it's a high day. And let me say this, and again, it's interesting. This is not a big issue here, but Jesus rose from the grave and the day he was crucified, we're not really told. We're trying to figure it out from historical evidence. So I wouldn't be dogmatic about it, but as I look at it, 3 days and three nights, he was in the tomb. So I think Jesus was crucified on that Thursday instead of a Friday, and you know, pray about it and see what the Lord shows you. John 19:31, it says Jesus was crucified on the preparation day before the high Sabbath day or the beginning of the Feast of Unleavened Bread. Jesus was crucified on the 14th of Nisan. 14th of Nisan is Passover. We're all in agreement on that. And then on the 15th of Nisan began the Feast of Unleavened Bread. And I'll just share what Matthew 12:40 says. And this kind of points to how long Jesus was in the tomb. It says, "For as Jonah was 3 days and three nights in the belly of the great fish, so will the Son of Man be 3 days and three nights in the heart of the earth." So Jesus is saying, you know, Jonah was 3 days and three nights in the belly of the great fish, which is incredible just to think about that. But Jesus is going to be in the tomb for 3 days and three nights. So using a Friday for his crucifixion doesn't fit in the 3 days and three nights. 2 days into that date, but not really three. And Jesus says very clearly that he'd be in the heart of the earth for 3 days and three nights. Now, again, it's confusing to us because the Jewish day began at sunset and ended the following day just before sunset. We see Genesis 1:5, God called the light day and the darkness he called night. So the evening and the morning were the first day. So I'll play this out for you. Day one, Thursday, the 14th of Nisan, Jesus died at 3 p.m. before sundown. So day one, night one, Friday, the 15th of Nisan, which began at sunset. Again, this is where it gets confusing. On the 14th of Nisan, but the new day began at sunset. So it actually was the 15th of Nisan when the sun went down. That's why, you know, the Sabbath begins on Friday evening at sundown, which is still Friday. It's not Saturday, but that's just how their days were. Day two was Friday, the 15th of Nisan. Night two was the 16th of Nisan, which again began at sunset. And day three, the 16th of Nisan, began at sunset. Sunday morning, night three, the 17th of Nisan, and that began
when the sun went down that following morning, the 16th of Nisan, that actually started the 17th. I know it's confusing, but my notes will be here. You can look at them. So Jesus was in the tomb for 3 days and three nights. He rose on that Sunday. Is that important? Well, I think it's important because Jesus said he was going to be in the tomb for 3 days and three nights. And so that's why I think it's important that we understand that. Now, here's the bigger issue for me in all of this, because, again, who is pushing for all this to take place with the Jewish religious leaders? Pilate didn't really want to do this. And this is the hypocrisy of the Jews. And I guess not just the Jewish religious leaders, but also the Jews themselves. And why did they want these bodies to be taken off the cross? Because the high Sabbath or the holy day is about to begin, the Feast of Unleavened Bread. So they wanted these bodies off the cross before it started. As one author put it, he said, "Nowhere is the ungodly hypocrisy of the Jewish leaders more evident than their insistence that Jesus' body be taken down before the Sabbath. They had no compunction about murdering the Lord of the Sabbath, yet they were meticulous in not wanting to defile the Sabbath by having his body hanging on the cross after that day began." You see, the religious hypocrisy, you know, why were the Jewish religious leaders so hard against Jesus? Because he came down hard on them, because of their hypocrisy. And thus, they wanted him out of the way, and they got him out of the way. But it was according to the plan of God, because he was the Lamb of God who was slain before the foundations of the world. This was the plan of God. Even though these people were evil in their actions, they were accountable for it. God knew what was going to happen. Now, what about us as Christians? Hypocrisy. How does that play out in our lives? And let's face it, you know, hypocrisy is putting on a mask. You know, many years ago, they would, in these plays, and they would put masks on, and they would have either happy faces or sad faces. They were playing a part, playing a role. And the hypocrisy, the whole idea is that behind it is, are you pretending to be something that you're really not? You know, when I grew up as a kid, you know, I came from the Roman Catholic Church, came out of that. But there were things that truly troubled me. As a kid, I didn't understand it because they would have casino night at the church. You laugh. It was, I'm telling you, it was a casino. They had roulette wheels, you know, they had all the gambling. They had, their bar was better than some bars in town here. So smoking, drinking, gambling in the church, to me that was hypocrisy. You say that you love the Lord, but, and as a kid, I was trying to figure this out. I didn't get it. But look at today, the hypocrisy we see within the church. Give me your seed faith offering, brothers and sisters. Give until it hurts. You know, if you give 100-fold, God will give you 10 times that back. You know, I need my Learjet to fly around. You know, it's hypocrisy. And Jesus says, you know, I don't even have a place to lay my head, right? And yet, many ministers are playing the role. They're putting on a mask and pretending to be something that they're not. That's a travesty. And we have to be careful as Christians because we can do it too. You know, how many of us come in and, hey, how you doing? Oh, I'm fine. Everything's great. No problems. You're a liar. Because we all have issues in our lives, don't we? We're all struggling. And, you know, I try to be honest with you, the things that I go through. Why? Because hopefully it encourages you that we all struggle. But God is there to give us comfort, to give us hope. You see, if I stood up here and said, you know, my life is perfect, I have no problems, everything is smooth, and, you know, it's great. What's wrong with you guys? How would that encourage? It wouldn't encourage you at all. I want to be a realist. Hey, I struggle. I'm not going to put on a mask or have a facade that makes me look like this perfect man. I'm not. In other words, last week, you know, we had the warm weather, crazy stuff. I was out running outside. I finally got outside again. And instead of running on a treadmill, which, you know, it's great in the winter, but it's nice to be outside. And I'm running along, you know, and it's 80 degrees. And all of a sudden,
I hear someone yell out, "Nice legs." All right. So, you know, the immediate response is, you know, you want to say something, but, you know, I'm like, whatever, you know. And the car's slowing down now. And it was Dave. And then we're, you know, and I usually don't know who's passing me by until they're already passed by me, you know, because they're driving 35 miles an hour. So they say, someone honks their horn or yells at me, and they're already gone. And before I could know who it is, they're by me. But Dave said, you know, I was wondering what you were going to say to me when I said that. He said, "Huh, that's my pastor there. Listen to what he said to me." Praise God, I didn't say anything bad, right? But again, we're all, you know, let's be real. There are times we do screw up. But let's not put on the mask. Let's be real in our Christian faith, because I think that really encourages people. Do we have struggles? Do we have difficult times? We absolutely do. But also we can tell people, but you know what? This is what God showed me through it. You know, the comfort, the peace, the hope that he gave me. I think that's important. You know, for these Jewish religious leaders, many of them had passed the point of no return. They blasphemed the Holy Spirit for the last time, and they couldn't get saved. Some of them did. We're going to talk about two guys that were saved, two religious leaders in a little bit here. But these guys were acting religious. They were playing the part. They had all the dress, the makeup, all that. But they didn't love the God of Abraham, Isaac, and Jacob. They loved the God of self. It was all about them and their positions. And so they asked Pilate, make sure that, you know, take these guys off the cross. But Rome would never take them off the cross until they were dead. That's the whole point. That's what crucifixion was about. And sometimes they would linger for days in pain on those crosses. But here now, the high holy day is coming, and they wanted them off. So Pilate says, you know what? Have my men break their legs. Wow. As bad as that sounds, yeah, it was bad. Can you imagine? I mean, you're being crucified. That's bad enough. Now they come with these big mallets and break your lower legs. I can't even imagine. And the bones they broke, the tibia and fibula, were the bones that connected your ankle to your knee. And besides the pain, it would hasten their death because they wouldn't be able to push themselves up to breathe. In fact, one writer said, the only way a crucified man would obtain a full breath of air was to raise himself by means of his legs to ease the tension on his arms and chest muscles. If the legs were broken, he could not possibly do so, and death would follow shortly because of a lack of oxygen. So the Roman soldiers get word now. Pilate said, break their legs, and they do it. What's interesting is not one of his bones were broken. That's an amazing thing. Look at verse 32 here in John chapter 19. Then the soldiers came and broke the legs of the first and of the other who was crucified with him. But when they had come to Jesus and saw that he was already dead, they did not break his legs. But one of the soldiers pierced his side with a spear, and immediately blood and water came out. And he who has seen has testified, and his testimony is true. And he knows that he is telling the truth so that you may believe. For these things were done, that the scripture should be fulfilled. Not one of his bones shall be broken. And again, another scripture says, they shall look on him whom they pierced. So here the Roman soldiers break the legs of the men who were being crucified with Jesus. And the only good thing about that is it made your death quicker. So you wouldn't have to hang on that cross. I mean, can you imagine, you know, bugs and birds would peck at you and bite you, and you couldn't do anything, nothing. So this, you know, as cruel as it sounds, and it was, this at least helped. And for one of these men, he was going to be in paradise with Jesus. For the other man, eternity apart from Christ. And when they came to Jesus, he was already dead, so they didn't have to break his legs. Now, again, we don't think a whole lot about that. Sometimes we read these things, but it was for fulfillment of prophecy that none of his bones would be broken. In our study in the book of Exodus on Thursdays, in a few weeks, we're going to get to the Passover, the beginning of Passover in Exodus chapter 12. But this is what they were to do with the Passover lamb.
The Lord said, in one house it shall be eaten. You shall not carry any of the flesh outside the house, nor shall you break one of its bones. Psalm 34:20, again, regarding our Passover lamb, Jesus, he guards all his bones, not one of them is broken. So they didn't break his legs because he was already dead. They pierced his side, though, with a spear. Why? Well, to make sure he was dead. You know, Pilate wanted to know, remember, if Jesus was already dead, he wanted to make sure. In Mark 15, verses 44 and 45, it says, Pilate marveled that he was already dead. And summoning the centurion, he asked if he had been dead for some time. So when he found out from the centurion, he granted the body to Joseph. And we'll deal with Joseph and Nicodemus in a little bit here as they care for the body of Jesus. But Pilate was amazed that Jesus was already dead. Now, here's the thing. The Romans knew that when a person was dead, they were dead. These guys were good. They were executioners, okay? You know, they didn't play around. Could you imagine taking the guy? Well, they don't always take him down right away, but can you imagine him still being alive and they said he was dead? That wouldn't be good. In fact, according to Bible scholar Alfred Eidersheim in his classic work, The Life and Times of Jesus the Messiah, he says that if Rome wanted to hasten the death of someone being crucified or to simply verify that they were in fact dead, the Roman soldier standing by would administer what was called the death stroke. And that was what was done here. The spear was jabbed into the heart of Jesus through his side. And I'm sure it was the others as well, because they wanted to make sure this was the final thing. You know, if we can do that to you and you don't move, you're a dead man. And now you got a spear in you. So that's not going to help. You're not going to be able to cheat death. And when this spear was placed, though, in Jesus, it says blood and water came out. And I think Jesus died of a broken heart. You see, around the heart itself, there's this sac. It's called the pericardial sac, which water, fluid is within it. And it helps the heart so it doesn't rub. It helps the heart to function better. But if you're under extreme stress, like what's going on here, that fluid can increase around that sac, and it ends up compressing your heart. But here, the soldier, as he thrust the spear into the side of Jesus, this watery fluid came out, and so did blood, which I think he had a ruptured heart. I think he died of a ruptured heart, which, again, can very easily happen with all that was going on with him. Why is this so important? Well, one of the reasons it's so important is because what started to come into play, this idea of Gnosticism, where Jesus wasn't really real. He was a spirit. He kind of hovered over the ground. He didn't leave footprints when he walked, which would be great, you know, for your house. You didn't have to clean it too often because there would be no footprints. That's ridiculous. Why? What did they do? They put a spear into his side. And what came out? Blood and water. John, you know, dealing with this here, and he has to deal with this in his first epistle, 1 John 1, verses 1 through 4. Dealing with this whole idea of Gnosticism, that Jesus wasn't, you know, a real person. He's just a spirit, because the body is evil. And so flesh is evil. And so Jesus, being God, couldn't be evil. So he couldn't have a body of flesh. But, you know, it also says in the Bible that he tabernacled or dwelt among us, that in the incarnation, God became flesh and dwelt among us. But in 1 John 1, verses 1 through 4, this is what we're told. That which was from the beginning, which we have heard, which we have seen with our eyes, which we have looked upon, and our hands have handled concerning the word of life. The life was manifested, and we have seen and bear witness, and declare to you that eternal life which was with the Father and was manifested to us. That which we have seen and heard, we declare to you, that you also may have fellowship with us. And truly our fellowship is with the Father and with his Son, Jesus Christ. And these things we write to you, that your joy may be full. In other words, John says, we handled him, we touched him, we saw him. He was flesh and blood. You know, it's not like the disciples went up, oh, hi, Jesus, and just right through his hand, okay? He wasn't a spirit or a ghost or whatever they came up with. He was real, flesh and blood. And again, you know, some say that Jesus never died, he passed out, right? We dealt with that on Resurrection Morning and
And we'll deal with this again in a few weeks. But again, these Roman soldiers knew when a person was dead. That was their whole job. And there is no way he could have survived this. Impossible. Impossible. I don't know, maybe it's because I'm a little slow, but I didn't pick up on this until the last time we went through the Gospel of John. But, you know, John saw this. Verse 35, and he who has seen has testified, and his testimony is true, and knows that he is telling the truth so that you may believe. I believe John saw this whole thing. I always thought John left. After Jesus had told John, take care of my mother, now she's yours, you watch over her, I thought John took Mary home. But it sounds like he was there and witnessed this whole thing. Wow. And so when John says none of his bones were broken, it's because he saw it. He was there. He witnessed. He was an eyewitness to this account.

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If you would like a personal copy of this message, mention today's date when you contact us. Our mailing address is Calvary Chapel, Manitowoc, Post Office Box 224, Manitowoc, Wisconsin 54221-0224. 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Until next time, may the Lord nourish you with His sustaining word.

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3: In that culture, where women, for the most part, stayed in their rooms, never mixed socially, would only go out into the public market in twos, never alone, there was little for the woman. Life became a drudgery. And alcoholism among women was very prevalent as they sought to escape the drudgery of life. And so that is why the emphasis upon being sober, to love their husbands and love their children. Oh, God, we need such teachers today. When our whole culture is pressuring women to find a career, to make your way in the world, why be confined to a house? Why give your life for those children? Put them in a daycare center and you find your place in the world. Make your mark. How we need those who will teach the younger women how to love their husbands and how to love their children, how to be discreet in discretion among women, how to be chaste keepers of their homes, good, obedient to their own husbands, that the word of God be not blasphemed. One of the saddest byproducts of the failure of a Christian is that it gives occasion to the enemies of God to find fault with Christianity and to blaspheme God. When David had committed his sin with Bathsheba, and Nathan was rebuking him for it, he said, "You have caused the enemies of the Lord to blaspheme. You've given them a cause to blaspheme God." We must be careful in our life, the way we live, that by our actions, we live a pure, chaste, discreet life, so that the enemies of God will not have an occasion to blaspheme the name of Jesus on our account. Yeah, he's supposed to be a Christian, and look at that, you know, blankety blank so and so. If that's Christianity, you know, blah, blah, blah, you know, and you give cause for the enemies of God to blaspheme the name of Jesus Christ. God help us that we don't do that. Young men, likewise, exhort to be sober-minded. In all things, showing thyself a pattern. So, Titus, don't just tell them, you be the example. That's what he said to Timothy, you remember. Be thou an example unto the believers. Paul, when he was talking to the elders of Ephesus on his last recorded visit in the book of Acts, as he met them on the beach at the shores of Miletus, Paul said to them, "You know how that over the space of 3 years, I was with you night and day, showing you and teaching you." Wasn't just teaching precepts, but he was actually demonstrating the lifestyle that he was espousing. And so he is telling Titus now look, Titus, let your life be the demonstration. Show them, Titus, live before them this kind of a life. Teach them that they should be sober-minded. but in all things showing yourself the pattern. You set the pattern for them. The pattern of good works. In doctrine, showing uncorruptness, gravity, and sincerity. Sound speech that cannot be condemned. That he that is of the contrary part may be ashamed because he can't say any evil thing about you. Now, there are people who will say evil things about you just because you are a Christian and they don't like you for that fact. We were told recently by a young girl that her parents are constantly lying to her about us. Because they don't want her to be drawn to Christianity. And she said, did you say this, you know, to my mom? And I said, oh my, no. She said, well, I didn't think you did. I said, no, of course not. I said, in fact, she had done something and her mother said, oh, he's very angry with you. He came out and he's just really upset with you for doing that. And she said, are you upset with me? I said, oh no, I think it's really great. In fact, remember, I gave you a pick to help you. I think it's great what you did. It's the only wise thing to do. I said, well, my mom told me you were really upset and mad. But she lies a lot about you to me because she doesn't want me to like you. She doesn't want me to be drawn to Christianity. So they're going to lie about you. They're going to look. They're looking for things, really. And if they can't find something, then they'll make up something. And that's sort of sad. But don't give them any fuel for their fires. Don't give them any cause for speaking evil. But live a life of commitment to Jesus Christ. Dedication. Now the servants, exhort them to be obedient unto their own masters. And to please them well in all things, not talking back. Now that's under your breath because you wouldn't dare talk back out loud if you were a servant. But so many times we go away mumbling, not purloining, gold bricking. You know what that means? Probably not a bunch of you young ones. Those that go back to World War II days know what it's all about. But showing all good faithfulness, that is the servants, that they may adorn the doctrine of God our Savior in all things. For the grace of God that brings salvation has appeared to all men, teaching us that denying ungodliness and worldly lust, we should live soberly, righteously, and godly in this present world. Now, the grace of God that brings salvation, I'm saved by grace. Does that mean I can live any old way? No. What does the grace of God teach me? That I should deny ungodliness, that I should deny the worldly lust, that we should live soberly and righteously and godly. God's grace teaches me that. It doesn't teach me that I can go out and live any old way I want and the grace of God will cover for me. But it teaches me that I am to live a righteous life. As I look for that blessed hope and glorious appearing of the great God and our Savior, Jesus Christ. And this is the thing that keeps our life in perspective better than anything else. The realization that Jesus is coming soon. Looking for the glorious hope of the blessed appearing of our great God and Savior, Jesus Christ. John in his epistle said, beloved, now are we the sons of God. It doesn't yet appear what we're going to be. We know when he appears, we'll be like him, for we will see him as he is. And he who has this hope in him purifies himself even as he is pure. It's a purifying hope, knowing that Jesus is coming at any time. live righteously, live godly. The book of Jude, the central message is found in verse 21 when Jude said, keep yourself in the love of God. And one of the ways by which he tells us that we can keep ourselves in the love of God as we are looking for the glorious mercy of God at the appearing of Jesus Christ. Again, to keep my life in perspective, it's important, so important, that I know and realize that Jesus is coming at any moment and that I need to live in anticipation and expectancy of his immediate return. The glorious appearing of our great God and our Savior. Here Jesus is called our great God, much to the chagrin of the Jehovah Witnesses, who gave himself for us that he might redeem us from all iniquity and purify unto himself a peculiar people zealous of good works. These things speak and exhort and rebuke with all authority, and let no man despise thee. He said to Timothy, let no man despise thy youth. Titus was probably older. Just don't let any man despise thee. Now, Jesus gave himself for us that he might redeem us. The redemption through the death of Jesus Christ, through his shed blood. Redeem us from what? From all iniquity. But redemption is also positive, to purify unto himself a peculiar people. Now, some people have taken that wrong. I can remember years ago in my college days that there was this one gal who always dressed so peculiarly. I mean, weird. And I one day asked her why she always wore such weird clothes. And she said, God told us we were to be a peculiar people. We're different from the world, that's for sure, but it shouldn't be in the dress, but in our total lifestyle that the difference is observed. Peculiar because I want to do good works. And that's where I stand out from the world. Now, rebuke with all authority, don't let any man despise thee, but put them in mind to be subject to the principalities and powers, and to obey the magistrates, and to be ready to every good work. So, here as in many other places, the Christian is exhorted to obedience to the governmental authorities that are over us. It isn't just when I like what they are doing. But even in those areas that I find very galling to me, even in areas where I feel they are wrong, I'm still to be in subjection to those authorities that have been placed over me. Romans 13, all authorities of God, be in subjection. Peter tells us to be in subjection. Now Paul is saying the same thing. For Titus to teach the people the obedience to the governmental authorities. To speak evil of no man, not to be a brawler, but be gentle, showing all meekness unto all men. For we ourselves also were at one time foolish and disobedient, deceived, as we were serving our diverse lusts and pleasures, living in malice and envy, hateful and hating one another. Now, this is much like Ephesians chapter 2, where Paul gives a very interesting before and after contrast. And you, he said, who were dead in your trespasses and sins, who in times past walked according to the course of this world, according to the prince of the power of the air, that even now works in the children of disobedience, among whom you all had your manner of living as you lived after the lust of your flesh and of your mind, and were by nature the children of wrath, even as others, the before life. But God, who is rich in his mercy, wherewith he has loved us, and who has seated us together in Christ in heavenly places, and manifested that in the ages to come he might manifest the exceeding richness of his grace and love towards us in Christ. For by grace you save through faith, and that not of yourself. So the before and after. Now here we have the before and after also. And in the before, he divides it into three sections. The first section are the foolish things that we did. For we ourselves also were at one time foolish. It is foolish to disobey God. Foolishness was marked by disobedience. As Samuel rebuked Saul when he did not utterly wipe out the Amalekites and offered some flimsy religious excuse for his failure of total obedience, I brought them back to sacrifice them. He said, to obey is better than to sacrifice, and to hearken unto God is better than the fat of lambs. And in that you have not done what God commanded you, you have done foolishly. It's always foolish to disobey God. The second manifestation of the foolishness is his being deceived. And what a deceptive thing sin is. You remember Samson, after his hair was cut, and Delilah said, Samson, the Philistines are upon you. He said, I will jump up as I did before. And he knew not the Spirit of God had departed from him. He was deceived as to his own capacities and his own strength. And a person who is deceived about the truth of their condition is foolish. Now the second category is under the category of slaves. That is the same Greek word, douloi. As you were slaves to your diverse lust and pleasures. And it is easy for a man to become a slave to his lust. All too easy. And all around you can see people who have been enslaved by their lust. Their desire for drinking, their desire for alcohol, their desire for sex. These pleasures that they pursue, they become masters over them. Tyrants ruling over them. And a man can become so easily enslaved by his fleshly appetites when we carry them to extremes. The final listing is in the lifestyle, living. What is your lifestyle? Living in malice and envy. The world around you. James said, from whence come the fightings and the wars among you? Come they not from your own desires, your lust? You desire and you have not. You envy those that do have. This envy, how hateful it is, and how hateful it makes you. And so hateful and being hated. The world around us. Paul said, that's the way we were. At one time, we were foolish. We were slaves, living a miserable lifestyle filled with malice and envy, hateful and being hated. Even as he gave the black picture in Ephesians, concluding with, by nature, the children of wrath. He began the next verse with the word but, which is a disassociative conjunction. How I thank God for that disassociative conjunction. Here I am in this miserable, hopeless, lost state, alienated from God because of my lifestyle, walking after the flesh, denying the things of the Spirit. But God loved man in that fallen, miserable state. The love of God conquered. But God, Paul said, who is rich in his mercy, wherewith he hath loved us. And here, having again listed these things, but after that the kindness and the love of God our Savior toward man appeared. Here was man in this terrible condition, still loved of God. And in time God's love was manifested. The kindness of God manifested to man in this helpless, hopeless state. So the tying together of the contrasting ideas, man in his wretched, fallen state, and God in his glorious, loving state, desiring to redeem lost, wretched man. But after the kindness and the love of God our Savior toward man appeared, not by the works of righteousness which we have done, but according to his mercy he saved us. Paul in Ephesians, by grace are you saved through faith, and that not of yourself. It is a gift of God, not of works, lest any man should boast. So here he declares, not by the works of righteousness which we have done. That doesn't save me. My works of righteousness can never save me. There is only one work that can save me, and that's the work of Jesus Christ.
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3: May the Lord be with you and bless you and watch over you during the week. May your love and commitment to God grow day by day. May we each one consider what we are giving to God and how we give it, that we might render unto God that which is pleasing and acceptable in his sight, of our time, of our service, of our abilities, of our substance. God bless you. In Jesus' name.

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1: It's 42 degrees.
2: Charles Spurgeon said, "It's not how much we have, but how much we enjoy that makes us happy." Pastor Xavier Rees of Calvary Chapel Pasadena illustrates on today's simple truths, the 10th commandment, the perils of covetousness, and the virtue of laying down all envy. 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
3: The trouble with the world is that too many people try to go through life with a catcher's mitt, has been said, on both hands. More. Some people live like this all the time. The heart of coveting is envy. It's outgrowth this to be a very covetous person. Listen to Proverbs 14:30. A sound heart is life to the body, but envy is rottenness to the bones. You just can't be at peace because of what your brother has or what your friend has. It's terrible. Envy is one of the works of the flesh in Galatians 5:21, which no one will inherit the kingdom of God. Paul tells Titus 3:3, "For we ourselves were also once foolish, disobedient, deceived, serving various lusts and pleasures, living in malice and envy, hateful and hating one another." That's where we used to be, one way or the other. In fact, James 3:14 through 16 says, "But if you have bitter envy and self-seeking in your hearts, do not boast or lie against the truth. The wisdom does not descend from above, but is earthly, sensual, demonic. For where envy and self-seeking exist, confusion and every evil thing are there." It only leads to greater things, you understand? The Christian is still capable, as you know, of being covetous through envy, due to the ever-present sin nature that's with us until the Lord takes us home. It is from the heart that proceeds evil thoughts, Jesus said, fornication, so on and so forth, in Matthew 15:19. Peter exhorts the saints in 1 Peter 2:1-3, "Therefore, laying aside all malice, all deceit, hypocrisy, envy, and all evil speaking, as newborn babes, desiring the milk of the word, that you may grow thereby, if indeed you have tasted that the Lord is gracious." So it's that yielding, that desiring for the right things, God, the things of God, and not the things of my flesh. Paul rebuked the Corinthians for their carnality in 1 Corinthians 3:3, "For you are still carnal, for where there is envy, strife, divisions among you, are you not carnal and behaving like mere men?" Paul commands to the Romans in Romans 13:13, "Let us walk properly as in the day, not in revelry or drunkenness, not in lewdness and lust, not in strife and envy." These are Christians he's talking to. If there is no capacity, then why is Paul talking to them like this? The proclamation of the 10th commandment declares man has an evil heart, ladies and gentlemen.
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5: Many times throughout the Bible, God promises to never leave us or forsake us. My name is Julie, and my life is a testament to the truthfulness of that promise. In our lives, we experience pain, physical and emotional tragedies, disappointments, betrayal, and deaths. These are all unavoidable. I ask Jesus to forgive me for my sins and to come into my heart and life and take over when I was just 13 years old. That was a little over 36 years ago. And since then, I've been married for over 30 years, a mother to two boys for 28, had a chronic illness for 20, been a pastor's wife for 15, and a grandmother for 4. I've seen and experienced many devastating and painful things, but throughout them all, and in the midst of them all, my Lord, my Savior Jesus, who promised that young, innocent 13-year-old girl that he would never leave her nor forsake her, has remained faithful to that promise. He has been with me. He's been my comforter when I am cried. He's been my strength when I felt I could not go on, and my peace in turmoil. He has returned the laughter in my heart, for he is my joy. Come and join us at Calvary Chapel of Manitowoc, where you can find the truth of who God is and what he has promised by studying his word, the Bible.

0: claims over and over again that he is not only sovereign, but he is immutable or unchanging or changeable. What he reveals of his character, his nature in the New Testament is the very same as in the Old. Remember, it is in the Old Testament where we read of his mercy towards King David, forgiveness toward King Nebuchadnezzar, and even someone like Noah, Lot, and Samson found favor in the eyes of God. Much like today's media with their fake news and propaganda, our enemy has led the way in building a false narrative regarding the heart of the Lord Jesus Christ. If you've fallen prey to the enemy's tactics, if you have thought God anything less than a merciful, loving Heavenly Father, stay right where you are. On today's broadcast of Walk in the Light, Pastor Bill Gallatin will introduce you to this God of grace, love, and mercy found in both the New and Old Testaments of your Bible. So open your Bible to Ezekiel chapter 31 and let's go for a walk in the light.
1: Let's see, Ezekiel 31. We're getting to a point in prophetically, you can see the progression here. As Ezekiel is prophesying of a coming destruction by King Nebuchadnezzar that prefigures the final destruction of the Antichrist at the end of the age, and then the destruction of the Antichrist, or even the nations that he uses that we'll be moving into in the latter portion of Ezekiel, and then prophetically the marvelous temple and the dimensions of it that will be built and that we will be reigning in with Jesus Christ during the kingdom age. The last eight chapters of Ezekiel are all the description of the kingdom age and what the worship will be like and the ministry during that kingdom age, or the thousand-year reign of Jesus Christ on this earth, that he has promised to all the seed of Abraham and Isaac and Jacob, that marvelous covenant that he made with King David, the Palestinian covenant, the Davidic covenant. All these things are just right around the corner, and this prefigures it. These last two chapters speak of the final judgment or destination of these nations that Satan has used to destroy the Jews. Remember, Jesus taught Peter, he said, Peter, you know, Satan has sought to sift you as wheat. And Jesus gave Satan permission under his power and control. Now, Satan seeks to sift to destroy. God allows the sifting or the testing to purify, to separate the wheat from the chaff, the unnecessary things in our lives. So what Satan means for evil, the Lord controls it and overrides it and allows it to a point to be worked to the good in our personal lives. Now here you have the same thing. God's going to allow these nations to align themselves with Babylon, his chastening rod for the Jews. Now, Satan wants to use them to destroy entirely the Jew because he hates the Jew. He hates the Jewish race because that's the race that brought the Savior of mankind. So anybody that relates to that, he hates. Now, Ezekiel prophesies now what God's going to do to the Pharaoh and all the other nations that are so powerful at that time. And these next two chapters speak of this place, this horrible place, the final end of all the enemies of God.

But are they, you know, chosen to attack the Jewish people or God's people, the church, the bride of Christ? So if you want to know more about it, as we got into it this morning, you can certainly get the tape. But we're going to look at it through Ezekiel's eyes, these through two chapters. And again, it shows you the love of God. Many people think that, you know, when God prophesies in the Old Testament, it's just simply to destroy a whole race of people or a nation, when in fact, it eventually did take place. But when the prophets of the Old Testament spoke, they didn't say that if the Jew calls upon the name of the Lord, they will be saved. Even in the Old Testament, it's whosoever will call upon the name of the Lord shall be saved. And you'll find in the Old Testament many, many times, even though God prophesied judgment against heathen nations or Gentile nations that lifted their hands against his people Israel, he gave space for repentance. Remember that. God always gives space for repentance. It's a terrible misunderstanding of God's love in the Old Testament to think that the Old Testament is nothing but judgment and prophetic doom. That the Old Testament is nothing but a record of destruction of nations. It's a wrong concept. It's a wrong understanding of the love of God. Nowhere in the Old Testament after God prophesied did he not give space and many, many years to the message to reach the individuals that he's warning. Because remember, he later on, he says in through Ezekiel, I have no pleasure in the death of the wicked. God is much more glorified in changing the heart of the wicked, in saving the wicked. God would much rather rejoice with the angels for the wicked that would turn to him. He has no pleasure. And over again, he repeats that in the Old Testament through his prophets. I have no pleasure in the death of the wicked. And so the declaration is, when someone is in trouble, whosoever they are, if they will call on the name of the Lord, they shall be saved. Now here in the beginning of this prophecy, to show, you see, the fallacy, Israel was not calling on the name of the Lord. They weren't listening to Jeremiah. And so he said, Ezekiel, tell them, if they will call upon me and listen to me, they will survive their chastening. If they reject what I'm trying to warn them of through you, they will suffer worse. And so at the same time, he's saying, now, the message, he's going to give enough space for the message of the prophet to through the people as they go out from Babylon or out from Jerusalem into these other areas, that the message will get to them. God even, remember, gave space to the first Pharaoh that oppressed the Jews under Moses when Moses led them out. God gave ample opportunity as he brought judgment, chastisement upon the Pharaoh. And what does it tell us about the Pharaoh? He kept hardening his heart rather than softening his heart and looking to God and realizing that his false gods were not making things better for him. The record says, and he hardened his heart, and he hardened his heart, and he kept hardening his heart. And the more a person hardens their heart, you see, the more difficult it is for them to even enter in and receive repentance. Until finally, the last hardening of the heart, and if you don't understand again the love of God and understand Scripture, you may get the false idea that God made it impossible for the Pharaoh to repent, when it says in reality that God ratified his decision. God said, all right, I'm not going to convict you anymore with the Holy Spirit. I'm leaving you to yourself. You do not want to turn. Then it says, and God hardened his heart, or he ratified the Pharaoh's decision. He left him in the hardened state because he didn't want to change. And God is the same yesterday, today, and forever. As he says in Genesis chapter 6, my spirit will not always strive with man. You know, praise God he strives with us. Praise God you don't enjoy some of the secret things you're doing. It troubles you now. You don't get away with it. You're not enjoying it like you used to, because you see, God loves you and God's moving in on your life. And it's troubling you, maybe. That's the
praise him for that. Thank him for that. That now

0: now.
1: You're not enjoying it like you used to. And God's saying, well, are you ready to give it up? Because I'm ready to save you if you're willing. I'm ready to save you if you're willing and keep you from this. Now, here in chapter 31, you have much allegory. It's an allegorical prophecy speaking of the glory of the three prominent nations of the day. Certainly Babylon under Nebuchadnezzar. Assyria now is the lesser power. Babylon has exceeded Syria in its power, but Assyria was still a powerful nation, and Egypt. And he likens their earthly glory in a hyperbole to the trees of the Garden of Eden, the stature of mighty, beautiful trees that are going to be hewn down. Trees so large and so statuesque and beautiful that Daniel prophesies, we get into the book of Daniel, that the fowls of the air or the fowls come and roost in the trees, and animals can rest under the shade and be protected from the storms of these mighty nations, like mighty oak trees and cedars of Lebanon, the beautiful cedars of Lebanon. Now, this prophecy is approximately to show you again the mercy and the long-suffering of God. He prophesies this 1 year and 5 months after Ezekiel 32, verse 1. 1 year and 5 months after chapter 32, verse 1. Why? Because God is giving space to repent. Now, a year, 5 months earlier, he prophesied, Pharaoh, you're going down. Your natural strength has deceived you. The praise that you've received from men and ambassadors from other nations because of your buildings, your military might, your earthly pomp and power has deceived you. You've made conditions in your heart and you've made decisions apart from God. You haven't included God and figured God's power in. And so he's given him this space. Say, now, you're going to be destroyed. You think you're going to be able to help Israel if they turn to you. Now, through these prophecies, God's letting Israel know. It's useless to turn to these people for help because they're all going down. It's better just to humble yourself before the hand of God and receive his grace and his mercy. So he's given him space, another year and 5 months after his first prophecy that your nation's going to be destroyed. So he prophesies again. It came to pass in the 11th year, in the third month, very exact, that Ezekiel, under the anointing of the Holy Spirit, is declaring. It's so precise. And remember, this is a record in heaven. On Judgment Day, these individuals that are involved at this contemporary time will know this and have this all played back to them at the White Throne Judgment. That they were warned. That they were given another warning a year later. And another warning. And so it's recorded. It's the 11th year and the third month. In the first day of the month that the word of the Lord came unto me saying. Now that's some 2 years after Nebuchadnezzar's final siege and surrounding of Jerusalem. Son of man, speak unto Pharaoh, king of Egypt, and to his multitude, whom art thou like in thy greatness? Now again, he was lifted up in pride because of the success of his nation. Now, when he compared himself to other nations on the earth, leaving God out of the picture, he thought, man, there's no way that we could ever fall. There's nobody could match up against me. So he reminds Pharaoh, behold, the Assyrian was a cedar in Lebanon with fair branches and with a shadowing shroud and of a high stature. And his top was among the thick boughs. In other words, think the kingdom of Assyria up northeast of Israel, further north of Egypt and Africa. And like the mighty cedars along the Beqa Valley, beautiful giant cedars, you know, the cedars that King Hiram, the friend of King David, shipped down to Joppa from Tyre and Sidon so David's son Solomon could build the temple and line all the interior of the temple with pure cedar. Have you, anybody of you, when I'm old enough now, I can remember growing up when I was a child, that a popular thing, and we still have one, is the cedar chest. My grandparents had the cedar chest. Now, if you lifted the lid and got your head in there too quick and they had mothballs in there, it was all over. But if we didn't like the mothballs, we didn't use the mothballs, and you'd put your head in the cedar chest and just, it just smells so good, you know. Just such a beautiful aroma, the beauty of the cedar. And just can you imagine the interior of the tabernacle and the temple of cedar, and then have it overlaid, much of it overlaid with gold. And then the boards of the walls of the temple, the portable tabernacle, in standards, in these pedestals of solid silver, you know, and to go in there and worship. The waters made him great. Now, speaking of the power of Assyria, their wealth was because of the mighty Tigris rivers. And just as the Pharaoh's wealth was because of the Nile River, and the way it was so, it would overflow its banks, and then, you know, the canals that they made off of it for their agriculture. Well, because of the Tigris River, it made Assyria very wealthy because of the canal systems and the irrigation off the mighty Tigris River. The waters made him great. The deep set him up on high with their rivers running around about his plants, and set out her little rivers into all the trees of the field. So allegorically, you know, showing this nation is like a beautiful forest, superior to all others. Therefore, his height was exalted above all the trees of the field. His boughs were multiplied, and his branches became long because of the multitude of waters when he shot forth. In other words, when the root system shot forth, when there's much water in the soil, and you get, and you look at that, and any plant, you get it well watered, you can have two identical little trees or in your yard, and if you give one and take care of it and water it, and the root system gets into a, you know, regular moisture sucking up into that root system, you see one tree flourishing. You get another spot in the yard and get that same tree, maybe it's too high and there's no moisture, and you can see one tree surpassing the other because of that moisture, the water. And because of the Tigris River, the nation Assyria was exceeding the other nations, the desert areas of Arabia. All the fowls of heaven made their nests in his bowels. In other words, so many nations would come, you know, they had a strong economy, so they're loaning money to the other nations. And, you know, like the fowls of the air, to come and roost in the economic might and power of the great cedars of Assyria. And under his branches did all the beasts of the field bring forth their young. And under his shadow dwelt all great nations. Maybe signing military non-aggression pacts and treaties because of the mighty power of the Assyrian army. And then, coming into agreement with them so they would survive an invasion from another nation. Thus was he fair in his greatness, and the length of his branches for his root was by great waters. The cedars in the garden of God could not hide him. The fir trees were not like his boughs, and the chestnut trees were not like his branches, nor any tree in the garden of God was like unto him in his beauty. So just exceeding all the rest of the trees, the great nation of Assyria. Now here's a hyperbole, just an over-exaggeration to, in a mental sense. I have made him fair, or that word fair in the Hebrew means beautiful, by the multitude of his branches, so that all the trees of Eden that were in the garden of God envied him. In other words, he's likening him to the garden of Eden in his, you know, flourishing. Just a comparison. Therefore, thus saith the Lord God, because thou hast lifted up thyself in height, and he hath shot up his top among the thick boughs, and his heart is lifted up in his height. In other words, now, here, the spirit of prophecy says, now, Pharaoh, because you're lifted up in your own pride because of your pyramids and your temples along the Nile River and your power, just as the Assyrian was lifted up in his might. And he says in verse 11, I have therefore delivered him into the mighty hand of the heathen. In other words, just as I delivered the Assyrian into the mighty hand of the heathen, someone mightier than him, Babylon with Nebuchadnezzar, he shall surely deal with him. I have driven him out for his wickedness. Now, he's saying, Pharaoh, you're lifted up in pride. And I just described how Assyria was lifted up in pride, and I turned him over to someone greater than him, the Babylonian Nebuchadnezzar. And the same thing's going to happen to you. You know, it's a dangerous thing to get lifted up in pride. To start having God bless us and forget where the blessings or the abilities are coming from. To maybe, in God's marvelous grace, as he chooses us foolish things. Remember, the Bible speaks of us, and Paul realized, you know, we are the offscouring of the earth. We're the grease scrapings of the pan. And God choosing the foolish things of this world to confound the wise in his marvelous grace. Paul could never quite understand. He's just overwhelmed with it. He made references like, I am the least of all the saints. I am so unworthy. And yet God, in your marvelous grace, you have chosen not only to redeem me, but to allow me to share your grace, to be an ambassador for you. And then you enable through the power of your Holy Spirit. And there's that terrible danger that we might forget that we are absolutely nothing. And then God may begin to use us, use you. And so other people are influenced by what God is doing through you. And the terrible danger is that we get lifted up and think, boy, am I a mighty person for God? Am I a great soul winner for God? Boy, did I preach a good message today. Am I some? In the heart, remember, in the heart, to begin to think that. And you see, here's the danger. Satan will always be there standing after a service to tell you, oh, how great you are. After the worship's over, oh, brother, can you sing? You led us right, oh, man, you led us right in the presence of God. I wish I could play the guitar like you. I wish I could play the piano like you. Oh, brother, are you anointed? You see, in the flesh, you better watch out. Don't do that to me. I've been telling you that for 20 years. I don't need that kind of syrup. My flesh likes it. Stay away from me. If you love me, stay away from me. There's dangers. You climb up on a pedestal in your heart, God can design a circumstance to knock you off so quickly.
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0: 1 John chapter 4, verses 7 through 11. Beloved, let us love one another, for love is of God, and everyone who loves is born of God and knows God. He who does not love does not know God, for God is love. In this, the love of God was manifested toward us, that God has sent his only begotten Son into the world, that we might live through him. In this is love, not that we loved God, but that he loved us and sent his Son to be the propitiation for our sins. Beloved, if God so loved us, we also ought to love one another.
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1: When I don't know how it ends, well, then I'm going to live my life as such. And conversely, when I know not only how it ends, but that it's ending, like right now, well, that again is a game changer, a life changer, and it should have a profound impact on how we live our lives.
0: 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Pastor J.D. is currently teaching through the book of 2 Peter. With no clear end in sight, we're bound to grow hopeless. But Bible prophecy tells us exactly what's going to happen and that it could happen at any moment. 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
1: We're currently in 2 Peter, actually almost done with 2 Peter. I'm going to kind of miss Peter a little bit, kind of gotten to know him, and as of late, yeah. Anyway, this is the last chapter. Our text today is going to be verses 11 through 14. I want to preface this real quick, if you don't mind, by just way of a reminder that these are the parting words of the Apostle Peter. This is his final letter that he writes. He knows that his days are numbered and soon he is going to take his last breath in this life and his first breath in eternal life. So the reason I preface it that way is because when you're on your deathbed, as it were, it gets real. You're not wasting time because you don't have time to waste on frivolous things. You're going to get down to business. And so that's what Peter's doing here under the inspiration of the Holy Spirit. It's going to get a little bit intense, but it needs to. So verse 11, since everything will be destroyed in this way, what kind of people ought you to be? You ought to live holy and godly lives as you look forward to the day of God and speed its coming. That day will bring about the destruction of the heavens by fire, and the elements will melt in the heat. Told you it was going to get real. But in keeping with his promise, we are looking forward to a new heaven and a new earth, the home of righteousness. So then, dear friends, since you are looking forward to this, make every effort to be found spotless, blameless, and at peace with him. Let's pray, if you would please join with me. Father, thank you for your word. There is clearly something here that you want us to see and hear. And not just hear, but heed. Because it applies to our lives today, especially in this day in which we are living. So Lord, we're just going to ask you, as only you can, to, by the Holy Spirit, first get our attention. And then once you have our attention, please, Lord, hold our attention so that our minds don't wander, which is exactly what the enemy would want, is for us to think about and be distracted by other things so that we miss the things that you have for us here in your word today. So, Lord, we need you to speak in that still small voice of the Holy Spirit and speak clearly and personally. You know our hearts. You know the need of our hearts. You know exactly what every single one of us brought into this church service today. Because you see the heart. We only see the outward appearance. So, Lord, speak to our hearts, we pray. In Jesus' name, amen. Okay, here's what I want to do today. I want to talk with you about Bible prophecy. Imagine that, again. And more specifically, what it is that Bible prophecy produces in the life of a Christian, especially in this last hour of human history as we know it. The Apostle Peter, by the Holy Spirit, is exhorting us. His words are rising from the pages of our Bibles to, dare I say, warn us, exhort us, and it's specific to knowing that the end is coming and we can look forward to that. And looking forward to that and knowing that should have a profound impact on how we live our lives. One of the things that I know in my own life, God has used my study of Bible prophecy to profoundly change my life. I have always had an interest in Bible prophecy long before I entered the pastorate and started teaching Bible prophecy, but it has changed my life. And it continues to change my life. And one of the most profound and powerful effects that it's had on me personally is it has loosened my ever-tightening grip on this world and the things of this world. Because as we just read, Peter is saying, and notice the stark contrast, this is what's going to happen. A spoiler alert, the earth is going to be like torched by fire. And the elements, this is very technical and scientific, are going to melt in the heat. That's pretty odd. But here comes the contrast. We, no worries. What do you mean? Well, we are looking forward to the new heavens and the new earth. Oh, well, that changes everything. Good. That's the point. That's the point of Bible prophecy, isn't it? See, absent Bible prophecy, and by the way, I parenthetically need to say that this is where the enemy has been met with a measure of success in getting pastors to not teach Bible prophecy, and in so doing, he has neutered the church, the body of Christ. And the thief comes to steal, kill, and destroy, and he's stolen and destroyed all hope, all promise. He's stolen that from us, robbed us of that. How? Because when I don't know how it ends, well then, I'm going to live my life as such. And conversely, when I know not only how it ends, but that it's ending, like right now, well, that again is a game changer, a life changer, and it should have a profound impact on how we live our lives. In light of this, how then ought we to live is Peter's question, and that is the question before us today, all of us, myself included. So if you'll kindly allow me to, I want to share with you, I found eight, you might find more, but eight effects that knowing and understanding Bible prophecy can have on our lives. And the first two are in verse 11, and it's holiness and godliness. And I realize that both holiness and godliness can be seen as being synonymous, but there's actually a distinction between the two, and I'll try to explain as best I can with the help of the Holy Spirit. So holiness is wholeness. God says, be holy as I am holy. Now, when you hear holiness, you think, home, right? Am I right? No, oh, you're so pure and holy. Oh, like that's a bad thing? So holiness, you think, home, right? Am I right?
2: Spirit.
1: So holiness is wholeness. God says, be holy as I am holy. Now, when you hear holiness, you think, home, right? Am I right? No, oh, you're so pure and holy. Oh, like that's a bad thing? So holiness, it means I'm overflowing by the power of the Holy Spirit. I know this is going to be deeply profound, right? Holy Spirit, holiness. I'm filled with the, I'm not half. Holy Spirit. So now I'm whole. I'm not empty. I'm filled to overflowing. That's what it means to be holy. I've been made whole. Holiness. I have the Holy Spirit. Well, then what's the difference between holiness and godliness? Well, godliness is Christ-likeness. And by the way, is that not the purpose to which we are called? Well, come on. We all love Romans 8:28. I would venture to say every single one of us can quote that verse verbatim, and I mean with pizzazz. For we know that God works. So we'll put some reverb in there and effects if you want. We know that God works all things together for the good to those that love God and are called according to his purpose. We stop right there. Wait a minute. What's his purpose to which we are called? Oh, that's verse 29. Oh, what does verse 29 say? Well, he foreknew us and as such predestined us. That's not predestination. God already knew beforehand that we would choose him. He foreknew that we would come to a saving knowledge of Jesus Christ. He foreknew that. And so we're in Christ. Now he's going to make us like Christ. The image of Christ. Do you realize that all of those trials that you're asking God to work out for the good according to his promise in Romans 8:28 have the sole purpose of making you more like Jesus? Well, that explains a lot. Well, what was Jesus like? Well, the fruit of the Holy Spirit, that's Jesus. Love. He's making you more loving. Joy. Peace. How about this one? Gentleness. Kindness. Meekness. Patience. And self-control. Which, by the way, meekness is power under control. Never make meekness synonymous with weakness. Jesus was God incarnate. He was meek. He was all powerful, but he was meek. So he wants to make me like him. So how's he going to do that? Here comes the trial. And what do? What's our response? Lord, what are you doing? I'm making you like me. No, is there another way? Nope. This is the way. I have to refine you in the furnace of affliction, as Isaiah says it. I hate that. I don't want to be refined in the furnace of affliction. I want to be refined on the beaches of Oahu. So God has to take me and he has to put me into the fire to make me more like Jesus, to purify me, to burn off that ugly pride. And pride is ugly, isn't it? You know, this is why we're attracted to humility. and repulsed by pride? I mean, it's replete throughout the Proverbs, isn't it? God, if you resist the proud, but gives grace to the humble, James says. Pride comes before the fall, haughtiness. He knows the proud from afar off. I just picture God just saying,

0: Get away from me. I can't, because have you ever thought of it like this? God is humble. God himself is humble. And when you have someone who is humble close in proximity to somebody who's proud, wow! It comes screaming out like I'm screaming right now. I want to make you more like Jesus, and Jesus was humble and meek. I want to make you kinder, because you're unkind. I could preach a whole sermon, and you know I could too. I won't, but I could preach a whole sermon on just kindness. Kindness. Romans 2:4 says it's the kindness of God that leads a man to repentance. Gentleness. I think we're so harsh with people and rude, inconsiderate. A gentle answer turns away wrath. I mean, I could just go on down the list, but that's what godliness looks like. That's what it looks like to be like Christ. And when I know and understand that the end is not just near, but here, well, that has that impact on me. I'm getting my spiritual affairs in order. All of a sudden now, we need to get serious about the things of God. And the Holy Spirit indwelling is not condemning, but convicting, will ever so gently put his finger on that area in our lives that is hindering us and keeping us from knowing him, hearing him, loving him. God wants us to be holy and godly, and when we understand Bible prophecy, it has this effect of causing us to live our lives differently than we would if we didn't know it was the end. Think about that. So here we are at the end. And this is the end, by the way. Doesn't that just have a way of having you look at things differently? I mean, now all of a sudden you're viewing everything in your life through that lens, through the lens of eternity. The decisions you make, how will this impact eternity? What is the priority of this in light of eternity? And it has that effect on our lives. This is why Peter says, how then ought we to live? He answers the question. I love having the test answers to the test questions like that. Question, how then ought we to live? Answer, we ought to live holy and godly lives. Two more, verse 12. Evangelism and prayer. Now, here, Peter brings up a very interesting point, and it's one for which many a Christian has been stumped over, having to do with how it's even possible to actually speed up the day of the coming of the day of God. Where do I sign? I can speed this up, yeah. Well, how? I'm so glad you asked. Peter's going to give us the answer to that test question too. Evangelizing and praying. Wait, what do you mean? How does that speed up the coming of the day of God? Well, there's no less than two places in Scripture that speak to this, the first of which is in Romans, the second in the book of Revelation. Let's start with Romans chapter 11, verse 25. Now, Paul's writing to the church in Rome, and he says, "For I do not desire, brethren, that you should be ignorant of this mystery, lest you should be wise in your own opinion, that blindness in part has happened to Israel until the fullness of the Gentiles has come in." Did you catch that? Okay, now this is time specific then. So this means that there's going to be that last Gentile that's going to come to a saving knowledge of Jesus Christ. And then when that happens, the fullness of the Gentiles has come in and we go home. So help me God, if you're that last Gentile here today, I say that in love, of course, but you know, whoever that last Gentile is, I think he's going to, or she is going to have to be put into witness protection for all of eternity, right? Because if you know, like name tags, last Gentile, yo, what took you? They have to put him in protective. Again, I know that's, it's not biblical. Don't get weird on me. It's just funny, sort of. What's my point? Maybe you're asking, do you even have one? Yes, I do. We can evangelize, spread the gospel. The harvest is ripe. The laborers are few, because how do you know that you might not be the one given the profound privilege to lead this witness protection individual to Christ so we can all get out of here? That'll speed it up. Can I flip it around the other way? Maybe this is why he hasn't come yet. Because the fullness of the Gentiles hasn't come in yet. We're waiting for the last Gentile to get saved. Let's get out there and get that guy saved, whoever they are. Jesus is coming, man. So once they get saved, the fullness of the Gentiles has come in. And now God shifts the entirety of the focus of his attention to his people, the Jewish people, for the last 7 years of human history as we know it, aka the time of Jacob's trouble, Jacob Israel. You got that last Gentile saved? Good job. Now, let's get this show on the road. But no, we're too busy about our lives, the cares and the affairs of life. Slow is coming, not speed is coming. Man, I mean, this alone, stand alone, should light a fire under every single one of us. First of all, identify who they are, that last Gentile, and get them saved so we can go home. Because I want to go home. I want to go home. I have nothing here in this world tethering me to this world. So that's how we can speed his coming. Now, here's the question again before us. How does Bible prophecy relate to the speeding of his coming? Well, can I just ask you? This is not necessarily rhetorical. I know for me, and this is really one of the main reasons why I have such a love for Bible prophecy, is when I began to learn and understand and study Bible prophecy, I mean, it was like, oh, I got to tell people about this. I mean, first of all, I get saved. You know how many people came to Christ because of Bible prophecy? I mean, there are people that are rapture ready that are going to be in heaven because of Bible prophecy. But it goes beyond that. I now want to let you know what I know. What do you know? I know how it ends. I can tell the future. Well, not me, but as it's been said, we don't know what the future holds, but we know who holds the future. He's told us right here how it's going to end.
1: 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Farag and Calvary Kaneohe. Pastor J.D. is currently teaching out of 2 Peter. According to Bible scholars, the Apostle Peter was writing this letter from Rome to some of the churches in Asia Minor. Not only were these new churches that were facing challenges and persecution, but there was strife and dissension cropping up in their midst. There were some false teachings that were permeating the churches, and Peter felt it necessary to set the record straight. He encouraged these churches to stay true to the knowledge of God's word and not be swayed by other ideologies. Aren't churches today facing similar things? Some churches in other countries have to go underground because of persecution and challenges such as that. But the churches in America are encountering plenty of false and inaccurate teachings in their midst. It's important to be on guard against this and to refer back to the Bible for what's true and accurate. Pastor JD is always looking back to Scripture to back up what he's saying, and he would encourage you to do the same as you study it out. 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
2: It's 8:28.
3: It's 43 degrees.
4: An introduction to the pharmacist frog. 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And now, here's our Creation Moment's host, Ian Taylor.
5: Some frogs are regular little drug factories. Their skins produce a wide range of powerful alkaloids. Alkaloids are a large family of chemicals usually produced by plants. Familiar alkaloids include quinine, caffeine, and morphine. Different alkaloids have different effects, usually on the nervous system. The poison arrow frog is perhaps the most famous alkaloid-producing frog. South American natives simply rub their arrows or darts on the frog's back. One species of this frog contains enough poison to kill about 100 people. South American natives rub another frog on their wounds. Researchers discover that the frog's skin makes a powerful antiseptic. Yet another frog alkaloid will change the colours on parrot feathers. Some of the alkaloids produced by frogs are so complex that it takes years of study using modern science's most sophisticated equipment to discover the active chemical. Researchers in this field are only beginning to learn about the alkaloids produced by frogs. They have yet to research a frog that natives claim to use to heighten their senses for the hunt. What puzzles scientists who believe in evolution is that the frog's exotic skin chemistries don't follow the patterns they anticipated based upon expected evolutionary relationships. This means that these frogs have one more exciting purpose. They provide evidence against evolution and for the Creator.
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what we've just read about in verse 4. The rest of them who would not be the ones who were martyred, but the ones who would rebel against Jesus, those are the ones, like when he comes back at the end of chapter 19, those ones are still awaiting, and we've already covered that. Unfortunately, go and read what we see after this, and that's where those people are brought back to life. They are resurrected, and they stand before the white throne. So that's what we get starting at verse 11 of this chapter, and you can go ahead if you haven't already watched that. I'm sorry, this is kind of retroactively we're going back to these passages. But he says, but the rest of the dead, those who had died like during the tribulation, because we know that there were those who died during the tribulation, the ones that were being judged, and they said to the rocks, fall on us, because there's no question that there are those that died through the tribulation, and those people will not be resurrected until they stand before God at the white throne. And they will be examined for their rejection of God. Then they will be put into the lake of fire. We get that, again, starting at verse 11. So it tells us this is the first resurrection, what we just read. And so it says, blessed and holy is he who has part of the first resurrection, the martyred group that's mentioned there. This would also would be the same that you would say for the resurrected Jewish people. It'd be the same thing. Over such, the second death has no power, but they shall be priests of God and of Christ, and they will reign with him for 1,000 years. So that tells you that it's before the millennium, everything that we've read to that point. What we get now is the transition after the 1,000 years. So really, we don't get details about what takes place during that time. So the 1,000 years, if you really want to get information, and I think I put this up on one of the studies, you can look at the one, what we studied in verses 1 through 3, or maybe it's the study after this, but I have a link there to a study that I had done on the bits and pieces that we have of the information about the millennial kingdom that we see from Ezekiel. The prophecy from Ezekiel is found in chapters 40 through 48. And so you'll find that where he gives all of the details. For those 8 chapters, we hear a lot about what happens during the millennium, and it's fascinating stuff. So let me read the second part of this, and then I'm going to bring up something that we can kind of look, because it's an important thing. You see the mention of Gog and Magog, and that really creates quite a bit of interesting speculation. So let's read verse 7. Now, when the 1,000 years have expired, Satan will be released from his prison, which is the bottomless pit. Remember, we saw that at verses 1 to 3 of the chapter. And he will go out to deceive the nations which are in the four corners of the earth, Gog and Magog, to gather them together to battle, whose number is as the sand of the sea. And they went up to the breadth of the earth, and they surrounded the camp of the saints and the beloved city. Fire came down from God out of heaven, and it devoured them. Then the devil who deceived them was cast into the lake of fire and brimstone, where the beast and the false prophet already are, and they will be tormented day and night forever and ever. Now, verse 7 is not difficult. Pretty easy to understand. It says, when the 1,000 years had been expired, when all of that was done. Remember, we were told he was put into the bottomless pit and sealed. Couldn't have anything. There's a chain. He's bound. He can't do anything on the earth. So whatever would happen in any kind of a rebellion, well, I shouldn't say rebellion, but even if someone has something that they do that we would consider as sinful, it's not that they were tempted by the devil to do it. It would just be what's in their heart. And I get into reasons why I think that that is even a potential, mainly because of what we see, that there is still a sacrificial system going on. Now, since Jesus has paid the price for sin, why would there be a sacrifice necessary? And I go into that detail in that study of Ezekiel 40 through 48. I have my own belief of why that is. I don't think that it's symbolic, and I don't think it's done for anything, or else it's just cruel. There's got to be a reason for it. You can go watch that. Again, it's its own study, so I don't want to take a whole bunch of time with it here. So it says, after that time, then Satan is released from his prison. Again, the bottomless pit. That means the chain is taken off of him. The pit is unsealed, and he's able to go out into the nations. Now, what does he do? He goes out to deceive the nations. He goes back to what he's always done, and that is to stir up people to rebellion against God. What he's always done, and he hasn't been able to do for 1,000 years, he's going to begin to do it all over again. And here's where it gets interesting.
So he does this to deceive the nations, and nations there is ethnos. And ethnos very simply just means it's the ethnicity, or it's all the variety of mankind.

0: And it says that these are the people who are in the four corners, interestingly enough, of the earth. And he says Gog and Magog. So let's read it as it's written here. He will go out to deceive the nations which are in the four corners of the earth, comma, Gog and Magog, comma, to gather them together to battle, whose number is as the sands of the sea. Now, it's because we hear Gog and Magog that people go, where have we heard that before? And instantly your mind, if you're kind of a student of the Bible, and especially of prophecy, you think Ezekiel 38 and 39. So, what I want to do at this point, I want to bring up just some bullet points and let you get a chance to look at this, because we should do a little bit of a comparison on this. I think it'll help us to understand that you don't just look at what you see in Ezekiel 39 and think Ezekiel 38 and 39 happens, all of it, at the end of the millennium, because that's clearly where we are in the timeline. But if that's, you know, since I have a problem with that being the case, what could it actually mean? And there are a couple of different options that are proposed here. So let's go ahead and take a look at that. I'm going to bring up those bullet points now, and let's just examine them real quick. Okay, on the screen you'll see that there is, the first one is in Ezekiel chapter 39, verse 9. It tells us that the implements of that war, they burn for 7 years. Now, when we compare that to what we have here in Revelation 20, it gives the impression that the end of the 1,000 years, this rebellion happens very quickly, and God puts it down immediately, and then we go to the great white throne judgment, and then to the forever kingdom. There's nothing in the text that shows an interval of time. But the Ezekiel passage certainly does, because, as you see there, the implements of that war, they burn for 7 years. And also, from whatever takes place, however long that war actually is, they are still burying the bodies for 7 months, according to Ezekiel 39:12. Now, Ezekiel, when you read about it, it's a coalition of nations, and you get that in chapter 38, verses 1 to 6, and that gives you the list of them. And they start by calling this Gog of the land of Magog. So Gog is the interesting piece here, and we'll get to why that is seemingly controversial. But he's an entity among a group, and so, you know, there's disagreement on even what Magog would be, and we won't really get into that. There's just not time for it. And again, there's just a number of different views on it. So Gog of Magog, and he has a title that's given to him. So the question would be, is it this Gog person, did he survive that? And did he end up also surviving the 1,000 years? Because he's still around, if we take this literally, Gog and Magog. So if that's the case, then there's still something left after the Ezekiel passage, which some of it I can't see any place that you could make it fit other than before the tribulation begins. Because again, if it's after the tribulation, then there are some details that we get, especially in chapter 39, that couldn't possibly fit where we're looking at here, or else they're going to be carrying into the forever kingdom. So just doesn't make a whole lot of sense. So we also notice that here in chapter 20, that these are people who are gathered from the four corners of the earth, not just from the nations that are mentioned, that for the most part we can have a pretty good idea in a general sense of where they come from. Because where you get that from, these are the sons of Ham, Shem, and Japheth, and where they actually settled in the world and the sons that they have. That's what we call the Table of Nations, found in Genesis chapter 10. That's where you can find out where these people are from. So when we look at those, we got kind of a good idea where that is. It's to the north. It's portions of what we would think is elements of Europe, some stuff in the Middle East, maybe Turkey, and even the northern portions, some of the nations of northern Africa. The big exclusion is, of course, Egypt. As we look through that, again, this idea that they're from all over the world, these are people that are the ethnos, as we had mentioned a little bit earlier. We'll get back to that in just a moment. They're from the nations. But the identification of this Gog, this is the interesting thing, because there's two different possibilities for it. Are we literally talking about Gog? And if we are, then the candidates for who that might be are limited to us. If he was just a human of some sort, but very high ranking, that we see in Ezekiel, problem is we're 1,007 years minimum from that, and somehow he's still alive. Others would say that it has to be somebody else, but the Antichrist has already been thrown into the lake of fire, so that leaves the devil, and there are other things that people propose. The other option the people would look at Gog and Magog here as not the literal as Gog and Magog that you had in Ezekiel, but rather because the war of Gog and Magog ends spectacularly bad for those nations, is Gog and Magog being mentioned kind of as a memorial and a way of saying the people that would come against the Lord at this time will suffer the same kind of humiliating defeat as those of Gog and Magog. You know, again, you can make really credible arguments for both sides of this. Again, it doesn't change anything, frankly. People spend an awful lot of time and their energies trying to figure out these things that, as good as they can make for a case, you can have somebody who could argue a completely different view and you're still at a stalemate. Though anybody who's really taken the time to look at this is going to be convinced that they're right, but you're going to have people that will have put in the same amount of time on the other end of it and just not agree with them. That's simply because we're just not given enough to absolutely nail down for sure without any question. Now, there are some who will split out what we see in Ezekiel 38 and 39, and they will make them separate as different battles. And so they're not supposed to be seen as one whole, but two parts. They would put 39 before the tribulation because of the 7 years and the 7 months, because of that interval of time, and they would put 38 more in this space here. The problem is with that group of people is pretty narrowly defined of where they come from, as opposed to what we get here, that they're from all over the world, those who come here. So not just the nations that are mentioned in chapter 38 of Ezekiel. I see 38 and 39 as one event. I also see 36 and 37 as the precursor, making the war of 38 and 39 possible. That God does a work in the nation of Israel and reestablishes them. I believe that's what we see in our world around us today. And that they would have to be in the land for 38 and 39 to take place. Or even if you split 38 and 39 and you put 39 before the millennium, Israel needs to be in the land for that to take place. So I don't have a problem with 36 and 37 being seen as the reestablishing of Israel. And 38 and 39 is what happens to them future, even to our time, when the nations will come against them. Interesting, what I'm watching in the world around us today makes you wonder, are we starting to see the pieces being put in place of those who are going to try to make peace with them, only to turn at some point? We know that they're going to eventually. So, as we get back to these bullet points, when we look at Revelation, the deceiving of the nations is ethnos. And again, I mentioned this a little bit earlier, but just important for us to remember that when we see nations, this means everywhere. And that's why we see four corners as mentioned in the text. They're from every part of the known world. And that's the imagery that we get from the four corners. That's a way of saying everywhere. It's used elsewhere in the scriptures as a way of just defining that we're not talking about people from one particular area, but nationally, globally. What we see in chapter 20 is a swift and immediate end to this war, and it's in the area directly at Jerusalem. It surrounds them. So that surrounding is kind of interesting, and you can find, if you ever want to see an image of it, if you're standing on top of the place we know as Masada in Israel, in the area around the Dead Sea, and if you're up on top of that plateau where that took place, we visit it when we go to Israel, you can just look down into the valley below you, and you can still see the fence, the wall rather, that was built all around it, and places where sentry posts, little towers, and large barracks area from when that was conquered 2,000 years ago. The remnant is still there to this day. The idea that there would be an encampment around Israel, and as they go to do that, then God just wipes them out. So all of this stuff happens, again, end of the millennium, and it happens instantaneously. It's immediate. And there's no aftermath that is spoken about in any way like you have mentioned in Ezekiel 39 in particular. This begs the question, where do these nations come from, and how do we explain those numbers? How do you get to the idea of a multitude that is numerous as the sands of the sea, and there's been 1,000 years for them to populate? So I may as well do it since it's up on the screen. If I remember it and repeat it when we get to the text, then that'll be great. But the nations, that there are two views on this, that there are both believers and unbelievers that make their way into the millennium. So there are no martyrs that are mentioned, or they wouldn't be the ones that are martyred But they were believers, and they make their way through the tribulation. For the people who believe that, I don't know how they reconcile the idea that if they were faithful to the Lord but not martyred, why they wouldn't be able to join the rest of the believers in Jesus. But if they are not resurrected, and or if they're not changed and brought to a glorified state like those who had been beheaded, like the church, then they could have a physical life here on earth. Somehow there are people who are here, clearly, because there's no way that you could get multitudes after 1,000 years who could rebel. It wouldn't be anybody in the church. Again, we're all glorified. We're in a different type of existence entirely than these people here. So then there are others who would say, well, not everybody who made it through the tribulation were part of the campaign when Jesus came back and wiped them out there as well. So people from other parts of the world that were not killed during the tribulation, they, again, begin to populate the world. So people can make great, compelling arguments for it could be both. It could be, it could be the unbelieving world that's still in other parts of the world that Jesus did not put down at that time. But somehow, some way, a large enough number make it through the tribulation, and they will once again populate the earth. They have to, or else what we're reading here absolutely makes no sense. So let me take this down, and we will look at the text and finish up the study here. Verse 8 we get, he goes to deceive the nations, the ethnos, which are in the four corners of the earth, not just in that central area of the Middle East and to the north and maybe even to Turkey and then to the northern tip of Africa, less Egypt. This is from everywhere else in the world. So think United States, think South America, all over the place that isn't mentioned in the coalition of Ezekiel's people. So they go into the four corners of the earth, and then Gog and Magog are mentioned. We kind of looked at that. Is it literally Gog and whoever that was? Or is this another person that is in the kind of mold of Gog, and that he's, somebody who Satan inhabits to do this? There are speculations that you can find, and different people have different views of it. Or, again, is it just being used as kind of a metaphoric way of that disaster that Gog and Magog had, mankind is going to try to do the same thing, and they will suffer the same fate? People that try to give that as a possibility will say, if you think back through the history of the most monumental failures of campaigns of generals or of world leaders, where they just spectacularly fail. The one that's always used in this case is when they mention Napoleon coming to his Waterloo. And so that's used as a metaphor now for a monumental failure. And so is that what the case is here? Is it being spoken of more in the metaphoric sense of just what is a monumental failure, like what happened in Gog and Magog? That's what happens here. So again, I know people that I respect who will take that view, and others who will say, no, it's got to be somebody like the Gog person of Ezekiel, who is brought into this case, that same kind of a figure, or it would have to be the devil himself, because he would have been present for that, and he's not yet gone here. Take your pick. They will gather them together to battle, whose number is as the sand of the sea. So that's, again, the interesting thing. How do these people show up, and where do they come from? How do they get here? We only have a couple of options. But the idea that they've been there all along doesn't make sense. The earth repopulates, and it's not through the people who have glorified bodies, because we're not given in marriage, we're not having children, that kind of stuff's not happening. So this has to be people who came through the tribulation, whether they are unbelievers who made it through, or believers who made it through that were not martyred, or a combination of both. However the case may be, these are people who still have, of their own free will, they're able to rebel. Now, this is an interesting thing, because, again, this gets pointed out when you hear Bible studies on this, or people that are commentators who've written commentaries on this. They point out something that I think is really important, especially in our world today, because this is how it gets brought up. The reason why there is crime, the reason why there is groups of people and places in the world where crime and various things are worse in some places than they are in others, is because of the atmosphere of things. It's because of their surrounding. It's because of their environment. It's because of what they're exposed to. Well, here you have 1,000 years of ideal situation. Satan's not even there. He's not tempting. He's not creating corruption. There's no destruction like you would see in the world today, because he's not operating. all you have here is the reign of Jesus Christ, a reign of righteousness, and people are not allowed to just do as they will, and they can't get away with the things that they would ordinarily get to do. So it's the ideal situation. How much better could it be environmentally? And yet, when Satan is released, he's going to get enough people to join him that you can't count them. Amazing when you stop to think about it, but it is an important thing. It's the heart of man that's wicked. It isn't the environment, though that can make it difficult. You have to break free from all of that stuff. But still, ultimately, even in the most ideal, perfect situation, man will still rebel. And here we have the evidence of it. So these people, they went up on the breadth of the earth. That's just a way of saying as wide as it can get. This is just a way of saying that they covered the earth when they came against Jerusalem. And when I see this, that they surrounded it, and the number that's being mentioned here is pretty amazing to me, because surrounding Jerusalem, you know, if you're doing it person by person, even if you had them holding arms, you know, it would still take a lot of them to do it. But the idea that there's such a huge amount that it's like they're completely surrounding the city, as small as it is, it would still be an incalculable number. So when you see this, it says the camp, they surrounded the camp of the saints and the beloved city, which the beloved city is referred to as Jerusalem and other places in the Old Testament in particular. So there's really not much question. That's where Jesus rule and reign. That's where the temple is. Everything of the life of the believer is really surrounding that place at the time. So it tells us. And so they surrounded the city, and fire came down from God out of heaven, and it devoured them. Then the devil who deceived them was cast into the lake of fire and brimstone, where the beast and the false prophet already are, and they will be tormented there day and night forever. So this comes to a very, very abrupt end. At the end of the 1,000 years, Satan's released. He is able to get in the ear of enough people that you can't even count the number of them. Somehow the earth repopulates to who knows how many. I mean, that's generations. 1,000 years is a very long time. And so the earth repopulates, and they gather together to come against him. Again, we've already covered this, so I'm doing this out of sequence. My apologies. You can get to the part where we look at the people who would be resurrected to have their judgment before the Lord at the white throne. That's the next study in as we go through the text. And you will see that those people are resurrected at that time, and they too will be thrown into the lake of fire. So that's what is reserved for. It was initially supposed to be the place where Satan and the demons would go, and that would be it. The fallen angels, demons, Satan, that's it. Beast and false prophet. That's all that was ever supposed to be there. Any man from number one onward, anyone that is there, is not because God wanted them there, but because they rejected anything that he had tried to do to prevent them from being there. And that's what is shown when they have their names examined and they're not found in the book of life. Instead, they have to stand on their own merits. And of course, that falls short, and then they will be put to what is an everlasting punishment. Again, there are people who teach what we call annihilation. Well, if the people are thrown into the lake of fire, they then would be tormented, because it's the place of an everlasting torment that the beast, the false prophet, the devil will have to endure, as will the demons, the fallen angels, and the people who are thrown in. So there's nothing that tells me about annihilation. Nothing that tells me in the text anything other than it's a place of eternal torment for their rejection of Jesus. I know it's hard for us to wrap our minds around, and it's you know, the consideration of it just terrifies me to think of people that I know who will have to endure it. They're already, you know, some that have already passed are already enduring it, and it's too horrible for our you know, kind of our imagination. So if you have questions on this, then I'd love to be able to answer them. If anything that I've shared in here, you really want more detail, please let me know. Or put it in the comments section of the YouTube channel. You can do that as well. And we can work through those things. Oldpaththeology.net is the website. And you're able to contact me through the email section of that whenever you like. Now, as far as this whole idea of what was there in the first century, and what kind of a church structure was put in place? People that, especially of the old Orthodox types, and especially of Catholicism, would tell you that there was quite a structure that was already in place. They also believe that when Jesus was speaking with the disciples at Caesarea Philippi, one of the places that we actually see in Israel, when Jesus asked the question of who do they say that I am, it is Peter who says what he says, you're the Christ, you're the Son of the living God. And he's told, you know, flesh and blood hasn't revealed this to you. And this is where you get that, upon this rock I will build my church and the gates of hell will not prevail against it. Catholics would tell you that upon this rock is looking at Peter. And so it's as though Jesus is saying the entirety of the church is going to be built on you, Peter, and the gates of hell will never be able to prevail against you and the church that I'm founding upon you. That's what they believe. And so the question then, of course, instantly becomes, did he build an entire church with a priesthood, with an entire institution on Peter? If he did, what's the information that we have that proves that?
1: 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Till next time.

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1: We'll be in Matthew 19 if you want to make your way there. Jesus turns to his disciples and says in verse 23, "Assuredly I say to you that it is hard for a rich man to enter the kingdom of heaven. And again I say to you, it's easier for a camel to go through the eye of a needle than for a rich man to enter the kingdom of God." In this brief exchange, you'll notice eternal life, verse 16, life, verse 17, and now the kingdom of heaven, verse 23, are all being used interchangeably. They're the same thing. If I'm saved, I've been given life, I've been given eternal life, and I am already considered a citizen of the Lord's kingdom. And Paul says, our citizenship is in heaven. This world is not my home. And this is not where I sink down my roots. This is not where I accumulate all of my stuff. I accumulate all of my stuff in my home, if that's where my home is. And Jesus is not saying that only poor people go to heaven, rich people go to hell. See, poverty is not a prerequisite for salvation. Otherwise, you'd have to exclude Abraham and Isaac and Jacob and Boaz and David, Solomon, Joseph of Arimathea. There are godly people in the Bible with wealth. Very few, but there are some. Most people never acquire lots of money. The majority of people just spend their lives pursuit of money. That's how most people are. They never get it. It's like a carrot on the end of a string. And they're just, I'm going to get that a little bit more. Entrance into heaven is offered to everybody. And the terms are very simple. Just lay down my life so as to be led completely by Jesus Christ as my Lord. Not hold back, you know, 10%, 20%, whatever. No, 100% him. It's just that a rich person, they got a lot more baggage to lay down. That's the point Jesus is making. For someone with wealth, honor, prestige, to give all that up to follow Jesus is extremely difficult. Marie Douglas David made the news once because her $43 million divorce settlement wasn't enough. She had to take her husband back to court, even though $43 million was what she agreed to in her husband's prenuptial agreement. She sued for more after they split up because 36-year-old Countess, she said she needs $58,000 a week to live on. I can relate. You know, after $700 for the limo, $45 for new clothes, $10,000 a week for nails, hair, $15 for restaurants, entertainment, $8,000 travel money, on and on. It adds up, she said. This poor woman needs at least $100 million plus $130,000 a month alimony. You think of someone like that to tell them, leave it all behind for Jesus. Good luck, dude. I mean, that would be very difficult. But sadly, most people, like I said, they sell out for a lot less. For some, if Jesus said, leave your video game and come follow me, they'd walk away with their heads down going, I can't do that. Walk away very sorrowful. Leave your six pack and your bag of weed and have eternal life. Many people can't do that. He doesn't say it can't be done. He just says it's hard for a rich man to enter the kingdom of heaven. It's easier for a camel to go through the eye of a needle. As is going to be seen in a minute, this statement of Jesus that it is hard for the rich to enter the kingdom of heaven was a shock to his disciples. And that day it was a shock for anybody. Most Jews at that time expected the rich to inherit the kingdom. They believed that earthly wealth was an indication of God's favor on a person. Obviously, they're blessed. Because this principle that Jesus taught, this was revolutionary in that day. I mean, you can go, you look at many religions, you know, they'd say, no, dude, if you're being blessed by their God, you have lots of things. Jesus says, no, you're just going to be content with having me in your life. This was so revolutionary, he adds even greater emphasis. And again, I say to you, is what he says in verse 24. It's like, I don't want you to miss this. This is very important. And he uses what would be a ridiculous exaggeration. It would be easier for a camel to go through an eye of a needle. Thought it's something like that is ridiculous. Well, it's just as ridiculous for those who are rich, like this woman, you know, with their 58 grand a year, to enter the kingdom of heaven. It's, you know, you don't see it a lot. His disciples are like, what? His disciples heard it, verse 25, they were greatly astonished. It's a very emphatic Greek verb. They're like, what? Imagine their faces in shock saying, well, who can be saved then? See, the world looks at the rich and famous and believe that they are the ones especially blessed by God. And you listen to the stars and the rich celebrities when they're giving their acceptance speech. Oh, I've been so blessed. I just want to give something back. You know, I want to help out the little people. You know, that's just how the world perceives everything. Look, they got it. They're the ones that God blessing. The disciples are reflecting that kind of thinking. Their amazement is shocked. Dude, it's the rich person who's obviously so blessed by God. If they can't be saved, then who can? But Jesus looked at them, verse 26 says, it's an instance where simply by his expression, he spoke volumes to his disciples. See, it's impossible to know exactly what Jesus was communicating with that look. I wish I could. You know, sorry, chosen. You don't get it, man. You can't have that. But obviously, it made an impact on his disciples like Matthew, who says, in response to our upside down thinking, Jesus made it apparent just in the way he looked at us that we were totally confused in this matter. He looked at us and said, with men, this is impossible. But with God, all things are possible. See, they'd ask him in verse 25, well, who can be saved if not this rich man? Jesus says, being saved, eternal salvation by man's efforts, no matter how rich you are, it's not just hard. It is impossible, he says, but not with God. With God, all things are possible. With God or by God's power, even sinful people like you and me can inherit eternal life and have our sins washed away. This is what places biblical Christianity, and you got to specify that because there's a lot of things called Christian these days. Biblical Christianity is in complete opposition to every other world religion. It's not a real popular message. Again, you know, you talk about sin, you talk about one way to God. You're not going to have a gigantic church. There's only one way to heaven, and it's through Jesus Christ. People want to believe that all roads lead to heaven. See, there's over 10,000 religions in this world, over 10,000. All of them ultimately entail the same thing, finite human beings attempting to reach an infinite heaven. Mortal man, through his own efforts, seeking to achieve eternity. That's what religion is. Jesus says here, it's impossible. Now, if the infinite God, through the person of Jesus Christ, were to reach down to finite man, all things are possible. See, every other religion is just some version of the finite trying to reach the infinite. From, you can imagine from God's perspective, it's why this is a joke. People on earth, you know, they're trying to reach up and reach something infinite. That's why biblical Christianity is not technically a religion. It's the opposite of religion. It is the infinite reaching down to save the finite. Man cannot buy eternal life like the rich young ruler was seeking to do, but an eternal God is able to give that to me for free if he were so inclined and if I were to receive it on his terms. He's not working on my terms. He's God, not me. I don't dictate this is how we're going to do it. I do it on his terms, and he is inclined. I could walk into the Louvre Museum in France, and I could see the Mona Lisa painting. Wow, that's beautiful, man. I just got to have it. I call the manager. Oh, good manager. What good price must I pay to receive that painting? Well, sir, it's not for sale. Oh, what do you mean? I'll pay anything, dude. Money is not the object. Just name your price. No, you don't understand. He's reaching for the security button. You know, you don't understand. You know, it's a priceless work of art. It can't be bought. No matter how much money you got, you can't put a price on it. Now, if I walked in and I pulled out a document that had been written by Leonardo da Vinci himself, who painted the Mona Lisa, and the document proved that he was my great-great-great-great-great-great-grandfather, and he willed his painting to me. If everything was legal and legitimate, I could inherit the Mona Lisa for free. They would have to give it to me. It would make the impossible possible. The Bible says in John chapter 1 that Jesus came to his own, the Jews, but his own did not receive him. But to as many as receive him, to as many as leave everything of this world to follow him, to them he gives the right, the legal authority, to become children of God, for those who place all their faith and trust in him. Through Jesus Christ, I inherit the kingdom of heaven for free. I become a legal heir, a co-heir with Christ, the Bible says in Romans 8:17. Well, Peter, he still doesn't get this. And he says in verse 27, totally confused, this whole idea of salvation by grace alone is brand new. This is a whole new concept. Peter answered and said to him, "See, we have left all and followed you. Therefore, what shall we have?" Now, unlike the rich young ruler, these disciples had literally left everything. When Jesus said to Matthew, "Follow me," he dropped everything. He talked to Peter and James and John and Andrew. They left their fishing business. Yet this question by Peter reflects the mindset of all of them. They're all, "Yeah, dude, what do we get out of this deal?" Questions exposing a selfish heart that still resided in these men. At the core of this question is still, we earned something by our sacrifice. See, there's still that self-serving mentality, revealing that these guys had a long way to go. You read their epistles and you realize that they got it after a while, but not here. This gives me great comfort. It shows that God will work with anybody, including me. There's two things you see in this passage. First of all, is in all of the Lord's interactions with those who come to him, he never expresses anything but love. He doesn't look at the rich young ruler and go, "You jerk, what do you think? You can buy heaven, you know?" Mark's gospel says he looked at the rich young ruler with love. He didn't disdain him or rebuke him. He loved him. But, you know, and not with some superficial emotional love, not just anything to make him feel good so the rich young ruler would like me kind of love. No, he loved him by telling him the truth. You really want to love someone? Tell them the truth. Dude, it's your money. It's consuming you. Not many people are willing to love someone enough to tell them the truth, even if it hurts, even if they walk away sorrowful. I mean, a lot of people, they'll tell you anything you want to hear. A lot of pastors will tell you anything you want to hear, to just put your money in the can, okay? Jesus wasn't sent to condemn the world. He came to save the world. The world's condemned. He doesn't rebuke these selfish disciples either. And they were like, "Come on, what do we..." Instead, he reveals the great reward that awaits. In verse 28, Jesus said to them, "Assuredly, I say to you that in the regeneration, when the Son of Man sits on the throne of his glory, you who have followed me will also sit on 12 thrones judging the 12 tribes of Israel." At this point in their relationship with Jesus, they're probably thinking, "Well, that's great, but what do I get right now? Dude, like a new boat or something?" You know, I mean, that's probably their mentality. But Jesus reveals to these men the position that they will be given in the coming kingdom age. when Christ rules on earth for 1,000 years. We've been studying this in our Friday study of Isaiah. His apostles, with the exception of Judas Iscariot, were to be given positions of authority in that future age. Obviously, they had a long way to go before receiving such an honor, because the question Peter asked in verse 27 revealed a selfish heart no different than the rich young ruler. Their heart was no different than that man who came running up to Jesus. They had hearts filled with pride and ambition, just like that rich young ruler, no different than him. The one difference between these men and the rich young ruler, the second thing that Jesus has, besides unconditional love for people, the only difference between the disciples and the rich young ruler that causes the one to leave sorrowful, the others to be promised glorious reward, is that when Jesus said, "Follow me," one did and the other didn't. That's the only difference. That is the basis for any hope of glory. The promise of eternal rewards are given to all who follow him. But I have to follow him. I can't play Christianity. I can't be a cultural Christian or a political Christian or whatever it is. I have to be a follower of Jesus Christ. As the basis here, the rich young ruler walked away. The rest left everything and obeyed, and great glory awaits. I'm called to follow unconditionally, and he does the rest. And the promise in verse 29 is that everyone who has left houses, brothers, sisters, father, mother, wife, children, or lands, property, for my sake, for my name's sake, shall receive 100-fold and inherit eternal life. Some contrast to the specific promise just given to the apostles, Jesus gives this general promise to everybody who will leave everything and follow him. I can be assured Jesus is not going to be a debtor to any person. If I give up things in this earth, if I'm giving up, he's not going to, you know, be in debt to me. He will replace to a much greater degree anything that I'm found to have given up for him as my Lord. Great. I found that, dude, you're not going to outgive Jesus with your money. You're not going to outgive Jesus with your time. You're not going to outgive. He has a way of providing everything you need in abundance. We see it over and over here. We operate totally by faith. We forget to sometimes to say, you know, there's a box in the back if you want to contribute, because we do need money. You know, we do got to keep the lights on and everything. So if you want to contribute, but that is not our focus. Our focus is to see people get saved and learn the Bible. There's great sacrifices listed in verse 29. Most of them are the loss of interpersonal family relationships. For many of us, our commitment to follow Jesus and not look back meant leaving all our loved ones behind. I know it did for me. All my family, I got a brother who lives in this city. He won't talk to me. It's not because I'm not looking to him. I've gone to him. He doesn't want to hear what I got to share. And I got to leave that behind. But in doing so, I quickly realized what Jesus meant by receiving 100-fold. Well, I had gone to church growing up. I'd never been part of the body of Christ. There's a big difference. And I learned that right away as a new believer. Early on in my walk with the Lord, my wife was going through difficult pregnancy. I mean, weeks into being saved, she was going through this difficult pregnancy with our third child, required a lot of bed rest. I'm working and trying to balance that. Several other young kids, it became very difficult for her. But people from church were showing up and they were cooking and cleaning and ministering to my wife. I'd come home and there's these strangers in my house. Our house is clean, you know, because I don't clean it. But, you know, they're looking around going, this is amazing. Something before we got saved we'd have to contract and pay for. But these people, brothers and sisters in the Lord is what they called themselves, they just showed up and they met this need, with the strangest thing being, as I'm watching this, It was like they were getting more blessed than we were. They're just having all this joyous time. Never experienced anything like that before. It was really humbling. But that didn't matter. It was an incredible blessing. And as a new believer, I joined them and found out where all the true blessings lie. And that's only in this temporary world. There's an eternal inheritance awaiting, Jesus says in verse 29 at the end. And an inherit eternal life. There's very little revealed in Scripture about the eternal life to come. There is some passages, very little, just because it's a whole nother realm. There's no vocabulary in our present existence to describe it. The Apostle Paul says he was brought up into the third heaven. He said, I can't even describe it. There's no words in human vocabulary. The passages in Scripture that do speak of it are just brief, and the writer is forced to try and make comparisons. It's kind of like this and it's kind of like that, but they fall short. All we know is that eternal life is what this present world is preparation for. This is where I get to choose, do you want to go there or not? Because God's not forcing anybody. The rich young ruler said, no, I'll just stick with this world and the stuff of this world. This guy's long gone, dude, and all of his great possessions went to somebody else. That's what happens when I sink everything into this world, invest everything into this place that's destined to burn. So in answer to Peter's question in verse 27, therefore, what shall we have? Jesus is saying there's a lot that awaits that is going to blow your mind. With the greatest surprise of all being that many who are first will be last, and the last are going to be first. You're going to be surprised. See, they're looking at rich people and thinking they're blessed, and Jesus is going, you're going to be surprised when you get into the kingdom of God. Because God's basis for rewarding is not like that of the world. God doesn't reward according to human works. He rewards according to his grace alone. And learning to live my life in accordance to that principle that I am just operating by God's grace. It is not what I can do or can't do. It's really freeing when you get to that place where you're just not looking at yourself. You're just looking at Jesus and basking in his grace. To trust in him completely rather than in myself and what I can do is what brings the greatest rewards, the greatest freedom. For by grace I am saved through faith, not of myself. It is strictly a gift of God to become his workmanship, created in Christ Jesus, for good works which God has foreordained for me to walk in, Ephesians chapter 2 says. As long as I'm trying to be my own workmanship, as long as I'm trying to do my own thing, I'm never going to experience what Jesus is talking about here. I will come up empty, just like the rich young ruler. I will be sorrowful. When God does it, when he's doing it, dude, I'm going to have incredible joy and peace. Even going and cleaning some new Christian's toilet for them. This person's in there singing a praise song. Dude, I'm just going, this is crazy, but, you know, whatever you got, I want to be that way, you know. Now, verse 30 introduces a parable that Jesus is going to give in chapter 20. So we're going to have to pick up with that next time. So Heavenly Father, we thank you, Lord, for your word and for the reminder, God, that it is by your grace alone. God, I can't prove anything to you, Lord. I come as a completely broken, wretched sinner to the cross. And there you stand with all the grace and all the mercy to free me from myself. And yet I cling to it. For years and years, help me, Lord God, to just deny myself of all of that, of the pride and the just the greed and anything else, Lord. Let's let it go and be free. Because Jesus, you are enough. And one day that's all it's going to be is you. And I can't wait. And may it be today. If not today, Lord, soon. We look forward to that day, Lord. So, Lord, I pray that your Holy Spirit would fill this room as we pray now, that this would be the highlight of the service. And the body of Christ is in one accord praying together to you, Lord. And it would honor you, Jesus. You are the head. We all want to be unified unto you, Lord, in a unity of the Spirit and the bond of peace. Bless this time and the rest of this day, the fellowship, Lord, I ask in Jesus' name, amen.

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If you would like a copy of today's teaching, which is part of a Bible study that was given during one of our weekly services, please contact the church at 608-273-2911 or visit us on the web at calvarychapelmadison.com. 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Until next time, press toward the goal for the prize of the upward call of God in Christ Jesus.

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2: Dr. Neanderthal? This is Ken Ham, founder of the ministry behind the powerful Answers Vacation Bible School curriculum. Evolutionists have long portrayed Neanderthals as primitive human relatives, but they have to keep updating their story as Neanderthals just keep getting smarter. A DNA analysis of some Neanderthal teeth shows they use forms of penicillin and aspirin to treat disease. Now, these teeth showed that a teen had eaten a kind of fungus that fights infection, and he chewed on poplar bark, which contains the active ingredient in aspirin. Neanderthals weren't primitive. They knew enough about their world to use natural remedies to fight infections and pain. These humans were just that, humans, descendants of Adam and Eve, just like us.
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1: God was dealing with Moses directly. He was equipping him for the great task of delivering this people. And God did not want a third party brought in, which would dissipate or insulate the power of God coming directly to Moses. You remember, God spoke face to face with Moses. And there is the tendency to want things and persons come between us and God. There are a great many people do not like to do business directly with God. They like to go through a man or a church or a ceremony or through something, or even a book, or go to a conference. All of these have their place, but friends, we need to go directly to God.
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2: This is Ministry of a Minute from Mike. Today's verse is Ezekiel 26:14. I will make you like the top of a rock. You shall be a place for spreading nets, and you shall never be rebuilt. For I, the Lord, have spoken, says the Lord God. Let's do a quick history lesson. The original city of Tyre heard that Alexander the Great was coming, 332 BC. They escaped to the island offshore. Alexander arrived and was furious that the city and its spoils were not there. He directed his army to destroy the city and use the rubble to construct a causeway to the island, which he then destroyed. Now today there is a city called Tyre, but it's on the causeway built by Alexander, not on the site of the original city. Ancient maps show the island was just a little ways off the shore. Now it's a peninsula. You can go to Google Maps and see it. People that take this view haven't done their homework and want to snag you into believing God's word is not true. Don't let them fool you. This has been Ministry of a Minute from Mike. Thanks for listening.

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3: It's 44 degrees.

0: 1 John chapter 4, verses 7 through 11. Beloved, let us love one another, for love is of God, and everyone who loves is born of God and knows God. He who does not love does not know God, for God is love. In this, the love of God was manifested toward us, that God has sent his only begotten Son into the world, that we might live through him. In this is love, not that we loved God, but that he loved us and sent his Son to be the propitiation for our sins. Beloved, if God so loved us, we also ought to love one another.
1: This has been your sustaining word of the day, brought to you by Calvary Chapel of Manitowoc.
2: There is a continual obligation because of God's love for us to love one another. It's not a creative alternative. Some of us have chosen to put people that are like us and we like into the love category, people we don't like and are not like us into a category that we say, we'll pray for you. I mean, we always naturally find in our hearts a tendency to love those that we like or who love us and respond to it. But those in a category who are not like us, we're not able to say with good Christian conscience, well, they don't like me, so how can you expect me to like them? No, it's an obligation to love one another.

0: we welcome you to the midweek edition of Hope for Today. Most human love has limits. It holds up as long as people are pleasant, agreeable, and easy to deal with. But the love of God is not like that at all. God did not love us because we're lovely or lovable. He loved us in our need, in our sin, and at the cost of His only Son. And if that love has changed us, then it must show up in how we love one another. Today, as David Hawking continues his series on the attributes of God, he begins a message called The Love of God. And in 1 John chapter 4, we're going to see that true love doesn't begin with man, but with God. God who loved us first. And we'll begin in just a moment. 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And here's David with day one on the love of God.
1: 1 John chapter 4, beginning at verse 7, reading down to chapter 5, verse 5, on the love of God. A subject so vast, where every man a scribe by trade, it would be impossible to write the love of God above. It's so boundless, it's so measureless. His love has no limit. His grace has no measure. His power has no boundaries known to man. So when we attempt to discuss the love of God, we're on a subject that's just vast and immense, and we can only hit the highlights. But there are some wonderful words in 1 John 4 to direct us. Verse 7, Beloved, let us love one another. For love is of God, and everyone who loves is born of God and knows God. He who does not love does not know God. For God is love. In this, the love of God was manifested toward us, that God has sent His only begotten Son into the world that we might live through Him. In this is love, not that we loved God, but that He loved us and sent His Son to be the propitiation for our sins. Beloved, if God so loved us, we also ought to love one another. No one has seen God at any time. If we love one another, God abides in us, and His love has been perfected in us. By this we know that we abide in Him and He in us, because He has given us of His Spirit. And we have seen and testified that the Father has sent the Son as Savior of the world. Whoever confesses that Jesus is the Son of God, God abides in him and he in God. And we have known and believed the love that God has for us. God is love. And he who abides in love abides in God and God in him. Love has been perfected among us in this, that we may have boldness in the day of judgment, because as he is, so are we in this world. There is no fear in love, but perfect love casts out fear, because fear involves torment. But he who fears has not been made perfect in love. We love him because he first loved us. If someone says, I love God, and hates his brother, he is a liar. For he who does not love his brother whom he has seen, how can he love God whom he has not seen? And this commandment we have from him, that he who loves God must love his brother also. Whoever believes that Jesus is the Christ, the Messiah, is born of God. And everyone who loves him who begot also loves him who is begotten of him. By this we know that we love the children of God, when we love God and keep His commandments. For this is the love of God, that we keep His commandments, and His commandments are not burdensome. For whatever is born of God overcomes the world, and this is the victory that has overcome the world, our faith. Who is he who overcomes the world but he who believes that Jesus is the Son of God? Perhaps the greatest evangelist from the past is Dwight L. Moody, that is in terms of American history. Dwight L. Moody was born in 1837, and he was born again in 1854, the age of 17, to the instrumentality of a man named Kimball, Edward Kimball. He was in business till age 23, and he entered the ministry really as a lay preacher. He was not well educated, and yet he established schools that still stand to this day. He was successful to a point in his early years, which began about 1860, and as you well imagine by hearing the date, you know the turbulent times that were going on in America, the Civil War. He made a missions trip in 1867 to England. He was 37 years old. He met a man named Henry Morehouse. Morehouse wanted to preach for Moody, and he kept putting him off. One day he invited himself, literally said he was going to be in Chicago. And Morehouse came. The year was 1867. Morehouse preached while Moody was gone on John 3:16. For God so loved the world that he gave his only begotten Son, that whoever believes in him should not perish, but have everlasting life. Moody came back from a trip and asked what he was preaching about. They said John 3:16. He thought it was rather elementary. He said, well, what's he going to preach on? They said John 3:16. Well, is it a two-part message? No. He said he's going to preach on John 3:16 until we learn it. He continued for weeks on John 3:16. I am now reading the words of Dwight L. Moody, who sat there and listened to this man who preached on John 3:16. I never knew up to that time that God loved me so much. This heart of mine began to thaw out. I could not keep back the tears. I just drank it in. I tell you, there's one thing that draws above everything else in the world, and that is love. I took up that word love, and I do not know how many weeks I spent in studying the passages in which it occurs, till at last I could not help loving people. I had been feeding on love so long that I was anxious to do everybody good I came in contact with. I got full of it. It ran out my fingers. You take up the subject of love in the Bible, you will get so full of it that all you have to do is open your lips and a flood of the love of God flows out. The churches would soon be filled if outsiders could find that people in them loved them when they came. This love draws sinners. We must win them to us first, then we can win them to Christ. We must get people to love us and then turn them over to Christ. If you haven't got love in your heart, Moody said, you should throw your hope to the four winds and go and get a better one. There's nothing greater than the love of God. Well, history records what happened from that moment on. As Moody described what his baptism in love was all about, and his evangelistic endeavors were so incredible that over 1 million people came to know the Lord through the preaching of D.L. Moody, long before television and radio. And God used him mightily, and people were overwhelmed with the simplicity of the man and the love of the man. How we need the love of God. But I'm asking, what is the love of God? And then I want to ask, what is required for us to experience it? People want love. It's so obvious. There's a great need for love among married people today. Most of those who are not married aren't too anxious to get married in the light of what they've seen. Instead of love dominating, there's been a hostility and anger. As one sociologist says of the American home, it is filled with hostility and anger. Families need love. Parents need to love their children as never before. There are so many children that are rejected. Older people need love. On one little trip to a convalescent hospital, that'll tell you about love and the need of love. I remember well the prison psychologist at a federal prison who told me that there wasn't a single man on death row who had known the love of both father and mother. We need to wake up to something. Our world is in desperate need of love, so they're trying all kinds of things. They've been heavy into the physical and found it pretty empty, filled with many, many consequences which they never anticipated or dreamed. Some of you listening to me right now wonder if anybody really loves and cares about you at all. It's easy to get in that mode. After all, we do live in a narcissistic culture that has said, we're important. Please tell me how. Please tell me why. Show me that I am. We've been dominated by feelings of self-importance and self-esteem and self-worth. And all of it, I suppose, has its place. But folks, we've missed the one who loves us more than anyone has ever loved us. And that's God Almighty. God loves you. God is love. Let me tell you about the love of God. I just want to give you five simple statements from 1 John to describe and answer the question, what is the love of God? According to the Bible, it's a divine resource that human beings need but are not born with. Let me repeat it again. What is God's love? It is a divine resource that human beings need but they're not born with it. How many in our world think that by just a little set of obligations or duties or a little list of things to do that somehow we can all of a sudden love with God's love. Yet the Bible tells us that love is of God. Verse 7. The Greek is more powerful. The preposition out of, dealing with source. The source of the love that we desperately need is out of the heart of God. It doesn't come anywhere else. It's not found anywhere else. The love that we really need, the only kind of love that truly satisfies and brings meaning and purpose and hope and strength and courage to our hearts, it comes from God and God alone. It is a divine resource. It's out of God. God is not merely love. When it says God is love, though, don't weaken that by saying that it's not merely love. God is not a force, though he is very forceful. God is not simply an influence in the world giving us vibes and fuzzies toward each other. No, God is more than that. God's a real person, as real as you are. But the truth is that his whole character, his nature, his attributes, and all that he is, I like to say, is baptized, bathed with love. He never operates without love. He is love. Everything that love is or should be, that's what God is. It's a divine resource. And human beings need it desperately. We all want it, and we search for it. We try to get it in several ways. Yet we're not born with it, according to the Bible. It comes from the heart of God himself. Number two, I learn in this passage about the love of God that it's not only a divine resource, but it is a needed relationship which believers must have with each other. There's not one thing that should characterize us so much as believers in Jesus Christ as love for one another. Look, please, again at verse 7. The passage begins, "Beloved ones, you're loved of God. Beloved, let us love one another." I read down in verse 11, "Beloved, if God so loved us, we also ought." That Greek particular verb there for obligation and duty is in what we call the present tense. There is a continual obligation that we have because of God's love for us to love one another. It's not a creative alternative. I mean, we always naturally find in our hearts a tendency to love those that we like or who love us and respond to it. But those in the category who are not like us, we're not able to say with good Christian conscience, "Well, they don't like me, so how can you expect me to like them?" No, it's an obligation. The Bible says we continue to have this obligation to love one another. That is a command from God Almighty. We are to love one another. In our generation, because it's so feeling-oriented, you get this response, "Well, I can't just make it up. I don't feel like it. Hey, I don't feel like getting up in the morning, but I got to." You understand? A lot of us are operating on the basis of whether we feel it or not. God's love comes from God, and though it creates wonderful feelings in our heart, it's obedience to what God says. We are not having a suggestion here. We are commanded by God, therefore to not obey is clear disobedience. Turn, please, to verse 20. If someone says, "I love God," after all, it's dangerous not to say that, amen? But if you hate your brother, the Bible says you're a liar. Nobody likes to be called a liar. He who does not love is a habit of life his brother whom he's seen, then how can he love God whom he's not seen? You know, the writings of John are what I call simple and profound at the same time. I remember the first time I was in Greek class, the very first semester, they were teaching us about Greek. And I remember the first passage we ever could experiment in that first semester was in 1 John. The reason being, it's probably the simplest Greek you can read in the New Testament. As I was preparing this message, going over the passage again, I can almost quote it verbatim, not because of any other reason except we translate this over and over again in Greek class. I taught Greek for many years, made students translate 1 John. Why, it's easy Greek, but the problem is that this easy Greek, which also becomes very easy to read English, is also profound. The theologian of the early church was not the Apostle Paul. If you read church history, you find out it was John, the only one who outlived the others, the one to whom Jesus entrusted the care of his mother after his death. John, the only one who died a natural death. John, who lived clear through the first century. John, who was exiled on the island of Patmos by Domitian, who ruled from 81 to 96 AD. John went into the 90s because he was released after that exile. He actually died at the church of Ephesus. His birthplace and Mary's are in the city of Ephesus today. John, they called him the theologian. Heavy duty stuff, but never difficult to understand at first. It's like you've got to go into it. And what John says is so simple to hear. If you don't love your brother whom you see, then how can you love God whom you do not see? Rather simple statement, but the more you think about it, the deeper it sounds. I say in my heart, God, I love you. Maybe I'm saying it because I want to make sure I'm on my way to heaven. Maybe I want to make sure that nothing serious happens to me. But do I really love God? And God's word says in such powerful and blunt and simple language, well, I'll tell you, David, do you love your brothers and sisters in the Lord? And if there's somebody that you do not love, then how in the world, if that's a person you see in your life, how can you love God whom you do not see? Something's wrong. Look, please, at chapter 5, verse 1. John makes it deeper when he said, whoever believes that Jesus is the Christ is born of God, and everyone who loves him, you say you love Jesus Christ? You love him who begot, because we're born of God, then you will also love him who is begotten of him. How in the world can you say that there's somebody that you do not love who is a Christian? I was talking with a believer down south several years ago when I was first exposed to the problem of racism. I'll tell you, I was a city kid from California, beach bum who knew nothing about it. Yeah, I grew up with blacks, playing with blacks, the whole thing, talking to blacks, staying at their home, they're at my home. I didn't understand it. I went down south and all of a sudden I saw a problem. And I'm not here to simplify a major problem, but I'm here to tell you that God isn't into skin color, folks. And I went down there and I found people who said they loved God, but couldn't love somebody who had a different skin color. I didn't understand that. Then as I got older and began to travel, I discovered all over the world, people who supposedly love God because of cultural differences or language differences or whatever, all of a sudden, instead of loving or hating, something is wrong, God says. Something's wrong. And in our own little world, we've developed comfortable zones of people that we like to hang around with, we like to talk to, or kind of in our little system. And we don't like those who are outside of the system. My dear friends, how can you say you love God and do not love somebody who is born of him? This is the needed relationship which believers must have with each other. Turn back to the Gospel of John, please, chapter 13. What is the love of God? It's a divine resource that human beings need but are not born with. And it's also a needed relationship which believers must have with each other. And I guess that's where the rub is. It's frustrating. It's like our relationships with each other show how much we need the Lord. Amen? Is there somebody that could come to your mind by the sheer mentioning of this whom you do not like? Make that plural. Are there people who come to your mind? You know, we all have those people, those little thorns in the flesh, people that we don't like. And it's like at that moment we discover whether or not we know anything about the love of God. It's easy to love people who like you. But if there's somebody that rubs you the wrong way and you know they're Christians, you have no other excuse. They're born of God and you're supposed to love them. And you're finding out whether or not you really love when you're faced with that. I read in John chapter 13, the same writer who wrote 1 John. He said in verse 34, a new commandment, not new from the standpoint of time, but fresh, a fresh commandment I give to you, because it was in the Old Testament, that you love one another as I have loved you, that you also love one another. By this all will know that you are my disciples if you have love for one another. Look at chapter 15, verse 12. This is my commandment, that you love one another as I have loved you. Greater love has no one than this, than to lay down one's life for his friends. You are my friends if you do whatever I command you. No longer do I call you servants, for a servant does not know what his master is doing, but I've called you friends, for all things that I heard from my Father I have made known to you. You did not choose me, but I chose you, and appointed you that you should go and bear fruit, and that your fruit should remain, that whatever you ask the Father in my name he may give it you. These things I command you, that you love one another.
0: Well, that's Bible teacher and author David Hawking, and this is Hope for Today. David will be back to put the final touches on today's message, so don't go anywhere. First, though, Matt's here, and together we want to tell you about some very special home Bible study resources. And Matt, let's talk about them.
2: Why did God choose to destroy the first civilization, except Noah and his family, in this global catastrophe of the Genesis flood? The Bible is clear that this was his purpose, but why?
0: Find the answer inside David Hawking's study of Genesis 1 through 11, titled The Beginning, From Creation to the flood.
2: Yeah, was there a history of earth that preceded the creation week? And why can we have confidence in the biblical teaching of divine authorship in creation versus the popular notions of evolution?
0: Again, answers inside the beginning, from creation to the flood, by David Hawking.
2: How about lessons from creation that will build our faith and encourage our walk with the Lord today?
0: Yeah, you'll find them with supporting scriptures inside this book. Matt, our culture is incredibly confused regarding values, ethics, right, and the meaning and purpose of life.
2: And one reason is our failure to understand the origin of human life.
0: And David tackles this concern inside the beginning, from creation to the flood.
2: There's so much inside this 156-page work by my dad.
0: Matt, we cannot overstate the importance of Genesis 1 through 11.
2: And our featured book for May, The Beginning, from Creation to the Flood, takes you on a dramatic journey through it.
0: And the cost is $15. And friend, your purchase or a donation will help the Ministry of Hope for Today.
2: And please pray for hope for today.
0: Amen. We also want to mention that the Attributes of God radio series, which you're currently hearing on Hope for Today, the complete series is available on MP3 for just $20. 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And let's get back to David.
3: Many years ago, when my mother was very, very ill and dying, she wanted me to sing to her the words of an old hymn called The Love of God. And that beautiful song tells the story of God's love towards us. Actually, there are many old songs reflecting the love of God. I don't know if you really understand God's love or not, but we have a whole chapter in the Bible, plus hundreds and hundreds of verses that talk about God's love. We even call 1 Corinthians 13 the love chapter. In that chapter, we learn what God's love is not. Because sometimes when you find out what a thing is not, it helps you understand what it is. God's love, the Father's love, sent His Son into this world. It was the Son's love who was willing to do it, to die in our place as God in human flesh. His wonderful life, dying on that cross, was able to substitute for the lives of all who will turn to Him. I don't know if you feel His love or not, but our feelings are up and down and are often related to circumstances and events that happen in our life. God's love is steady. It's always there. The Bible says His love never fails. It's wonderful to be loved by someone. But I also know it's reality that many people are hurting over the lack of love. Some children grow up where they've never known the love of their parents as they have needed. But friends, I'm here to tell you, God loves you no matter what you're like and no matter what happens to you. God bless you.
0: Well, thank you, David. And friend, if you're uncertain about God's love for you, we want to point you to a free resource called Does God Truly Love Me? 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Does God truly love me? 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Well, tomorrow David returns with day two of his message on the love of God. He'll take us further into the staggering truth that God's love is not shallow, selective, or self-serving. What it is holy, sacrificial, and rooted in his nature. 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
5: 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And now, here's Russ.
6: 2 Timothy tells us that many people will turn away from the truth and believe in fables or fairy tales. The newspaper headline proclaimed that the fabled missing link between reptiles and birds had finally been found. With so many fraudulent headlines having graced the media over the past 50 years, I scanned the page to see how evolutionary bias had corrupted the interpretations of the findings. The researcher stated, and listen to this carefully, that they had found dinosaur remains that prove the dinosaur had two ovaries. And since reptiles have two ovaries, where birds only have one ovary, this proved that it was a link between reptiles and birds. But wait a minute, weren't dinosaurs reptiles? So shouldn't they have two ovaries? Absolutely. 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

by Paul's needing to address this issue in this epistle, at least some of them believe that the path to justification was through works and perhaps plus faith. Maybe some still believed that it was works and works alone. Maybe others thought it was a combination of works and faith. But to this day, there are people who are seeking to be justified before God because of their good works plus faith.

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We invite you to stay with us as Pastor John Pinnell of Calvary Chapel Lake Villa takes us through a verse-by-verse study from God's Word. Each Monday through Friday, we'll be airing messages to encourage you in your faith that you might grow in the knowledge of our Lord and Savior, Jesus Christ. I hope that you enjoy this broadcast, and I'll return at the close of this teaching to give you more information about our church and how you can obtain a

1,873 words to show that whether a person is a Jew or a Gentile, all have sinned and fall short of the glory of God. But then toward the end of chapter 3, Paul presents Jesus as the answer to our sin. He said in Romans 3:24, being justified freely by his grace through the redemption that is in Christ Jesus. God has made a way of righteousness, not through the keeping of the law, which condemns us, but rather through faith in him who has fulfilled the law, Christ Jesus our Lord. Here in chapter 4, Paul begins to give examples, two examples we'll see today, of Abraham and David, showing that they were accounted righteous by God apart from keeping the law or without being circumcised. The law and circumcision wasn't an issue to their being counted righteous, but faith in God alone. Today we're going to see a message I entitled Accounted Righteous from Romans 4, 1 through 12, and I divided it into three parts. Abraham was accounted righteous, verses 1 through 4. David was accounted righteous, verses 5 through 8. And we can be accounted righteous, verses 9 through 12. First point has four verses. I'll read the context and open us in prayer. Abraham was accounted righteous. We read in verse 1, what then shall we say that Abraham our father has found according to the flesh? For if Abraham was justified by works, he has something of which to boast, but not before God. For what does Scripture say? Abraham believed God, and it was accounted to him for righteousness. Now to him who works, the wages are not counted as grace, but as a debt. Father, thank you for your word that you have given us, a source from which we can find strength in our lives. But also, Lord, your word teaches us not only about your ways, but how we might be saved. We live in a world that many believe that there are many paths to God, many ways that one could find salvation. And even within the church, within the Jewish faith, there are differences of beliefs on how one might be saved. In Romans chapter 4, Lord, I pray that you would help us to hear what your Spirit said to the church then, but Lord, what your Spirit is saying to the church today. As we hear these words again, we pray in the name of Jesus. Amen. So our first point, verses 1 through 3, Abraham believed God, and he just gives a backstory of asking a question, and Paul did this last week. We saw him as well in chapter 3, question and answer. So he's supposing the questions that his letter would have presented thus far. So he asked the question, what then shall we say that Abraham our father has found according to the flesh? For if Abraham was justified by works, he has something to boast about, but not before God. For what does Scripture say? Abraham believed God, and it was accounted to him for righteousness. Paul asked his fellow Jews here what their forefather, Abraham, had discovered in the areas of works. So the Holman Christian Standard Bible translates verse 1 this way. It reads a little easier for us. What then can we say that Abraham, our forefather, according to the flesh, has found? And so the argument is, by the flesh, by works, what has Abraham found as far as his righteousness is concerned before God? The Jews, through their laws, their sacrifices, their traditions, they had a work for salvation mentality, as did the Judaizer of Paul's day. Judaizers were Jews and those Gentiles that followed their teachings, though they believed in Jesus Christ, though they professed faith in Jesus Christ, they combined works with faith to truly be saved. So a Jewish Christian might tell a Christian Gentile, in order to be truly saved,

0: For the Gentile male, you need to be circumcised. Male and female, you need to follow the law. This is the path, the way to true salvation, a Judaizer might say. In other words, they believe that it was through their works, plus faith in Jesus, that someone was justified before God. And yet, Paul would argue in Galatians, and if you've not heard this before, I may repeat it as we go through the book of Romans. I don't think I've mentioned it yet, but the book of Galatians is like a mini commentary to the book of Romans. And so Romans is a bigger picture of what Paul presented in Galatians, a little smaller picture of the same arguments. In Galatians 2:16, he said, knowing that a man is not justified by the works of the law, but by faith in Jesus Christ, even we have believed in Jesus Christ, that we might be justified by faith in Christ. Not of the works of the law, for by the works of the law, no flesh is justified. Our salvation comes by faith, just as it did for Abraham. This statement, Abraham believed God and it was accounted to him for righteousness, came after Abraham had delivered his nephew Lot from captivity. Now, there was a war between 9 kings altogether, as you read the story in Genesis chapter 14. And Abraham had heard that his nephew Lot had been captured from the city of Sodom. And Abraham went out, already a wealthy man. He went out with 318 of his trained servants who were born in his own household. It gives us a clue of the wealth of Abraham, even at this point. 318 men who had been born in his house, raised up as soldiers, they went out and they actually routed the armies of these kings and brought back everything, all the captives, all the wealth. And in Genesis 14:16, it tells us that they brought back all the goods and also brought back his brother Lot and his goods, as well as the women and the people. And then we find the king of Sodom saying to Abram, he hadn't received the name Abraham yet. Abram, father of many, Abraham, father of many nations. He hadn't received that title yet. In Genesis 14:21-22, the king of Sodom said to Abram, give me the persons, take the goods for yourself. But Abram said to the king of Sodom, I have raised my hand to the Lord, God Most High, the professor of heaven and earth, that I will take nothing from a thread to a sandal strap, that I will not take anything that is yours, lest you should say, I have made Abram rich. So we find that before Abraham went out in this battle, he had sworn to the Lord, Lord, just return my nephew to me. And of any of the goods that might be returned through battle, Lord, I want nothing. Just let me rescue my nephew Lot. It must have been the prayer. And so he said to the king of Sodom, who offered him everything, just give me my people. You can keep the wealth. He said, no, I swore to the Lord God, the professor of heaven, that I would take nothing, not even a sandal strap. You know, sometimes we think that we're perhaps, you know, I can take this little thing. A sandal strap is a very little thing. I can take the shoelaces at least. Lord, I need a pair of shoelaces. I don't. Mine are fine right now. But we can have that attitude and we think it's so small that that's no big deal. But to Abram, he said, Lord, not even the sandal strap. Then, after defeating an enemy who was much greater than him in strength, and after refusing the wealth of a king and a kingdom, the Lord came to Abraham in Genesis 15:1, and he said, do not be afraid, Abram. I am your shield and your exceedingly great reward. And at this point, Abraham was about 85 years old. He had been in the land for about 10 years. The Lord had promised to give him an heir. He had no one, no child yet, no one that would inherit his wealth. In fact, he complained to the Lord at this point and said, Lord, all I have is the head servant in my house, Eliezer, one who had been born in my house. He's going to inherit all that I have. But how wonderful to see Abram casting his cares upon the Lord. He'd been 10 years following the Lord, doing what the Lord had commanded him. And he had made some mistakes in those 10 years. And there have been some great victories during those 10 years. But still, the promise of God for a child, for a son, had not yet been fulfilled. And he, perhaps in a complaining way, he cast his cares upon the Lord. Have you ever done that? The word tells us to cast our cares upon the Lord. Have you ever done it in a complaining way to the Lord? I think we might be all guilty in that. But the Lord didn't worry about that. He knows, as a good father, that we are but just children in his sight. And just as your children might complain about something, your children today might be older like mine are, but there are times that you realize the child does not see the big picture. And if I just let them see the big picture, then perhaps they could have better understanding. And the Lord did this for Abraham. He brought him outside, Genesis 15, 5 and 6. He said, "Look toward the heaven and count the stars if you are able to number them. So will your descendants be." And Genesis 15, verse 6, "And he believed the Lord, and it was accounted to him for righteousness." This promise that God would give Abraham these descendants, it came before the law of God was presented through Moses. In fact, it came some 420 years before the law ever existed. So those who walked by faith from Adam and Eve until Abraham, until Moses, Abraham and Moses, some 420 years later, they did so by faith. There was no option of the law. Long before the law was given, they walked by faith. James 2:23 says, "So scripture was fulfilled, which says, Abraham believed God, and it was accounted to him for righteousness." And so we find that Genesis 15:6 is repeated a number of times in the New Testament. Abraham believed God, and it was accounted to him for righteousness. It's here in Romans 4:3. It's found again in Galatians 3:6, and then also in James 2:23. Abraham believed God, and God put righteousness on his account. Paul and James wrote commentary about this, and they related it to the same faith that we can have in Jesus Christ today, a faith that believes God when it seems to go against logic. That is real faith. With that type of faith, we too can be accounted righteous before God. And then Paul gives us a general principle in verse 4. "Now to him who works, the wages are not counted as grace, but as a debt." Paul reminds us of a very simple concept. Those who work expect to get paid. Has anybody ever done work and not received a paycheck? I worked construction, and I, in times, had bosses who filed bankruptcy. At one time, and this was like in the mid-80s, but I had a boss that owed me $4,000 in back wages. And I don't know why, but we had planned a vacation. It was 1985, I remember, because of the vacation. It was probably our first summertime vacation that we had ever taken. Went to Fall Creek Falls down in Tennessee, one of the tallest waterfalls in the United States. Not a big waterfall, but very tall. It's kind of a cool vacation. I remember the year because we packed up our Nissan Sentra 1985. Got a car top carrier. We still have that to this day. Anybody need one? We don't need it. We packed up that little Nissan and went down to Tennessee and came back from vacation. And I asked my friend that was working, and I said, "Did you get paid yet?" And he said, "No." And he had already owed me $4,000. Probably spent a little money on vacation. I'm sure I did. And so at that point, I told my boss, "I'm not working. I'm not picking up my trowel until I get paid." So I had to sit down, and I got paid. He found money. But you expect, you work, you labor, you expect to get paid. That's why we do it. We don't work for free. To earn a living, to earn wages, to acquire a livelihood, to make ends meet, however you want to say it, we work in order that we can provide for our families. But when it comes to salvation, it is not that way. If it is works for salvation, then salvation comes as God owes you a debt. And God doesn't owe us anything. It comes by grace. But even in the Old Testament, we have in 2 Chronicles 15:7, King Asa and the prophet Azariah came to him and said, "But you be strong and do not let your hands be weak, for your work will be rewarded." And so there are times when God will reward us because of our labor. But that is not how salvation comes about in our lives. Yet when it comes to our justification, no one is justified before God because of their works. In other words, we cannot earn our way into heaven. And it is apparent by Paul's needing to address this issue in this epistle that both the Jews and Gentiles believe, at least some of them believe, that the path to justification was through works and perhaps plus faith. Maybe some still believed that it was works and works alone. Maybe others thought it was a combination of works and faith. But to this day, there are people who are seeking to be justified before God because of their good works, plus faith. We have this own argument in the Calvary Chapel movement, and that is of those who are in the Calvary Chapel movement standing upon the 5 points of Calvinism versus those who are dealing with Arminianism. And I'm not going to go into the 5 points of each of these, but I've always seen and that we are somewhere between the two, that the Bible teaches both of the points. But there is this argument within, and I was this morning, caught up into a letter that one of the pastors from a Calvary Chapel, who is Reformed Calvary now, presented of why he was taking this reform, that would be the Calvinism, reform position. But the reform position has a work plus salvation mentality. It's a dangerous, I believe, a dangerous mentality. Galatians 3, 6 and 7 says, "Just as Abraham believed God, it was accounted to him for righteousness. Therefore, know that only those who are of faith are the sons of Abraham." And so like Abraham, we are accounted righteous by faith. But we also see that David was accounted righteous by faith. Verses 5 through 8, I'll read the context for us. "But to him who does not work, but believes on him who justifies the ungodly, his faith is accounted for righteousness. Just as David also describes the blessedness of a man to whom God imputes righteousness apart from works. Blessed are those whose lawless deeds are forgiven, whose sins are covered. Blessed is the man to whom the Lord does not impute sin." So first, verse 5, faith is accounted for righteousness, but to him who does not work but believes on him who justifies the ungodly, his faith is accounted for righteousness. His faith, the Greek word for faith, pistuo, it means to believe in something or someone, to entrust yourself. It is actually in the present tense in Romans 4, 5. And so in present tense, it means is believing. "But to him who does not work, but is believing on him who justifies the ungodly," it's in a present tense, is believing. The faith is an active faith. He's not trusting in his own works, but he's trusting in God. Jesus said in John 6, 29, "This is the work of God, that you believe in him whom he sent." So the work, our way to heaven mentality, hasn't changed since the time of Christ. When you ask others, And you might have asked this question to someone who is not truly a believer, or maybe they have some type of faith, but they're not grounded in their faith, and you'll ask them if they die today, if they believe that they would go to heaven. Many will answer and say, if they believe there is a heaven, their answer, the number one answer, is because I'm good. The reason why I'll get to go to heaven is because I'm good. And I've asked this question before. I did a poll when I was a youth pastor. We did this event every month in the fall through spring, and we once a month rented a roller skating rink over in Zion. We eventually had like 125 kids, family members, coming to our Christian-themed skate night. Had a Christian DJ come in and play music and give away prizes, and it was a good time. It was a good ministry while it lasted. But I would do surveys. And one of the surveys, I remember, I had this question: if you were to die today, and if you were to go to heaven, what would be that answer? And some would answer correctly, because I have faith in Jesus Christ. But the number one answer was, because I'm good. The problem is when we measure what it means to be good, often we base it upon personal or worldly views. Without thought toward God, we define what it means to be good by comparing ourselves to others. But when God speaks about good, he is comparing our sinfulness to his sinlessness, our wickedness to his righteousness, our injustice to his justice. Ecclesiastes 7:20 says, "For there is not a just man on earth who does good and does not sin." Here, there's the admitting that there's just men, they do good works, but they still sin. "For all have sinned and fall short of the glory of God." Romans 3:23. So what must we do? We must believe in Jesus, whom God has sent to be our propitiation. We learned about this last week. And the Greek word propitiation, hilosmos, it means to appease, to be that covering. It, in the Hebrew, it is the word that's used to signify the covering over the Ark of the Covenant. The Ark of the Covenant is a box that held the Ten Commandments. It held Aaron's rod that budded. It held a vase that had within that vase some of the manna that had been gathered out of the wilderness. These three items were found in the Ark of the Covenant. But the mercy seat, the hilosmos, the covering, is what covered that box. It was the lid to the box. Jesus becomes the covering for us, through which we are saved.
1: 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That's 847-265-0646. Thank you so much for joining us today, and may the Lord richly bless you as you worship him today.
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2: Pastor Xavier Reese and the weapons of spiritual warfare.
3: Jesus is our greatest example. You remember the temptation in the wilderness, right? What did Jesus use to defeat the enemy? He was praying. Secondly, the Holy Spirit fell upon him. And then the Spirit drove him in the wilderness, and it was the Word of God that he used. It is written. There's your weapons, Christian. Prayer, filled with the Spirit of God, the Word of God. There's your weapons. No other weapon will work.
2: Welcome to Simple Truths, the daily half-hour study of God's Word with Xavier Reese, Senior Pastor of Calvary Chapel of Pasadena, California. According to the Bible, the enemy is constantly on the prowl, attacking whenever he sees fit. Well, today, as Pastor Xavier finishes off his study of the book of Ephesians, he brings us to the crux of his study, how to have victory in the midst of the secret attacks of the spiritual enemy. Now let's join him for today's message, Standing to be Victorious.
3: Ephesians chapter 6, verse 13. The message is entitled, Standing to be Victorious. God has provided for us the spiritual armor that we might be effective against the enemy. And our text is going to emphasize the purpose of the armor to enable us to stand, withstand, and to end up standing against the enemy. In other words, to be victorious. Let me read our text. It's one verse. Verse 13 of chapter 6. Therefore, take up the whole armor of God that you may be able to withstand in the evil day, and having done all, to stand. The victory in spiritual warfare depends on three things, Paul tells us here. First, the believer's responsibility. Secondly, the believer's resistance. And thirdly, the believer's resourcefulness. And they're found in this verse. Let's begin by looking at the first, the believer's responsibility. This is the beginning. This is the first step. Therefore, take up the whole armor of God. Notice first, the believer is responsible to have the same mind and to come to the very same conclusion. Warfare is spiritual. Mark it well, never forget it. Because the thousandth second that you forget it, you'll attempt to do it in the flesh and you will be defeated. Knowing all of this, my own conclusion and yours should be the same. To agree that we are unable in and of our own selves to be engaged in this warfare. This is basic. This is an absolute need to be agreed upon with God. The statement is a command to take up the whole armor of God. And the phrase to take up means to receive, to take up in order to use. The believer, to be victorious, must acknowledge his own inability to win in his own strength. Remember what Jesus said in Matthew 24, 41, the spirit is willing, but the flesh is weak. The word weak there is impotent. It is not sufficient to do the job. The victory in spiritual warfare depends on the believer's responsibility to take up the whole armor of God. But notice, secondly, is the believer's resistance. That you may be able to withstand in the evil day. The believer is not to back down or give in to the spiritual attacks. The ability to stand is implied clearly. The ability to resist is also implied clearly. To yield to the ability is evident by the believer's what? Resistance. If you don't resist, then it's evidence that you're not willing to yield to the ability. That's what it says, people. I don't like to admit that because that puts me in the same boat as you. But that's the way it is. The believer, to be victorious, must recognize his spiritual weapons to withstand the devil. Jesus is our greatest example. You remember in Luke and in Matthew and Mark, we see the temptation in the wilderness, right? What did Jesus use? Jesus is the greatest model to defeat the enemy. Here it is. He was praying at his baptism. Only Luke gives us that. He was praying. Secondly, the Holy Spirit fell upon him and filled him. And then the Spirit drove him in the wilderness, and it was the Word of God that he used. It is written. There's your weapons, Christian. Prayer, filled with the Spirit of God, the Word of God. You're going to find the same things here if you look through the text. This whole section. The Spirit begins in chapter 5, verse 18. Continue to be filled with the Spirit of God. The Word of God is all over here, and prayer is the last piece of the armor. There's your weapons. No other weapon will work. Not your experience, not your length of time in the Lord, not your position in the church, but only the weapons. Only then can we be strong in the Lord. Only then can we bring our thoughts into captivity. Only then will we make no provision for the flesh to fulfill the lust thereof. Only then will we resist the false doctrines of men that we are so warned against. Philosophies, the ABCs of the world. The very first words out of the mouth of Jesus in the Olivet Discourse, Matthew 24, is, "Let no man deceive you." How can I do that? By knowing the Word of God. Peter reminds the believer, knowing that he was going home, in the second epistle, about looking to Jesus, trusting him, being careful of the deception. Chapter 1, the heritage of the believer. Chapter 3, the hope of coming of Christ. And what's in the middle? The heretic. And between your heritage and the second coming of Christ, the hope, there's a lot of heretics. Put on that armor. Resist Satan, steadfast in the faith, knowing that the same sufferings are experienced by your brethren in the world. 1 Peter 5:9. You are not alone. You are not the only one. Welcome to the family of warfare. Don't compare yourselves to someone else. What may be a great battle for you, I may look at it and say, "You're a wimp." And it would show my carnality and my confidence in self. We're all different. And God knows exactly what's going to make me dependent on Him. And God knows exactly what is going to reveal to me my evilness. I cannot run your course. I cannot put on your armor. And I cannot compare myself to you. God help me, Paul says. Don't compare yourself among yourself, because then you are not wise. Jesus told Peter, "Satan has desired to sift you as wheat, but I have prayed for you." Luke 22:31. Oh, I thank God for that. I know many a times God has prayed for me. You ever been in an intense battle? Spiritual battle where you just want to die. I've been there. But here I stand, clothed and sane by the grace of God. It's hard sometimes. Real hard. You see, the victory in spiritual warfare depends on the believer's resistance to withstand in the evil day. There will be difficult times in our lives. Count on them. Don't be surprised at them. Notice thirdly, the believer's resourcefulness is the third thing to be victorious. And having done all, to stand. First, the believer is the most resourceful when he or she exercises his or her free moral agency of decision to resist all in order to stand. The word to take up, stand, withstand, done, all indicate the exercise of free will in spite of man's sin nature. Since we've been born again, you and I have a free will. We can exercise it. As I've told you often, I as a Christian can never say, "I cannot." All I can say is, "I will not." If God calls me to do something, if God allows something to come, then He says, "I am able by virtue of the visitation." The power of sin nature is never eradicated during this lifetime on this earth. Galatians 5:17 says, "The flesh lusts against the spirit against the flesh." So you cannot do that which you wish. The Apostle Paul declares this to the Romans. Remember in Romans 7, verse 18, he says that nothing good dwells in him, for the will was present, but how to perform that which was good he did not find in himself. Paul the Apostle, being a Christian, was still trusting in himself when he came to the end of himself, crying out, "O wretched man that I am, who shall deliver me from this body of death?" In Romans 7, 25 on down. 7:24. He came to the end of himself realizing that he really couldn't do it. See, some of us still believe that we still have a little hand. I can still do something. You can do nothing. Take it by faith. If you think you can do something, you're already in the flesh. It's just a matter of time before you fall. And so Paul thanks God for Jesus Christ, who's provided this new life in the Spirit. He moves on to chapter 8, life in the Spirit. You see, the believer's free will must be exercised every time. It is never neutral, nor null and void. I must make decisions. And based on my decisions, I will have consequences or benefits. One of the two. These promises are based on God's word. I have been given all things pertaining to life and godliness in 2 Peter chapter 1, verse 3. All things. All things refers, or life refers to everything. All things means to life and the situations that come to my life. Whatever God allows, on whatever level, all things, I have been equipped for all things for life. Pain, absolutely. Lack of knowledge, why? Yes, at times. But I know God's in control. I know He's a faithful creator. And I know that the life of His saints are precious. And He does not remove anyone just to bring pain to people. Godliness refers to how I am to respond. So I'm equipped for all things that will ever come into my life, and I'm also equipped on how I can respond in a godly manner. I hate this verse, because when I don't yield, I'm busting. And I love it because it's a great promise that I can always be victorious. It's a sweet and sour, people. I have been given great and precious promises that through these I've been partake of the divine nature, able to escape the depravity of the world through lust. The next verse tells us in 2 Peter. This world is corrupt, doesn't get better. But God has equipped me. I have been assured that God will never allow me to be tested beyond that which I'm able, but with every testing, give me the way of escape. In 1 Corinthians 10:13. I hate and love that verse again. Because sometimes my flesh doesn't want to resist. Sometimes my flesh wants to say, you know what? Well, they deserve it. You know what? I'm not as bad as them, but then I'm starting to measure things the wrong way. By the way, the context there in 1 Corinthians 10:13 is the wilderness journey, which Israel failed in the warning of God over and over again. So He warns us, let him who stands take heed lest he fall. If you think you can't fall, you've already fallen. It's not if, it's a matter of when. The provisions for victory is twofold. Now, you have the option. Hear me out. Each year, you're supposed to get a physical checkup. That's preventive medicine. If you don't, you'll be in there seeing the doctor to get corrective medicine. And that's the same in the life of the Spirit. There is the counsel of preventive. That is, draw near to God in a humble submission, James 4, 7 through 8. And then resist the devil and he will flee, Peter tells us. It's a twofold. Draw near to God, resist the devil. You can't do just one. You got to do both. That's preventive as you wear your armor. Now, if you are rebellious and refuse to do that, then you have to go the corrective measure. It is based on confessing your sin and your failure. 1 John 1:9 and 1 John 2:1. If we confess our sins, He is faithful and just to forgive our sins and to cleanse us from all unrighteousness. My brethren, I write these things unto you that you do not practice sin, but if you fall, if you stumble, if you eat it big time, you have an advocate for a lawyer for the defense, Jesus Christ the righteous, make an intercession for you. So you acknowledge your sin, you confess your sin. That's based on godly repentance, 2 Corinthians 10:7. That you truly, genuinely know that you've blown it and you acknowledge it. You confess it and you abandon it. And as to your high priest that you go in Hebrews 4:14-16, who makes intercession for you. And you come to find grace and help and mercy in time of need. And it's all based on the finished work of Christ in John 19:30 when it said it is finished. But corrective is the costliest of the two. Preventative is the wisest of the two. I get my yearly physical. I want to make sure they find something, it's only a year away. How much more in the spirit? Notice secondly, the believer is to be resourceful by making use of all that God has made available to him and ends up standing. The resources are many. We've gone over some of them. Being strong in the Lord, chapter 6, verse 10 there. The strength, the power of his might. Putting on the whole armor of God, verse 11. Withstanding the wiles of the devil, verse 11. Withstanding the evil day, verse 13 we looked at. Not allowing to be excluded from full obedience. Embracing everything. Notice the phrase, done all. It means to perform, accomplish, to achieve, to carry something to its ultimate conclusion. The phrase implies standing in our position. Withstanding against the wiles of the devil is a resistance on and on and on, and ends up standing, as it says here, in victory against the world, the flesh, and Satan. You see, the position of the believer is simple. It's to stand. The position of readiness, stand therefore. The position of resistance, stand against the wiles. The position of pressing forward, withstanding in the evil day. The position of victory, having done all, to stand. It's a complete picture of warfare. Soldier against the enemy. Like the athlete who uses every available resource to improve his skills and develop them through the training to put every ounce of energy in order to stand against the opponent, to defeat and to be victorious. So we. Some of you were athletes and you know what it is to discipline and to give up and to have injury and to go against, and you do everything you can and you don't give up, and when the enemy comes and the opponent comes, you know, you hit harder and you work harder. Why? Because you want that stinking corruptible crown. You want your name in the high school yearbook. You want your trophy and your name inscribed on there. You want people to say, whoa, look at all those medals on his sweater. How much more in life of the Spirit? How much more should we be spiritual athletes? Another metaphor that Paul uses throughout the Scriptures to teach us. Man must die to self at all times in order to stand. If you don't die, you won't stand. Romans 6:6 says, you are to reckon the old man and has been reckoned as you trusted him in faith. In Romans 6:11, we are to reckon him, put him to death daily. Literally, put him out of business. Don't throw him a chunk of meat at a time. Keep him alive. Put him out of business. The old man is crucified and allows the new man who is consecrated to God to live for the glory of God. Paul says, I am crucified with Christ. Nevertheless, I live, yet not I, but Christ lives in me. And the life that I now live, I live by faith in the Son of God who loved me and gave himself for me. I to the cross, the world to me, crucified. Let me tell you, you don't die, nobody else will live. You die, everybody lives. It's just that simple, people. We're bad news. Our hope is Christ. Man must abide in Christ at all times in order to stand. He is the source of the new life. He is the vine, we're the branches. Abide in me and I in you. Christ is a source of one's ability. Without me, you can do nothing. Christ is the source of our fruit. He that abides in me, he will bear much fruit. Much fruit. Christ is a source of one's fruit. No one else. Man must yield to the love of God in order to stand. Now, Jesus said this, by this shall all men know that you're my disciples. You have love one for another, in John 13:35. He didn't say we'd be real smart. He didn't say that we'd be known by our knowledge. And yet, by this very thing, if we yield to the love of God, we are the wisest and we are the strongest. Paul says that the Holy Spirit is shed abroad in our heart by the Holy Spirit in Romans 5:5. Paul tells us that if we have gifts and we do all manner of work but have not love, we are nothing, for the greatest gift is love in 1 Corinthians 13. Love is the fruit of the Holy Spirit, Galatians 5:22. The characteristics of love are what? Unfailing. Agape love never fails. I fail, you fail, but agape love never fails. When I yield to agape love, I never fail. When I yield to agape love. When I don't yield, I'm dead. Love covers a multitude of sins, 1 Peter 4:8. Love is the greatest of the gifts, and all believers can manifest it, but not all believers yield to it. Jesus said the greatest commandment was to love God with all our heart, mind, and soul, and love your neighbors yourself, and these two lie all the commandments. But our text is in Ephesians. What does Ephesians say about love? In chapter 1, verse 6, God accepted us in the Son of His love. Chapter 1, verse 15, the Ephesians were commended for their love. In chapter 3, verse 17 and 21, remember the prayer of Paul? That every believer experience the width, the length, the depth, the height of God's love that surpasses knowledge by depending on Him who is the source. 4:16, the body is to be built itself up in what? Love. 5:2, the believer is to walk in love as Christ, an offering and sacrifice for sweet-smelling aroma. Chapter 5, 25 and 28, husbands are commanded to love their wives as Christ also loved the church. The believer is commanded to be strong in the Lord and the power of His might. Allow me to change it just a little bit. The power of His love. Because the filling of His Spirit is through the Spirit. Agape love. It is dependency, commitment, and trust in the person of the Holy Spirit. Not an essence, not a force, but God Himself living through us. The motivation for acknowledging my ability to stand, to hold myself responsible, to be willing to stand in my co-participation, to remain standing, is the evidence of one thing and one thing alone. Are you ready for it? The evidence of my love for God. The greatest evidence that my wife can have about me being faithful to her is the constant resistance to any temptation to be unfaithful. When I resist, I'm telling her, I love you. And no one else. When I resist, I'm saying, God, I love you more than anything and anyone else. And when I don't, then I've allowed other lovers into my life. And I'm being unfaithful. The theme throughout the epistle I've told you before is love. Chapter 1 through 3, the wealth of the believer by the love of God. Chapter 4 to chapter 6, verse 9, the walk of the believer in the love of God. And chapter 6, 10 to 11, the war for the believer through the love of God. The wealth by the love of God, the walk in the love of God, and the warfare through the love of God. Incredible epistle. The greatest power that will ever come upon your life and mine. That which will make us stand. The victory in spiritual warfare depends on the believer's resourcefulness to do all and end up standing. The victory depends on these three things, Paul says. The believer's responsibility, the believer's resistance, and the believer's resourcefulness. Time is a test of all things. Our prayer is that you put on the whole armor of God and withstand. And having done all, that you end up standing.
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1: In Acts chapter 7, Stephen is charged with blasphemy. He taught that the temple and the law were obsolete. The temple is no longer needed as a meeting place with God. Men can now dial God direct through Jesus. And it's not the law, but faith in Jesus that makes a man right with God. What Stephen preached was not blasphemy, but truth. Stephen's defense is magnificent. He retraces Jewish history, demonstrating how God was always up to something new, yet each fresh initiative was met with Jewish resistance. Call his sermon a panoramic view of a people's stubbornness. Israel was a stiff-necked nation. They were spiritually insensitive. From Abraham to the prophets, they resisted the work of the Spirit. Let's not be guilty of that same sin. Suddenly, Stephen sees a vision. The heavens open, and he sees Jesus standing at the right hand of God. Jesus is usually seated at the throne of God. Yet Stephen's courage has caused Jesus to rise to his feet to greet his servant. The Jews are so angry at the truth, they picked up rocks to stone Stephen. In a bath of blood, he prays to God to forgive his executioners and turns his spirit over to the one who saved it. It's been said that the blood of the martyrs becomes the seed of the church. As we'll see, Stephen's death causes many to receive new life in Christ.
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3: It's 48 degrees.
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0: Welcome to Day by Day, the verse-by-verse Bible teaching ministry of Calvary Chapel in Elk Grove Village, Illinois, with Pastor Phil Ballmeyer. We're glad you've joined us, and we look forward to spending time again in the Word of God together. We also invite you to stay tuned at the end of today's broadcast for information about additional studies and resources. Thanks again for being with us.
1: Hi, everyone. This is Pastor Phil. Am I really saved or am I not saved? Sometimes we Christians wrestle with this. If you're wrestling with that question today, open your Bibles to 1 John chapter 3 and let's start looking at verse 19 for today's study. So verse 19, and by this we know that we are of the truth and shall assure our hearts before him. Now, when John says, and by this we know that we are of the truth, in other words, this is how we know we're genuinely saved. Actually, he's referring back to what he just said in verses 17 and 18, talking about tangible demonstrations of love towards other Christians in need. That really demonstrates that we are of the truth. We're saved, that we're saved. As I got in my notes here, tangible demonstrations of love towards other Christians in need shows that someone is a Christian indeed. Tangible demonstrations of love towards others in need, Christians especially, demonstrates that we know him for real. We're genuine. Once again, guys, loving Christians tangibly is something John continually points to as an evidence that they are genuinely saved. I'm not sure if anyone in the room knows who Gail Irwin is. Gail has come out to speak at our

Wednesday night, Jake came to church, but not to beat anybody up. Remarkably, Jake gave his life to Jesus. He walked down the aisle of the little church and kneeled down at the altar. The next night, there was another meeting at the church, and the pastor asked if anyone wanted to share what God was doing in their lives. Jake stood up and said, "I have something to say. Last night when I came here, I hated you people." Heads nodded in agreement. "But something happened to me, and I don't understand this, but tonight I love you." End quote. What can you say about that? That is a divine, supernatural love that the Holy Spirit plants in the hearts of every believer, a love for other believers. And as John tells us, it's a wonderful assurance that we are born again. When we first started 1 John, we mentioned how that John wrote his gospel. He wrote his gospel that people might read it and be saved. Remember at the end of his gospel, chapter 20, verses 30 and 31, "These things I have written to you, that you might believe that Jesus is the Christ, the Son of God, and that by believing you may have life in his name." So John wrote his gospel that a person might be saved. He wrote his first epistle so that we might know that we are saved. Because this is something the devil will, you know, again, we've talked about this many times. The devil wants to keep people from getting saved. That's his whole deal. To keep a person away from God's truth, his light, he wants them to remain in darkness, deceived, condemned, so that when they die, they're eternally separated from God. But if he can't keep somebody away from the truth and they get saved, the next thing he wants to do is he wants to somehow condemn them, that they lose the assurance of their salvation. Because no Christian is going to live like a victorious Christian who doesn't think they are a Christian from day to day or week to week. So John understands, look, our mission is to see people come to Christ. Once they come to Christ, now I need to help them to understand that they have assurance. Because you'll never be all that God wants you to be if you don't know you're saved, if you don't have the assurance. You know, he wrote this epistle for that reason. And 1 John 5:13, he states it clearly. "These things I have written to you who believe in the name of the Son of God, that you may know that you have eternal life, and that you may continue to believe in the name of the Son of God." When I was growing up in the Roman Catholic Church, they taught that anyone who says they have eternal life, past tense, is anathema. Cursed to the lowest hell. Catholic theology says that not even the Pope knows he's saved. Not even the Pope. If the Pope himself said he knows he has eternal life before he dies, he's anathematized. That's sad. It's sad that a person can live their life. And the real tragic thing is you have to keep working in the Catholic Church as a Catholic to keep accruing little installments of grace by going to Mass, praying the rosary, keeping the feast days, and so on. You accrue these little installments of grace, which they define as works. Grace means a gift. The Catholic Church, they're not the only ones. They define grace as a work. Now, you can read Romans 4, where Paul says that's ridiculous. Either we're saved by works or we're saved by grace. You can't be saved by both. The tragic thing is, if the church would let people know to get saved, you have to have 2,000 good works over the course of your life. Well, you know, you meticulously want to count those works, or maybe 50,000 works over the course of your life. And if you're like, you know that your life is coming to an end, you got, another 15, 20 to go before you can really have eternal life. You work hard, right? But of course, they don't know. So you just have to keep working, working, working. And when you die, you find out maybe you didn't measure up, maybe you didn't have enough. What a blessing, guys, that we are saved by grace. The Bible teaches us clearly. We know it. We've embraced it because we have studied his word. It's a gift, not the result of works, lest any should boast. I receive a gift. I don't earn a gift. I receive it by just receiving Jesus into my heart as my Lord and Savior. And when I do that, I know I have passed from death to life. And I will never come into condemnation, never go to hell. Jesus himself said that.

0: So assurance, though, guys, is vitally important in the lives of all of God's children. Why? Because it's essential for victory, for fruitfulness, and for our service to the Lord. Again, we cannot be all that God wants us to be if we're always wrestling with how I lost my salvation this week because I did this or that. Or I haven't measured up in some way. So I know I've lost it. Some churches teach this. Some people are getting saved every week. How sad. Because that's what their church teaches them. Perfect love casts out fear. And that perfect love came from God to me, not me to God. We love him because he first, what? Loved us. And that love was perfect. That love was in his son. And when I accepted Christ, I was placed in Christ. And the Father doesn't even see me anymore. He sees Jesus. Jesus is perfect. He is sinless. He is blameless. And because I am in him, I've been accepted by the Father in the Beloved One. I don't have to work. Jesus did the work. I don't have to measure up. Jesus is perfect, and that's all the Father sees. When you understand that, it frees you from the tyranny of legalism, which the devil is always trying to get us back under, because only then can he condemn us for not measuring up, right? Now, here's the thing. We must be sure that we are saved. I mean, the Bible, in the New Testament, the writers of the New Testament admonished us in numerous places to make sure that we're saved. Just take spiritual inventory of our lives to make sure that we were genuinely in the faith. I'll read you one, 2 Corinthians 13, verse 5. Examine yourselves as to whether you are in the faith. Test yourselves. Do you not know yourselves that Jesus Christ is in you? Well, I'm in Christ, he's in me, right? Test yourself to see whether you're in the faith. Unless indeed you are disqualified. People read that and here's what they read. Okay, examine yourselves as to whether you're in the faith. Test yourselves. Do you not know yourselves that Jesus Christ is in you? Unless you have forfeited your salvation or lost your salvation. That's not what the Greek word means for disqualified. It's a word that means literally having been proven worthless or of no value. In other words, they proved that their faith was of no value, their so-called faith. Oh, I believe. Okay. Well, so does the devil and his demons. There comes a time when somebody who professes to know Jesus, well, as Paul said to Titus, many profess to know God, but in works they deny him. Their lives have not changed. There's no fruit. And so they, over a course of time, prove that their faith is worthless. It's valueless. It's not real. And neither is their so-called salvation. They're not a genuine Christian. Now, how do you examine yourself? Well, there's ways to do that. Let me just give you one. I think it's just very simple and where you start, okay, in my mind. You can come up here and tell me what you do or what you've done. I think by this time we ought to know, okay? I used to do this a lot when I was a young Christian because I was terrified I wasn't real, okay? But after a while, you know, you realize, look, this is not a flash in the pan thing. This is not some passing fad. I'm in it for the long time. I've been a Christian 42 years. I don't think I'm still on probation, although I might be. But I think it's pretty well nailed down that I know Jesus. Not perfect, but I think it's put to rest any doubts that I'm, you know, not really a Christian. But here, how do you examine yourself? Well, let me just say this. I think the main way, the first way you do that is by examining, listen, your current life and comparing it with your life before you prayed to receive Christ as your Savior. I mean, is there a change in the way you approach life now, in the way you think, in what you value? And most importantly, has your life changed in the way you're living it since you've prayed to receive Christ? I mean, guys, I remember one of the gentlemen that came out to our men's retreat years ago, Wes Bentley. He's a phenomenal ministry in Africa. And Wes gave his testimony how that before he got saved, he was a communist, he was a liberal, he was a drinker, a womanizer, everything else, into money, had a six-figure job back in the 70s or 60s, a worldly guy. And once he got saved, then all changed. He became a conservative Christian, somebody who didn't drink, didn't smoke, didn't, you know, went to church, wound up driving a car that second gear didn't work. So, you know, it was just a junker. Happy as could be. His whole life changed. His whole worldview changed. What he valued in life changed. Right? I mean, come on, you guys, we were all there at one time. I know what where my heart was at. What I thought life was all about, making money and having nice things and whatever. And then God saved Cindy and I. And our whole approach to life changed. The way we looked at, our worldview changed. But the way we looked at life, how we thought, how we talked, everything changed. And guys, that's the question we need to ask ourselves. Is there a change in the way you approach life now that you've received Christ? I mean, someone who is genuinely saved will undergo a transformation, again, in how they think, how they talk, how they live, with whom they associate. It will be together those things become an unmistakable testimony that you are saved and being transformed by the Spirit of God from the inside out because he lives inside of you. People can argue with our theology all day long. They can't argue with a transformed life. And that really is the most powerful testimony, isn't it? In fact, people will say, you know, a lot of Christians talk the talk. They know their theology, but there's no love. There's no kindness. It's a lot of Phariseeism, looking down on folks that are in sin, not reaching down to help them up in Christ. Guys, this self-examination is vital. Because there are many attending churches across our country who think, listen, that as long as they believe with their heads the facts of the gospel, that makes them a Christian. That makes them a Christian. And yet Jesus said that we would know true Christians from false Christians by their fruit. You'll know them by their fruit. What is fruit? Well, start with Galatians 5, verses 22 and 3, the fruit of the Spirit. Now, James, repeating the Lord's sentiment, using different words, put it this way, James 2, verses 17 and 26, he said, faith by itself, if it does not have works, is dead. Now, James is not teaching a salvation that is faith plus works. He is teaching salvation that is faith produces works. Faith by itself, if it does not have works, is dead. Verse 26, for as the body without the spirit is dead, so faith without works is dead also. And the works he's talking about is the fruit of the spirit. But just hanging out in church, hanging out with Christians, reading the Bible, worshiping the Lord, praying. Those things don't get us saved. They are a fruit of our salvation. Once we're connected to Christ, the Spirit begins to flow through him into our lives, and the result is fruit. It happens naturally by virtue of just being connected to Jesus in salvation. I mean, God, the things I love to do now, I didn't like to do before I got saved. Go to church, read the Bible, pray, worship God, say praise the Lord. No, I didn't. None of that appealed to me. I did go to church once in a while, but it was my duty, not my joy. And now people look at my life and go, I don't want to be a Christian because you got to go to church, you got to pray, you got to read the Bible. No, you don't get it. I don't have to, I get to. These things don't save me or make me a Christian. They just prove that I am one. Because something happened inside 42 years ago. And it's still working today. And it's the Holy Spirit who lives in me because I accepted Jesus as my Lord and my Savior. Now, listen to me, though. Listen to me. Here's the thing about assurance. Again, very important that you know you're saved. The devil can get you to doubt you're saved. Your whole walk is torpedoed. All your effectiveness for Jesus is out the window. He knows that. We have to know it. Here's the thing about assurance. It can be neutralized or circumvented through legalism. Through legalism. Many pastors and church leaders, in their zeal to see their people walking with God and bearing fruit, listen, place their folks, their sheep, under the law. In other words, they tell them that unless they are constantly doing good works, you know, going to church, again, reading the Bible, giving money to God, that's a big one in some of these churches, you know. You're not even saved unless you give money to God, you know, and they really hit on that theme. But, you know, then they had their each one has their little list. Okay. So you got to, you know, go to church, read the Bible, give money to God. Also, you got to, you can't smoke, you can't drink, you can't go to movies, you can't dress inappropriately. However they define that, girls, you have to have your skirts so far below your knees, and guys can only wear your hair so long. And so the list varies from group to group, but this is the idea. It's what the holiness movement has been built upon. All the do's and don'ts, right? And this is how, what they emphasize, right? When a church is fed that kind of doctrine, and that's the constant emphasis, works, and of course the corresponding condemnation that often accompanies when people don't live up to the standards the church has set. Well, it robs them of the assurance of their salvation and the joy that comes from the knowledge that, listen, they are saved, sustained, and eternally secured by God's grace, not their good works. Read Galatians 3, verses 1 to 3 again. Having begun in the Spirit, are you now going to be made perfect in the flesh? O foolish Galatians, who has bewitched you that you should so soon leave the simplicity of the gospel to follow another God? Well, who has bewitched you? How about the devil? Back in 1 John 3, verse 19 again. And by this we know that we are of the truth and shall assure our hearts before him. For if our heart condemns us, God is greater than our heart and knows all things. Sometimes a Christian who does go to a church that teaches grace and not law, sometimes even they can still battle with condemnation. I mean, we teach grace every week here at Calvary. But there are still many folks in our church from time to time that will battle with condemnation. Why is that? Well, it's often the result of them having a tender heart, see, having a tender heart toward God, and coupled with a tendency to be too hard on themselves, you know. They never feel they're measuring up. Maybe they had a dad who always put them down. You're stupid. You're a loser. You'll never amount to anything. That gets pounded in your head enough as a kid. You grow up as an adult thinking that you're no good. You bring this into your Christianity many times. People bring this baggage in. So they have a tender heart toward God. They love the Lord. They want to please the Lord. But coupled with the fact that they don't feel like they can do anything, they're stupid and worthless and a total failure, this opens the door for Satan to really, really attack with condemnation. The devil knows. You know, I don't believe he can read the heart, but he certainly can see from, you know, studying a person's life what they're wrestling with. A Christian that is still young in the faith is often susceptible to the devil's condemnation. He knows that. That's why he targets the new Christians, I think, more than any others, because they haven't had time to grow in their faith and knowledge of the Word. They're still a baby Christian. And as such, ignorant to what God's word actually teaches about grace, which again allows the devil to use their tender but immature heart to condemn them. And listen, while they cannot lose their salvation if they're truly saved, they can begin to lose the assurance of their salvation due to a heart, their conscience, that keeps condemning them. Now, John tries to comfort these folks, okay, by saying that if our heart condemns us, God is greater than our hearts and knows all things. Let me just say this before we get into that, okay? Let me just say there's a difference between spirit-directed conviction and Satan-directed condemnation. God's conviction, when it's in operation, you'll know it because it drives us to him. It's all you can think about is getting right with God, getting into his presence, right? It's all you can think about. It's just burning in your heart. You want to make this right. God's conviction drives us to him, drives us to get our lives right with him when we've sinned, whereas Satan's condemnation, listen, drives us away from God. It motivates us to run and hide because God is angry with us. God now hates us. That's what condemnation is all about. Now, does the Bible anywhere say that God has that kind of feeling for a child of his that fails? Somebody has said, if God loves us, loved us so much before we were ever saved that Christ died for us, how do you think he's going to treat us now that we're his kids when we fail? But see, if you don't know the word, then you are susceptible to the devil's lies and his condemnation. Listen, God's conviction is tied to our conscience, which in turn is connected to his laws, which he has written in our hearts. And guys, not just in our hearts as believers, but in all people's hearts. Turn to Romans 2. Let me just read to you out of Romans 2, verses 14 and 15 out of the NLT 2, which reads, even Gentiles who do not have God's written law show that they know his law when they instinctively obey it, even without having heard it. They demonstrate that God's law is written in their hearts, for their own conscience and thoughts either accuse them or tell them they are doing right. Either accuse or excuse is how the New King James puts it. Guys, conviction is triggered through guilt. Guilt being the alarm system that God has put in place in our hearts to warn us when we have violated one or more of his commandments. When Christians or unbelievers violate one of God's laws, they feel guilty. Now, there are those working very hard to tell us all guilt is harmful. All guilt is detrimental. We should work very hard as a society to alleviate all guilt, because it's the basis for neuroses and mental disorders and so on. It's terrible. It's toxic. Well, misplaced guilt, misguided guilt, is definitely toxic and wrong. It's wrong for a woman whose husband beats her up all the time. It's wrong for her to feel guilty because she's not a better wife, because if I was a better wife, you wouldn't be beating me up. That's sick. That's twisted. That's demonic. But when we violate something God has said, one of his commandments, and we feel guilty, that's good. Because then conviction kicks in, hopefully. Where you want to get it right with God. I realize, oh, I've done something wrong. I feel that guilt. I know I did something wrong. And the conviction starts. Well, make it right. Come to me. Don't let it go any further.
1: 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Until then, may the Lord richly bless you and guide your steps as you walk with Him

0: 1 John chapter 4, verses 7 through 11. Beloved, let us love one another, for love is of God, and everyone who loves is born of God and knows God. He who does not love does not know God, for God is love. In this, the love of God was manifested toward us, that God has sent his only begotten Son into the world, that we might live through him. In this is love, not that we loved God, but that he loved us and sent his Son to be the propitiation for our sins. Beloved, if God so loved us, we also ought to love one another.
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3: If you truly are impacted by the power of the Holy Spirit, the message of the gospel of Jesus Christ, that God raised him from the dead, then you need to ask the question, what is it you want me to do, Lord?

0: As we continue our survey of Acts, we're going to be looking at chapters 7 through 9 of this New Testament book with a message Mike has titled, What Do You Want Me to Do, Lord? God wants His children to serve Him, not just because He demands obedience. He wants us to serve joyfully from a pure heart, a selfless spirit, and a genuine love for the God who created us, loves us, and saves us. And now let's listen to Mike McIntosh ask the question, What do you want me to do, Lord?
1: I would like to ask you, if you wouldn't mind, turning to the 9th chapter of the book of Acts as we continue our study in the book of Acts. We're going to see the first missionary situation pop up here with Paul the Apostle in the 9th chapter. He was spoken of in the 8th chapter that we looked at last week. But today he comes right in the middle of the radar, and he gets to show his real color. So the Lord allows him to have the worst happen to him. First of all, before we read, I would like to pray that the Holy Spirit would anoint these verses and that He would anoint you as a person. So just listen to the Lord speak to you. Our Heavenly Father, we're so grateful that You love us. Without Your love, we'd be wrecks. And Lord, we're just so thankful that You sent Jesus, Your only begotten Son, to die for us when we should die. And I thank You, Lord, for all these people that have reached out from San Diego and made an impact in different places around the world. And I'm so grateful, Lord, for their lives, their purity. That blesses me above all, that they're pure and they're chaste and they're holy, set aside to do Your work. They're living for nothing else but helping the people in front of them. I would pray as we read about this evil man, Saul of Tarsus, that You would show us there is no one that is beyond Your reach. But many times You need a person to go to them. And so I pray that You will allow us to see that we're all missionaries in one sense, but that the lessons we learn from the early church would be displayed in the hearts of our church. So we thank You that You believe in sending. And I'm grateful that You've made it clear that we win and disciple and send. We don't hold on. And I thank You for these men and women that have made sacrifices to be a part of that sin. So now, honor the people's love for You that are here, God, and please speak to all of our hearts, and may Your presence be known in the name of Jesus Christ, we do pray. Amen. Well, first I'd like to read a bit of the story to you, the back story, and we want to remind you that there is a context here, and it started actually in the 7th chapter when they were throwing stones upon Stephen and killing him. He's preached the 5 books of Moses, pretty much, give the peaks of all those 5 books. And when he got finished speaking in the 7th chapter, the 54th verse, this lays the platform for today's message. When they heard these things, they were cut to the heart, and they gnashed at him with their teeth. But he, being full of the Holy Spirit, gazed into heaven and saw the glory of God and Jesus standing at the right hand of God. Now, throughout the New Testament, Paul tells us that Jesus is seated at the right hand of God. Here we see that He stands. And some would say this is a picture of you. When you go to heaven, He's going to stand to meet you. If you go to hell, there's going to be nobody there to meet you. But you're not going to go to hell. You're going to stand and hug the Lord who gave His all so that you could be free forever. So he saw Him standing, and he cries out, full of the Holy Ghost, saw the glory of God and Jesus standing at the right hand of God, and he said, look, he's wanting everybody to see what he sees. I see the Lord, I see the heavens opened, and I see the Son of Man standing at the right hand of God. They cried out with a loud voice, stopped their ears, and ran at him with one accord, and they cast him out of the city and they stoned him. And the witnesses laid down their clothes at the feet of a young man named Saul. And they stoned Stephen as he was calling on God and saying, Lord Jesus, receive my spirit. And then he knelt down and cried out with a loud voice, Lord, do not charge them with this sin. And when he had said this, he died, or he fell asleep. Now there was Saul, so the first mention of Saul, we know he's a young man and we know his name. So he's young when he starts out, and he is a very mean young man. Saul was consenting to his death. At that time, a great persecution arose against the church, which was at Jerusalem, and they were all scattered throughout the regions of Judea, Samaria, except for the apostles. As for Saul, he made havoc of the church. Remember, he's a young man. He's got tremendous authority. He's just coming up the ranks like crazy. He could be the high chief at priest at someday. And he made havoc. And that's a pretty wild and crazy word, havoc. Not just disrupting a service. He's destroying anything to do with Jesus. Entering every house and dragging off men and women, committing them to prison. So this is our first introduction to the personality of this man. First, I'd like to read to you this interesting story. When they came up out of the water, speaking of the Ethiopian eunuch, it says in verse 34, the eunuch answered Philip and said, I ask you, of whom does the prophet say this, of himself or of some other man? This man is very powerful. He is the treasurer of Ethiopia. Queen Candace had come to worship, as he had, in Jerusalem. And as he's riding back in his chariot, he's reading the book of Isaiah, and he's reading it out loud. And God takes Philip, an everyday person like you, and he sends him out here. So an angel of the Lord spoke to Philip. In the book of Acts, you will see over and over again the appearance of angels. A spiritual church will have visitations from heaven and be aware of it. In this sense, an angel of the Lord spoke to Philip, which seems so natural, and he said, arise and go toward the south along the road which goes down from Jerusalem to Gaza. This is desert. So he arose and he went, behold, a man of Ethiopia. So we know from this little verse, the politic of the world is wrong. Today, the Gaza Strip is a place that Jews get killed. In the first century, Jews came and went as if it was nothing to be in the Gaza Strip area. That was part of their homeland. But you look at that one verse, and it somewhat shows that something's wrong here when political lines are being designed. So he left Jerusalem and went to Gaza. And so he arose and he went, and behold, a man of Ethiopia, a eunuch of great authority under Candace, the queen of the Ethiopians, who had charge of all of her treasury, and had come to Jerusalem to worship, and returning, sitting in his chariot, he was reading Isaiah the prophet. And then the Spirit said, now an angel's not speaking, but the Holy Spirit, go near and overtake this chariot. Wow, so he's going to outrun the horses. So Philip ran to him and heard him reading the prophet Isaiah and said, do you understand what you are reading? There's a good question. Well, how can I? Unless someone guides me. There's a great answer. And he asked Philip to come up and sit with him. The place in the scripture which he read was this. He was led as a sheep to the slaughter, and as a lamb before its shearers is silent, so he opened not his mouth. In his humiliation, his justice was taken away. And who will declare his generation? For his life is taken from the earth. So the eunuch answered Philip and said, is he speaking about himself or of some other man? You see, before any of these missionaries that you just heard from went to where they're serving, God had prepared their hearts without them even knowing it. And then on the other hand, as he prepared Philip's heart, he was receptive to direction from heaven, and he was prepared by thoroughly being immersed into the scriptures. On the other hand, God had prepared the Ethiopian eunuch to have a heart to read the scriptures, to go and worship in Jerusalem, but to receive insight from the Holy Spirit that would raise a question. So his heart was prepared, the one receiving and the one giving. Both were anticipating, how can God work in my life? So it's not that we go do anything and all of a sudden it's all just there. God has prepared it. And he has prepared the people that go there. And the people that are there, the missionary needs to be open, if it's one or 1,000 people, but open that people will come to him and ask questions. And he should have an answer for every man that asks him of his faith. We see it classically right here, the sovereignty of God working with this African man and working with this Jewish man. I was at the airport waiting for the Horizon team to come into Israel about midnight down at Tel Aviv several years ago. And I was with the assistant director of tourism. And she was a major in the army. And she was telling me some of the pressures they were under at that time. And they were bad. And all of a sudden, all these dark-skinned, tall, aristocratic-looking people came off of the plane, most of them barefoot or with sandals, many with short sticks, like you'd see in a cartoon, with a big bandana, and everything they owned was in that bandana. She was crying. And I said, why in the world are you crying? She said, look at those people. These are Ethiopian Jews. So it goes back here to this man went from Ethiopia, Africa, to Israel to learn of God. But as he read, he realized there was more to it than just having a rabbi read. He didn't know who the Holy Spirit was. And so God prepared a man that could answer his question. It could be from this man that the Jews learned the Judaic way of believing, but then with Philip, they began to learn the spiritual way and not the legalistic way. So you're looking at a great part of history right here that came to pass in your lifetime, that the fruit of this encounter 2,000 years later pops up. So let me just show you. Saul, still breathing threats and murder against the disciples of the Lord, went to the high priest, and he asked letters, chapter 9, verse 2, from him, the high priest, to the synagogues of Damascus. So over in Damascus, we have synagogues, and they are active. And he wanted to go there if he found anyone who were of the way. Now, Jesus said he is the way, the truth, and the life. So here is a name for Christians, the way. Whether men or women, he might bring them bound, handcuffed, shackled, however he wanted to bring them back to Israel. And as he journeyed, he came near Damascus, and suddenly a light shone around him from heaven. And then he fell to the ground, and he heard a voice saying, Saul, Saul, why do you persecute me? Why are you, present tense, actively persecuting me? Well, we have no scripture saying that Saul was, you know, persecuting Jesus, but we know that he was persecuting the church, which tells us if the devil messes with you, he's got to answer to God directly through his son Jesus that took the price of death for your sins, and you're debt free. Now look at this. He says, why are you persecuting me? Jesus is the head of the body. If you're working out in your garage fixing something, and all of a sudden you miss with the hammer and get your finger, you know what? The head's going to know about it. Jesus knows about everything going on around the world. And he said, who are you, Lord? And he said, who are you, Lord? Who are you, Lord? Who are you, Lord? And then the Lord said. See, he thought he was dealing with the most powerful people on the planet by having letters in his little leather satchel signed by the high priest of Jerusalem, giving him the authority to go into synagogues and to arrest anybody that believes in Jesus. So strange, the world tries to hold on, and the Lord tries to release. Who are you, Lord? And the Lord said, I'm Jesus, whom you are persecuting. So that tells us, you persecute Christians, you're persecuting Jesus, and he's going to make an appearance to defend his people. It's hard for you to kick against the pricks or to kick against the goads. He's talking about a cactus, and it is very stupid, besides hard, for you to take off your shoes even and to kick at a cactus. And he said, you know, you're doing this and you're nothing. So he, trembling and astonished, said, Lord, what do you want me to do? And then the Lord said to him, arise, go into the city, and you'll be told what you must do. Now, what is interesting here is that his new birth in the Lord is so powerful. His first response to the king is, if you've gone to this much effort to get my attention and to empower me, what is it you want me to do? Now, in the last days, we understand that there'll be a lot of people that claim to be Christian. And Jesus said they aren't Christian at all. Some will knock on the door and say, Lord, Lord, let me in. And he'll say, depart from me, you workers of iniquity. I never knew you. Yesterday, Ann Graham Lotz and I and Vicki Bentley had lunch together. We were talking about this subject, that isn't it interesting that the church is weak when it should be really strong. Prayer meetings should be overflowing. Expectation of the return of the Lord should be at a high peak right now. People should be giving like never before. But as never before, Christian colleges, Christian schools, elementary, high schools are closing down. Churches are closing down. Church properties are being foreclosed on and on and on and on. The Christian community is being shaken. First Peter said that judgment shall first begin in the house of the Lord. So if you waver and you feel like, well, I don't know if I want, don't design your own form of Christianity. In this world you shall have tribulations. That's what the Master said. Don't expect anything that's going to be you flying high all your life, because we must partake of the sufferings of Christ. That's what the Bible says. And in doing so, we see things that we never saw before. Some people are already there ahead of us, but some people in the churches are way behind. And they think they're saved, but they're not really. If you have any question at all, you need to settle it this hour. Secondly, if you truly are impacted by the power of the Holy Spirit, the message of the gospel of Jesus Christ, that God raised him from the dead, then you need to ask the question, what is it you want me to do, Lord? You see, he started out in the first dialogue here when he said, why are you persecuting me? And he said, what is it you want me to do? But before that, he says that he hated God. And just in a snap of a finger, when the presence of the Lord came, this man said, what do you want me to do? What do you want me to do? Can you say right now, you know what it is that Jesus wants you to do? It's so imperative. Otherwise, we will lose precious time. And your time and your health are two of the most valuable things you have. The world says, no, it's your looks and your money. And so young women are trained to look away that guys will look at the expense of their good choices. Anne had one of her granddaughters with her yesterday, Sophia, and as I was sitting with her, I'd ask her questions, and Anne said, this young lady loves the Lord. And she said, uh-huh. And then she said, and she knows her Bible inside and out. And her granddaughter said, uh-huh. And she was smiling. She knows Jesus. So I said, Sophia, are you at a private school or are you at a public school? She said, I'm at a private school. I said, the other are not being trained the way you are. And so as you grow up and you meet some of these unfortunate girls who their parents neither had the money or the insight or the ability to send their daughter to a school like you go to, you have a greater responsibility to be patient with them. And you will need to minister to them, because by the time you're in high school, they have not heard about Jesus Christ and salvation and the resurrection power from the dead at all. And you'll be the only person in their life. Uh-huh. And she knew that. She realizes she's been called by Jesus and that she's going to serve Jesus. And I said, so what do you want to be when you grow up? And she says, I want to be a radiologist. I said, a radiologist, the person that takes the pictures of the broken bones and you tell the doctor what is the problem? She said, yes. And I said, I think you're smart enough that you're going to be the doctor and you're going to be hiring a radiologist to work for you. And she laughed. She knows what she's called to do. She's in the fifth grade. She's going to serve Jesus in the medical field one way or the other until he comes. What a honorable position to choose, helping the physical body, when here we are with the oldest age group that is now retiring. And out of the 76 million, 28 million of those people will have less than $1,000 in their savings account when they retire, at whatever age. So they're going to be government dependent instead of God dependent. So what do you want me to do? He made it very simple. He said, I want you to do this. Go into the city to Damascus, and you'll be told what you must do. And the men who journeyed with Saul stood speechless, hearing a voice, but seeing no one. Then Saul arose from the ground, and when his eyes were opened, he saw no one. He is blind. But they led him by the hand, this proud man. Man, isn't it something? He's so proud, and now he's having to be led by the hand, and brought him into Damascus. And he was there for 3 days without any sight, and neither did he eat nor drink anything. So he's fasting and he's blind. He was both physically blind and spiritually blind.
0: That concludes our study for today. 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From the first chapter in Acts, it's very clear that we are to reach the lost for Christ. Jesus said in Acts 1:8, But you shall receive power after the Holy Spirit has come upon you, and you shall be witnesses unto me. 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
1: It's 12:27.
2: It's 49 degrees.
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4: It's said that a brother named Leroy Beatty memorized the entire Bible. It took him 37 years, and he went to be with the Lord in 1998 at the age of 83. He used to say, "Jesus said, follow me and I'll make you fishers of men. If you're not fishing, you're not following." He also said, "The Bible says he that wins souls is wise. What does that mean if you're not winning souls?" He would also say, "Silence is not golden, it's yellow."
5: He had many other pithy sayings. 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Pithy though they were, his little sayings were based on sound doctrine. 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So go fishing today. Be wise. Don't be yellow. Take courage through faith in God.
4: 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Gone forever. 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

0: You're listening to Straight from the Heart, the Bible teaching radio ministry of Calvary Chapel, Philadelphia. Our teacher here on Straight from the Heart is Senior Pastor Joe Foch. We're currently in the New Testament, going verse by verse through the Gospel of Mark. On today's broadcast, we'll continue our study, beginning in chapter 2. Before we finish, I'll give you some additional information so you can contact us with any questions or comments. But first, open your Bible to Mark chapter 2, and let's join Pastor Joe as he continues.
1: Chapter 2, after Jesus is leaving, he's leaving the scene of the healing of the man, the palsy that was lowered down by his friends, and the issue of forgiveness of sins. Chapter 2, verse 13 says, "And he went forth again by the seaside, and all of the multitude resorted unto him." Notice, "and he taught them. And as he passed by, he saw Levi, the son of Alphaeus, sitting at the receipt of custom, and said unto him, Follow me. And he arose and followed him. And it came to pass that as Jesus sat at meat in his house, many publicans and sinners sat also together with Jesus and his disciples. For there were many, and they followed him. And when the scribes and the Pharisees saw him eat with publicans and sinners, they said unto his disciples, How is it that he eateth and drinketh with publicans and sinners? And when Jesus heard it, he said unto them, They that are whole have no need of a physician, but they that are sick. I came not to call the righteous, but sinners," and your Bible should say, "to repentance." So the call of Matthew is set before us. This man, his name meaning the gift of God. Interesting man in that we're all familiar with, of course, Matthew, Mark, Luke, and John, the first author of the gospel, the first book of the New Testament written by this man. And many of us familiar with

Jesus was passing by, and he saw Levi, the son of Alphaeus, sitting at the receipt of custom. Luke says he saw Levi, a publican, sitting at the receipt of custom. And it's Matthew alone, his own autobiographical statement. When Matthew writes of his own life, he says, Jesus was passing by and saw a man named Matthew sitting at the receipt of custom. Well, Jesus no doubt saw Levi, the son of Alphaeus. No doubt he saw a publican. He saw all of those other things, but Jesus sees what he always sees. He saw a man named Matthew. And Jesus always sees somehow the man, the woman, past the exterior, past all of the judgments of other people. He had to get past the reputation and see the character of the man. And there's a vast difference between reputation and character. Character is what we are. Reputation is what people say that we are. And Jesus had a reputation of being a glutton and a drunkard, a friend of tax gatherers and sinners. But certainly he was more than that in character. And Matthew's a man who's going to have this struggle in regards to reputation because he is a publican. And when we read of publicans, we always hear them put together with publicans and sinners, publicans and harlots, despised by the nation of Israel. You see, the chief publican, the head honcho, would buy his position from Rome. He would bid on it. And what the deal was is that he would then have to pay Rome a yearly salary for the area that he was overseeing, and anything he could extort from the people above that, he was able to keep. There was an income tax, straight across the board, was 1%. Doesn't that sound wonderful? 1% income tax. Then there was a poll tax, which means a tax on each member of your family for every boy above 14, every girl above 12. It was for you, they counted the heads in your family. You paid a certain tax, which was separate from income tax, on individual members of your family. And the chief tax gatherer, the chief publican, collected the money on those things. But he had working under him these men who sat at the receipt of custom, and he took money from them, and they then extorted the people for as much as they could get to make up their own salary. Now, that was the position that Matthew sat in. He was sitting at the receipt of custom along the road, somewhere going near in Capernaum, but going from Damascus back and forth to Caesarea and Acco on the coast. And the taxes they would collect were different than income tax and ground tax. They would collect a tax called a road tax on whatever road, like a toll road. They would collect taxes on exports and imports. They would collect bridge taxes. If there was a bridge, you got to the other side, somebody was taking your money. With toll bridges, we have those. They would collect a harbor due. If you had your boat at a dock, you paid a harbor due every year. There was town dues. If you lived in Capernaum, you paid certain dues just to live in Capernaum. So they despised Matthew taking their money. Not only that, Matthew worked every Saturday as he worked for Rome, broke the Sabbath every week, was considered a traitor by his countrymen. Because not only was he working for the Romans, but he was working for the Romans, extracting money from the Jewish population in Israel. So he was despised. And for Matthew to take this position means he was willing to forsake all of his Jewish friendships, his reputation, everything for the sake of money. He loved money. He put some value on that. No doubt thinking, I'll do this for 20 years and I'm buying some nice villa up here in Galilee. I'm going to sit up here, retire early and drink my wine and eat my figs and watch the sun go up and the sun go down because I'm sick of this whole thing. We get an idea of that as we look at this. This man was brought up in a religious family. He was brought up in a religious atmosphere. Now we know that for several reasons. One primarily is that when he writes the Gospel of Matthew, he quotes the Old Testament 99 times. That's more than Mark, more than Luke, more than John. In fact, it's more than Mark, Luke, and John combined. The primary phrase he uses, 30

0: 8 times is fulfilled. He doesn't just write Old Testament. He says Jesus fulfilled this. He did this to fulfill that which was spoken by the prophet. He is a man who is methodical. He's keeping records for the government. He's giving reports. And all of that will be used when he comes to a saving knowledge of Christ. But he also is the man who uses the word hypocrisy in his gospel more than the rest of the entire Bible combined. Matthew uses the word hypocrisy. I believe personally his name Levi, his Hebrew name. Certainly he's not from the tribe of Judah or Benjamin or Simeon with that name. I believe he was raised either in a priestly or Levitical family. That's conjecture. We don't know that for sure. Many scholars feel that way. Because of his extreme familiarity with the Old Testament, because of his constant use of the word hypocrisy, the Essenes who lived at Qumran, writing in that day of the tremendous hypocrisy amongst the Sanhedrin, the Pharisees, Sadducees, the scribes, and what was going on in Jerusalem, how they were gouging people for money. Jesus said, "You, this is the house of prayer for all nations. You've made it a den of thieves." I get the impression, and I think as we look this, somewhere along the line, Matthew, being raised in a religious family, watched what was going on, saw the hypocrisy of it. We know he's impressed with hypocrisy, and said, none of this is real. I'm getting out of this world whatever I can get for me. I'm going to get money. I don't care how I get it. He's a man who loved money more than friendships, more than reputation. Set his sights on something. Intelligent, evidently knew at least 3 languages required by the Romans, Latin, Greek, Aramaic. And yet it says that Jesus, passing by, saw a man. Didn't see all of that. Saw a man. And very interestingly, Jesus says 2 words to him, follow me. The tenses are, be following me. What Jesus said to him is, walk with me. Be my companion. Continually. It says Matthew followed him. Aretas means once and for all. He got up and followed him. Luke says Matthew left all. Most scholars say, but lost nothing. Different than Peter, James, and John, because they went back to the fishing business. They left and followed Jesus, dropped their nets when they didn't know where Jesus was after the resurrection. They went back fishing again. Matthew left everything in the sense that when you walk away from a Roman-appointed position, you walk away from the tax office, you don't show up for work, you don't come back and get your job back again. He left everything. And it was lucrative. And he walked away. Now that tells us some things. That tells us, I believe, that Matthew was already familiar with Christ. I don't believe Jesus was just some stranger, walked up to him and said, follow me. And he said, oh, sure, duh. With all of the Old Testament quotations he makes, this is a man who sat there and watched in Capernaum, where the headquarters of Jesus' ministry was, and listened, heard Jesus saying, lay not up for yourself treasures on earth, where moth and rust corrode. Heard Jesus saying, what does it matter if a man gains the whole world and loses his soul? Heard Jesus say, woe unto you, scribes, you Pharisees, you hypocrites. He must have thought, yeah. I think Matthew was thinking, you know, if you can tell a man by his enemies, I got to like Jesus. The Pharisees hate him, the scribes hate him, the Sadducees hate him. There's got to be something good about this guy. In fact, I think Matthew was already a disciple in his heart. Problem is, he was sitting there and he was at the most despised rung of society. A publican. Always publicans and sinners, publicans and harlots. And he must have thought, well, what's he going to do with someone like me? I think he was frozen when Jesus walked up to him and looked into his eyes and said, follow me. Walk with me. Stay with me. Journey with me. Abide with me. I think he was staggered. And he got up and he followed him. He never forgot that. Interesting. Matthew, in his own gospel, tells us nothing of Zacchaeus, who was the chief tax gatherer. He tells us nothing of what we find in Luke 18, of the publican and the Pharisee, the sinner and the Pharisee, the one man, the publican, falling on his knees outside the temple saying, Lord, I'm not even worthy to come in. And the Pharisee coming in saying, I'm glad I'm not like that publican. And Luke says, which one of those men went away justified? He doesn't tell us anything about that. Interesting, he does tell us when Jesus was challenging the crowd and said, they didn't, you know, John was here preaching, and I tell you the truth, the publicans and harlots will go into the kingdom of God before these religious leaders. Matthew did record that, akin to his own heart. But this is the one thing that autobiographical that he does do. He, in his list of Jesus calling the 12, when the 12 are listed, and they're listed in the Gospels, oh, and Matthew's always listed 7th or 8th. When they're listed, Matthew's the only gospel that says he called Matthew the publican. The other gospels just say Matthew, he called Matthew or Levi. None of the other gospels give job descriptions as they list the names of the men that are called to be apostles. In Matthew's gospel alone, he writes Matthew the publican. It's almost as though he never forgets the fact, and he knows this to the glory of God, and he wants people to know that I was the most despised person in society, placed alongside prostitutes and sinners. That's me, Matthew the publican. And he looked at me and said, follow me. Almost as Paul saying, it's a faithful saying that Jesus Christ came into the world to save sinners, among whom I am chief. But God did this, he says, to be a demonstration to those who should believe hereafter. That's why the Lord saved me and held up my life, to show others that he can save anybody. It's almost as though Matthew never loses that frame of mind. Here he was, like Paul, kicking against the goads, listening to the teaching of Jesus, hearing what true value was, and listening to those things, and watching the ministry of Christ, and wrestling with that. And all of a sudden, Jesus walking up and saying, follow me, he drops everything. And he goes with him as a disciple. Now, it's interesting to see the first thing that he does in verse 15. It says, it came to pass as Jesus sat at meat in his house. Now, Luke specifically tells us that Matthew made a feast in his home, that many publicans and sinners sat also together with Jesus and his disciples. For there were many, and they followed him. And when the scribes and the Pharisees saw him eat with publicans and sinners, they said unto his disciples, how is it that he eateth and drinketh with publicans and sinners? Isn't it interesting to see this, that one thing Matthew knows is that he can fill his house with publicans and sinners. And he knows Jesus is going to come and sit down at the table and eat with them. The religious leaders are shocked by this, but this is one of the things that Matthew had seen before Christ called him, of his love and of his grace. As he watched him, the common people heard him gladly, and Matthew had already perceived enough about Jesus to know that he could fill his house with publicans and harlots and sinners, and that Jesus was going to come and sit down at the table. Now, this is not a goodbye party. This is not just some bash or barbecue. Matthew wants his friends to hear the same good news he's heard. Because you have to realize this. He's been cut off from the Jews because he's a publican. He has no Jewish friends in that sense. The Romans don't respect him because he's a Jew who's a traitor to the Jews that they pay money to and hire. What kind of friends does that leave you? And a lot of his friends were wealthy. They were outcasts, but not outcasts because they were living on the street drinking Sterno or something. They're outcasts because they're publicans and they're gouging people for money. They're wealthy, but they're empty, many of them. And he knows enough of Christ the day he's called. And that's why he responded when Christ called him. to invite all of these friends and know that Jesus is going to sit down with them and break bread with them. Now, the religious people are appalled because they're saying, why is your master breaking bread with publicans and sinners? And to break bread with someone in that culture meant you became one with them. You ate of the same piece of bread they did, you became one with them. There was a unity that was created. Jesus says to them, look, you guys have this all wrong. This is not a birds of the feather flock together kind of thing. I know you're thinking that the book of Proverbs says, as iron sharpens iron, so is a man as the company that he keeps. But what Jesus says is, I'm not here fellowshipping with them. We're not partying together. I'm their doctor, and they are my patients. And it's foolish for a doctor to stay away from sick people. I came not to call the healthy as a physician, but those who have need. This is what I came to do. I'm not here hobnobbing with them. I think it's important for us to understand. You know, because sometimes we think we get saved. Does that mean you cut off all your old friends, that you have some holier-than-thou attitude? No, it doesn't mean that. But it also doesn't mean that you can go right back out and hang out with them like you used to. They're drinking or smoking or carrying on. You can't survive in that environment. Your relationship to them at that point is the same relationship that a physician has to a patient. You're there for their benefit. You're there to share the good news with them. You're there to share with them the very thing that has set you free, and that's Jesus Christ. Not to find fellowship with them. It says that. There's no fellowship with light and darkness. You can't fellowship on common ground anymore if eternity is in your heart. But Jesus answers these religious people. See, the problem with religious people is this. They're always on the lookout for something. Well, sure, tax gatherers are always on the lookout for a buck. That's why they're tax gatherers. Prostitutes, harlots, are always on the lookout for a customer. Sinners are always on the lookout for indulgence, the next party, the next feast. Well, the Pharisees always on the lookout for a fault, always looking for the splinter in somebody's eye, always looking for a little bit of slander, little scandal. Jesus, though, in contrast to them, doesn't see these people as rejects. It's the same today. He doesn't see them as filled with faults, the way the Pharisees did, scandalously. He doesn't see them as the offscouring of the world. Jesus sees them infected with a sickness. And he is the physician. Matthew, inviting Jesus to his home right after he's called, because he understands well that he himself had a sickness. He was calloused religiously. He was selfish in his endeavors. He forsook friendships and everyone to make money. He was idolatrous in that he served another master beside the living God. And Matthew was well aware that Jesus had brought healing to his heart and to his mind. Jesus had brought healing to his bitterness and to his hypocrisy. Jesus had opened his blind eyes so he could see that there was a God, that there was truth. Jesus had stepped center stage in Matthew's life and removed idolatry and had become the center of Matthew's worship and affections. And he's the same today. Matthew the publican. Oh, it could have easily been Matthew the drunk. Matthew the immoral. Matthew the druggie. The homosexual. The wife beater. The covetous. Could have been 1,000 titles represented in this room. What was it for you, for me? Isn't it remarkable? I mean, I just think of religiousness around me as I was raised. Religious things, church services, being confirmed, having my first communion, all of that being empty and religious, and deciding, I don't want any of this. Who wants any phony religious games? I went in a different direction than Matthew. wasn't money I tried to fill myself with, but it was other things. And then you start to hear about Jesus. It bothers you at first because you know his diagnosis is correct. You don't want anybody to know that. And you do not like what's being prescribed. You need to repent. You need to change. You need to ask for forgiveness. But somewhere along the line, what overwhelms all of that, I think, is that we meet him face to face and we sense his love. And he's willing to say to us, walk with me. Be my companion. Journey through life with me. But Lord, I'm the most despised person in my family, in my society. Follow me. Journey with me. And I think we need to respond in kind. It just says that he followed him. Left all. Well, I'm sure that Matthew would tell you there are no regrets. Yeah, he left all. He lost nothing. He gained everything.
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3: Some frogs are regular little drug factories. Their skins produce a wide range of powerful alkaloids. Alkaloids are a large family of chemicals usually produced by plants. Familiar alkaloids include quinine, caffeine, and morphine. Different alkaloids have different effects, usually on the nervous system. The poison arrow frog is perhaps the most famous alkaloid-producing frog. South American natives simply rub their arrows or darts on the frog's back. One species of this frog contains enough poison to kill about 100 people. South American natives rub another frog on their wounds. Researchers discover that the frog's skin makes a powerful antiseptic. Yet another frog alkaloid will change the colours on parrot feathers. Some of the alkaloids produced by frogs are so complex that it takes years of study using modern science's most sophisticated equipment to discover the active chemical. Researchers in this field are only beginning to learn about the alkaloids produced by frogs. They have yet to research a frog that natives claim to use to heighten their senses for the hunt. What puzzles scientists who believe in evolution is that the frog's exotic skin chemistries don't follow the patterns they anticipated based upon expected evolutionary relationships. This means that these frogs have one more exciting purpose. They provide evidence against evolution and for the Creator.
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6: It's 12:59. It's 52 degrees.

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1: In Hebrews chapter 13, verses 5, 6, and 8, it says, "Keep your lives free from the love of money and be content with what you have, because God has said, 'Never will I leave you, never will I forsake you.' So we can say with confidence, 'The Lord is my helper. I will not be afraid. What can man do to me?' Jesus Christ is the same yesterday, today, and forever. What peace and contentment we can have knowing that Jesus never changes and will always be with us in this troubled and ever-changing world. Hi, I'm Mary, and I invite you to come and know more about our Lord and Savior Jesus Christ here at Calvary Chapel. 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

0: Welcome to Through the Bible. Today, Dr. J. Vernon McGee walks us through one of the greatest verses in the Bible. It's beautiful in its simplicity and in what it means to each of us. So open your Bible to Genesis 15, verse 6, and I'll read it now. Abraham believed in the Lord, and he accounted it to him for righteousness. In a word, that's grace, in the same way that we're saved by grace through faith. You know, Dr. McGee added this, God never saves by any other means except grace. And if you ever get saved, it'll be because you believe that God has provided salvation for you. What terrific news. And something that we never get tired of talking about. And that's the message that we'll keep sharing. Right, Greg?
1: We will, Steve. And as God enables us through mainly through opportunities, through people, through new relationships, and through the financial and prayer support that our listening family is just so faithful, it allows us to open new doors into new languages. And that's what we want to talk about today.
0: Yeah, and that really is unique for our ministry, and that Through the Bible has been blessed because of the faithful listeners consistently supporting the ministry. So what we're talking about now would not happen without your faithful prayer and financial support.
1: That's right. And we wanted this to be a two-way conversation. And what I mean by that is what we try to convey, Steve and I, and when we write to you and the newsletters, we're working really hard. We understand that we're stewards.
0: Yeah.
1: We're stewards of Dr. McGee's content. We're stewards of the prayers and the gifts of God's people.
0: Amen.
1: And so this new ministry is in a language called Turkana.
0: Mm-hmm.
1: Just before we jump in, though, this is a newsletter article in our newsletter, which is where newsletter articles belong, right?
0: Yes, yes. And so if you're not receiving our newsletter, you can sign up for that. You're not going to get a bunch of different solicitations and stuff. It's just part of the monthly packet that you get as being signed up for our newsletter. And it's worth taking the time to read. As I mentioned before, I always take it and put it in the front cover of my Bible and use it as part of my devotion. And you're going to want to get this one from Bernice Katere.
1: Yep.
0: And the testimony that she's got is outstanding.
1: It is. And I just want to give a little background. When we started with the opportunity that Bernice connected us with these folks and said we might be able to get TTB in Turkana, again, out of stewardship, we said, well, let's start by translating six books of the Bible like we do for the radio home group curriculum.
0: Yep.
1: And if it goes well, then we'll open up the whole 66. And again, that's part of our stewardship, is we don't always just jump right in the deep end. We like to test the people, the radio station, but this has gotten so much response so quickly, we're now all in, we're in the deep end. We're going for 66 books.
0: Yeah, and I appreciate, and I think it was such a good move for us to put her in as the Director of Language Initiatives in Africa.
1: Yes.
0: Because we are seeing the Holy Spirit move in such significant ways in Africa.
1: Yeah.
0: And more to come on that in our commitment to Africa.
1: That's right. We are serious about it.
0: Yeah, so talk a little bit about the Turkana producer, or the voice, how we got him, and anything you want to pull out of that?
1: Well, it's, again, this is such a great article, and as I was reading it, I literally, and knew we'd be talking about it, I thought, I just want to say to everybody, you really want to get this. This is, we have no agenda other than you being blessed to read this. And Turkana is a region in northern Kenya, and it's actually near this giant refugee camp called the Kakuma Refugee Camp that has more than 300,000 refugees from over 20 nations. And we're on a radio station right near the edge of that refugee camp.
0: Yeah.
1: That alone is just an extraordinary ministry opportunity.
0: Yeah. I also appreciate part of the teaching through the Bible that makes it unique is Bernice draws it out in this letter where she says, unlike occasional evangelists who preach in English or Kiswahili through interpreters, the Bible teacher comes with clarity in their own language and is consistently there day in and day out. So not to say evangelists play a role,
1: sure,
0: but opening the Bible and teaching it to people is such a key. And the response is so consistent that people grow in their faith and come to Christ as a result of being exposed to the Bible in that way.
1: Yeah, and so the Lord led us through Bernice to this Reverend Dr. Joshua Lemuya. He is a very respected pastor. Bernice met him when she was doing some other ministry engagements, and in January 2024, he began the involvement in the project. Mm-hmm. And now the thing I love is, you know, again, in the beginning, it was, okay, let's do this for maybe 2 years and do six books of the Bible. Now he's saying, I want to continue until all 66 books of the Bible have been taught.
0: Yeah, and the fruit that we're seeing, even though he's not done with the production, is amazing. Like, I read part of this article where it says that a church has been planted entirely by listeners of, through the Bible, in the Turkana language.
1: Yes.
0: And there's going to be more to come. It's just such an encouragement.
1: Well, and I think this is worth reading. In the village of Methawan, one family began listening to the radio program together. They shared what they learned with neighbors who soon joined them. I mean, just stop. Steve, how many times have we seen that? We've seen it literally all over the world. Yeah. People share through the Bible with neighbors, and then something good happens.
0: Yep.
1: And the report goes on to say this. Before long, the gathering grew into a spiritual community and eventually a church. A church that meets regularly under a tree.
0: And that's not our first tree church.
1: No,
0: we've had
1: not.
0: Others.
1: Yeah. There's a lot of...
0: Especially in Africa.
1: Under the tree churches.
0: Yeah.
1: And they learned from God's word shared on the TTB program. And basically, we don't have time to read all of this, but we hope that you will go online or call us and sign up for the newsletter because you can read this great article. But the bottom line is this, this church is reaching out to its community and they're using the TTB radio program as the teacher of their church.
0: Yeah.
1: Pretty cool.
0: And if you're interested in praying for this ministry and others all around the world, sign up for our world prayer team. Go into ttb.org/pray and sign up today. Greg, why don't you pray for us as we begin?
1: Father, every time we see you at work, we are humbled because we know that we are your servants and you are the director of this ministry. You lead these new initiatives. You open doors. You provide people and resources. And we just want to acknowledge that and praise you for it. And thank you that we get a chance to bring your word to these hungry souls in the Turkana language. We pray you'd continue to allow us to do that more and more across the world. In Jesus' name, amen.
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2: Now we come today to verse 6, and I'd like to read it here in the 15th chapter. And he, that is Abraham, believed in the Lord, and he counted it to him for righteousness. Now here is one of the great chapters of the Bible, and this is one of the great verses of the Bible. You'll recall that God appeared to Abraham after his victory over the kings of the east, and God had protected him. I'm your shield and your exceeding great reward. And this man, Abram, is a little disturbed. He asks about the fact that he doesn't have a child. One born in his house is the one that will inherit and be in the line. And God took him by the hand, it was night, and led him out and said, look yonder toward the stars, if you can number them, well, you could number your offspring. He couldn't number the stars. He could see approximately about 4,000, but there probably were over 50,000 in that area where he was looking. He couldn't number them. He couldn't number his offspring. You couldn't today. Now, Abraham believed God. Actually, what it means is Abraham said amen to God. God says, I'll do this for you. And Abraham said to God, I believe you. Amen. I believe it. And that was counted to him for righteousness. Now, this is so important that we need to make a check on this. Paul used it. For instance, you have him in the 4th chapter of Romans. Paul quotes this verse, and let me read that, beginning with verse 1 of the 4th chapter of Romans. What shall we say then that Abraham our father, as pertaining to the flesh, hath found? Or let me change that reading. Abraham has found as pertaining to the flesh. I think that that brings out the meaning better. For if Abraham were justified by works, he hath whereof to glory, but not before God. For what saith the Scripture? Abraham believed God, and it, that is, his faith, was counted to him for righteousness, for that's what it was not, but that's what God counted it. Now to him that worketh is the reward not reckoned of grace, but of debt. Now if you can work for your salvation, then God owes it to you. But my friend, God never saves by any other means except grace. He's never had any other method of saving. And if you ever get saved, it'll be because you believe God. You accept Christ as your Savior. You believe that God has provided this salvation for you. And he makes it very clear here in verse 5, but to him that worketh not, no works at all, but believeth on him that justifieth the ungodly. What kind of folk? Ungodly folk. His faith is counted for righteousness. It's counted for what it's not, and that's for righteousness. Now, Abraham just believed God. He just accepted what God said, and he believed God. That's the way you get saved, is to believe that God has done something for you, that Christ died for you, and rose again, and God will declare you righteous by simply accepting Christ. Now, in the third chapter of Galatians, you have that same great truth, by the way, and we're told here in verse 8 of Galatians 3, in the Scripture foreseeing that God would justify the heathen through faith, preached before the gospel unto Abraham, saying, in thee shall all nations be blessed. And then we're told back in verse 6, even as Abraham believed God, and it was counted to him for righteousness. So then they which be of faith are blessed with faithful Abraham. Faith that Abraham had made him faithful to God. But he's not saved by being faithful, he's saved by believing God. That's all important to see. Now, Abraham was a very practical man. He was not filled with a phony piousity, as we see a lot of that today. He's very practical. He now wants to know something, and he'd like to have something in writing. Will you listen to verse 7? He said unto him, I'm the Lord that brought thee out of Ur of the Chaldees to give thee this land to inherit it. Here God again says, I'm giving you this land to inherit it. And Abraham doesn't even have a deed. He has nothing in writing. And as I said last time, God told him to go down to the courthouse, and I'll meet you down there, and we'll sign a contract. And you say to me, well, I've read that in my Bible, and it's certainly not there. Oh, it is in your Bible. You just have to read it right, though. Verse 8, and he said, here's Abraham now, Lord God, whereby shall I know that I shall inherit it? You've told me that. How shall I know it? I'd like to have it in writing. Now, here's what God said do. And he said unto him, take me an heifer of 3 years old, and a she-goat of 3 years old, and a ram of 3 years old, and a turtle dove, and a young pigeon. And he took unto him all these, and divided them in the midst, and laid each piece one against another, but the birds divided he not. Now the thing that God said for him to do is that you get a sacrifice, you get a heifer, she-goat, a ram, and you divide them down the middle. That is, split them right down the middle, put one half on one side, one half on the other. Turtle doves you don't divide. You put one turtle dove over here, one over there. Now, when men made a contract in that day, that's the way they made it. They would fix a sacrifice like this, and the two men who were making a contract, if one man agreed to buy sheep from the other one, the party of the first part joins hands with the party of the second part, and then they state their contract. One says, this I agree to do. The other says, then I'll pay you so much. They join hands and walk through that. Now that, in that day, corresponded to going down to the courthouse and signing before a notary. That's exactly what took place. Now, you'll notice that Abraham got everything ready according to what God wanted him to do. Notice verse 11. When the fowls came down upon the carcasses, Abraham drove them away. This is sure a very human scene. If you had been there, you would have probably have seen all this display of the sacrifices, and you had known the custom of the day. I probably ought to turn and read from Jeremiah 34:18, for here you have a reference to this custom that was prevalent in that land, not just among these people, but all other peoples in that day. And here's a reference to it. I'm reading Jeremiah 34:18. And I will give the men that have transgressed my covenant, which have not performed the words of the covenant which they had made before me, when they cut the calf in twain and passed between the parts thereof. You see, this was the method in that day of taking the sacrifice, and dividing it, and the men then make the contract. Now, Abraham gets everything ready, and while he's waiting for the Lord, why, the fowls of the air come down, the buzzards, the crows, and all other carrion. And Abraham's there shooing them away. They were ready to swoop down. And you would say, well, Brother Abraham, apparently the one you're making a contract with hasn't shown up. And he said, no, hasn't. Says, I guess he's late. No, Abraham says, I don't think he's late. He just told me to get things ready and that he'd be here and make the contract. Now notice what happened. When the sun was going down, a deep sleep fell upon Abram, and lo, a horror of great darkness fell upon him. Now this is the thing that took place. Abraham is paralyzed in sleep and put aside. Now that seems very strange that God would paralyze him in sleep when he's supposed to be making a contract. This is an unusual contract. God is going to go through because God's promising something, and Abraham's not going to go through because Abraham's not promising to do a thing. He just believed God. That's all. My friend, that's exactly what took place 1900 years ago. God the Father so loved the world that he gave his only begotten Son, and the Son agreed to come to the earth and die for the sins of the world, your sin and mine, that whosoever believeth in him might not perish but have everlasting life. And I wasn't even there. 1900 years, I wasn't even there to make a contract. But God the Father and God the Son did, and he went to the cross and he died for my sins. And I was paralyzed by sin. I couldn't promise anything. You couldn't either. Abraham's not going to promise anything. Suppose that God had said to Abraham, Abraham, if you'll just promise to say your prayers every night, I'm going to do this for you. And suppose Abraham forgets to do this and doesn't pray one night. Well, the contract is shot. It's broken. And therefore, God doesn't need to make his part good. God said that he'd do it. And he's asking man to do just one thing. Say amen to God. You believe it. Believe what God has done. Friends, that's salvation, and it's to believe God. Years ago, a dear little Scotch mother, her son had gone away to Glasgow to college, and he came back rather an unbeliever, and she was talking with the boy and telling about how wonderful God was and that she was sure of her salvation. Well, he had become skeptical, and he was a little provoked, and finally he said, how do you know you're saved? Why, he said, your little soul doesn't amount to anything, and he began to compare her to the vastness of the universe and said, God could forget all about you, and you can't be sure. And she never said anything. She just kept serving the boys breakfast. And finally, when she'd finished, she sat down with him, and she said, you know, son, I've been thinking about it. Maybe you're right. Maybe my little soul doesn't amount to much. Maybe the vastness of God's universe would mean he wouldn't miss me at all. But says, you know, says, if he doesn't save me, he's going to lose more than I'm going to lose. And he says, what do you mean? Well, just as you said, my soul doesn't amount to anything. I wouldn't lose much. But he's going to lose his reputation. He promised to do it. He agreed to do it, that whosoever believeth in him might not perish, but have everlasting life. Friends, God's the one went through. God made the contract. And he said unto Abram, know of a surety that thy seed shall be a stranger in a land that's not theirs, shall serve them, they shall afflict them 400 years. In the scripture, it's predicted these people would be put out of the land three times. This is the first one. It's also predicted they'd return back to the land. They did from this one. Later on, it was the Babylonian captivity. They were carried into captivity, they returned. At 70 A.D., Jerusalem was destroyed, and again they were scattered. They have never returned from that, but it's predicted they will come back someday. Now God says, also that nation whom they shall serve will I judge, and afterward shall they come out with great substance. And they did. And thou shalt go to thy fathers in peace. Thou shalt be buried in a good old age. Abraham would not live to see it, of course. Verse 16, but in the fourth generation they shall come hither again, for the iniquity of the Amorites is not yet full. God says, I can't put you in this land now because I love Amorites too, and I want to give them a chance to turn to me. And God gave them 400 years. That's a long time, is it not, to see if they wouldn't turn to him. And the only one that turned to him in that land was that Canaanite. You remember Rahab the harlot. She turned to God. She believed him. And that's all God asked you to do is to believe him. But he gave the Amorites all this opportunity. It came to pass when the sun went down, it was dark. Behold, a smoking furnace and a burning lamp that passed between those pieces. Both of those speak of Christ. The furnace speaks, of course, of judgment. The lamp speaks of him as the light of the world. In the same day, the Lord made a covenant with Abram, saying, unto thy seed have I given this land, under the river of Egypt, under the great river, the river Euphrates. And God now marks out the land. By the way, what did Abraham promise to do? Nothing. He believed God. God will save you. Saves you by grace, by believing what he's done for you. Now, we come to chapter 16, and I must confess that you almost wish chapter 16 wasn't in the Bible, that God had left it out. Because after Abraham rose to the heights here, well, you would say, well, believe me, he's certainly treading on high places now. But he's not perfect. We see the lapse of this man's faith here relative to Sarah and Hagar, the Egyptian maid. Now let me read chapter 16, verse 1. Now Sarah, Abram's wife, bare him no children. She had a handmaid, an Egyptian, whose name was Hagar. You see, he got two things down in the land of Egypt that really caused him trouble. Wealth was one thing, and this little Egyptian maid he got down there. And Sarah said unto Abram, behold, now the Lord hath restrained me from bearing. I pray thee, go in unto my maid. It may be that I may obtain children by her. And Abram hearkened to the voice of Sarah. Now the thing that this woman has suggested was the common practice of that day. When a wife couldn't bear a child, that was the concubine. And that was common practice of that day. But don't say God approved this. God did not approve of this at all. This was Sarah's idea. And frankly, it was not contrary to the custom of the day. And Abram listened to her. It looks like he's surrendering his position as head of the home here. And he followed her suggestion. And Sarah, Abram's wife, took Hagar, her maid, the Egyptian, after Abram had dwelt 10 years in the land of Canaan, and gave her to her husband, Abram, to be his wife. Now, this little Egyptian maid becomes a concubine, and this is not according to God's will. God's not going to accept the offspring at all. He didn't. He wouldn't. Why? Because it was wrong. Don't say God approved this. All that you can say is that this is in the record because this is a historical fact that took place. Now we read, he went in unto Hagar, she conceived, and when she saw that she had conceived, her mistress was despised in her eyes. You can see, she said, I've mothered a child of Abraham, and Sarah couldn't do it. She looked down on Sarah, you see. And now notice verse 5, and Sarah said unto Abram, my wrong is upon me. Now, look, don't go by that. Don't say that God approved of this. He didn't. God says this is wrong. Now Sarah sees that she's done wrong. My wrong be upon me. She's wrong, my friend. And I have given my maid into thy bosom, and when she saw that she had conceived, I was despised in her eyes. The Lord judge between me and thee. God doesn't approve of it. God will not accept this, and it's going to be a real heartbreak to old Abraham. But you see, they're not really trusting God as they should. After all, Abraham at this time is 90 years old. Sarah's 80. I think they'd come to the conclusion that they were not going to have a child. I'm of the opinion that probably Sarah could rationalize and say, well, I think maybe this is the way God wants us to do it, for this is the custom of the day. And it was the custom of that day. But it's contrary to God's way of doing things. You know, we get the wrong impression if we think just because it's in the Bible, God approves of it. The only thing that's inspired is that it's an accurate record. But there are many things God does not approve of that are recorded in his word. This happens to be one of them. But we'll have to wait till next time to pick up our story. May God richly bless you.
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0: Dr. Neanderthal? This is Ken Ham, founder of the ministry behind the powerful Answers Vacation Bible School curriculum. Evolutionists have long portrayed Neanderthals as primitive human relatives, but they have to keep updating their story as Neanderthals just keep getting smarter. A DNA analysis of some Neanderthal teeth shows they use forms of penicillin and aspirin to treat disease. Now, these teeth showed that a teen had eaten a kind of fungus that fights infection, and he chewed on poplar bark, which contains the active ingredient in aspirin. Neanderthals weren't primitive. They knew enough about their world to use natural remedies to fight infections and pain. These humans were just that, humans, descendants of Adam and Eve, just like us.
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3: It's 53 degrees.
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0: We at Calvary Chapel in Manitowoc believe the Bible is God's holy word, and everything from Genesis to Revelation is true. In the days we're living in, it's important our children and grandchildren know and understand the foundational truths of the Bible so they can defend their faith. Did you know the Bible tells us God created light on the earth before he created the sun? We would like to invite children ages 3 through 12 to join us Sunday mornings at 10 a.m. as we read the Bible and explore the truths of God with songs and fun activities that will help them boldly proclaim what it says in Proverbs 30, verse 5. Every word of God is pure. He is a shield to those who put their trust in him. Calvary Chapel is located at 1208 South 10th Street in Manitowoc. For more information, visit us on the web at www.ccmanitowoc.org.
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2: It's 53 degrees.

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2: Hey, this is Dave with Agents for Christ. Welcome to another Evangelism Minute. Have you ever had someone tell you, "I'll just ask God's forgiveness when I get to heaven"? I really believe this comes from a heart that does not want to change. I like to give them a courtroom scenario. Imagine you're standing in court for stealing $1 million. If you told the judge, "Hey judge, I'm really sorry about the money I stole, but I promise I won't do it again," do you think he'd let you go? No, he must punish the crime. So do you think a just God would let you into heaven after violating his law? No. Sin must be punished. There must be payment for it. Now imagine that same courtroom and someone walks in and says, "Whatever this person owes, I will pay it." That's what Jesus did for us. We broke God's law and Jesus paid our fine. If we turn from sin, put our trust in his payment, we will receive forgiveness. For more information, go to gottracks.com and remember, be bold, share your faith.

0: 1 John chapter 4, verses 7 through 11. Beloved, let us love one another, for love is of God, and everyone who loves is born of God and knows God. He who does not love does not know God, for God is love. In this, the love of God was manifested toward us, that God has sent his only begotten Son into the world, that we might live through him. In this is love, not that we loved God, but that he loved us and sent his Son to be the propitiation for our sins. Beloved, if God so loved us, we also ought to love one another.
1: This has been your sustaining word of the day, brought to you by Calvary Chapel of Manitowoc.

0: you ever read something online, received a strange text or email, or even had someone you trust present to you some sort of truth claim, but it just didn't quite set well with you, right? It seemed off. Well, you know, not everything we hear or read is true, so it is incumbent upon us to test what we hear with the truth of God's Word. Pastor Damian Kyle will help us with that here today on According to the Scriptures as we go deeper into 1 John. The early part of chapter 4 gives us a marvelous test for truth. Let's find our place there now for today's According to the Scriptures.
1: Thankfully, John does not leave us to come up with a test of our own. He provides us with a test in verses 2 and 3. And so he says, in the light of all of this, by this you will know the Spirit of God, that the Spirit of God, the Holy Spirit, is behind something that's being said about God or on behalf of God. Now, the two doctrinal tests that the Apostle Paul gives us, again, as I mentioned in the introduction, they were aimed at specific doctrinal errors of that early church. But again, these errors remain in wide circulation today. First, he tells us, do not believe every spirit that confesses that Jesus Christ has come in the flesh is of God. Every spirit that confesses that Jesus Christ has come in the flesh is of God. That's legitimate. That is of the Holy Spirit. This doesn't mean that if a person stands up and declares that Jesus Christ has come in the flesh, that I am then to believe everything else that comes out of their mouth. It means that if a person preaches or teaches this particular truth about Jesus, then we can know that on this issue, they're accurate. They're in line with what the Holy Spirit teaches on this, and vice versa. And in this, the Apostle John emphasizes two things concerning Jesus. First, that he came in the flesh, speaking about his incarnation, his birth into human history, born of a virgin in Bethlehem, the very event that we celebrate every December. John emphasizes, first of all, that Jesus came in the flesh. And incarnation, when we talk about his incarnation is a word that means in flesh. That Jesus, while remaining fully divine, became fully human by taking on human flesh.

flesh, that he was born into human history as both fully God and fully man all at the same time, in order that he might come into human history in this way, in order to fulfill prophecies that were made related to the coming Savior of the world, in order that he might reveal the nature of and character of God the Father on a level that we could understand. John put it in his gospel this way, John chapter 1, verse 14, "And the Word," speaking of Jesus, "became flesh and dwelt among us, and we beheld his glory, the glory as of the only begotten of the Father, full of grace and truth." He also was born into human history in order to redeem us. As God, Jesus, in his divine nature, could not die. Thus, he had to take on human flesh to die as a substitute for the sins of mankind. So he needed to be fully God and fully man to meet the needs that we have in our lives, because we are fallen individuals all the way from Adam and Eve. Now, second, John tells us that it wasn't just anyone who came in the flesh and was born into human history, but Jesus Christ. And Jesus, being his name, the name that was appointed to him, Joseph and Mary did not name Jesus. Jesus was named from heaven. The angel came to both of them separately and revealed that his name would be Jesus, because he is come to save his people from their sins. His name is his mission. Jesus is a contraction of Jehovah Shua, one of the names of God, and it means Jehovah is salvation. And when his very name speaks of the fact that he is divine. It speaks of his deity. When Jesus is referred to here by John in this kind of technical way, but important way, refers to him as Christ. Christ means the anointed one, the Messiah, that Jesus was set apart unto God as the one to provide us with salvation, because he is the only one in his humanity and in his deity who is qualified to do so. And so that's a lot to take in if you're new to the Bible. That's a lot to take in even if you're not new to the Bible. So John is saying, in essence, don't believe any voice that contradicts in any way Jesus' incarnation and his virgin birth, that he was born into human history, fully God and fully man, and that he died on the cross as both fully God and fully man, a denial of that, that both of those things uniquely qualified him to provide us with the forgiveness of sins and salvation. Any voice that contradicts those two things, he said, is to be completely rejected. Now, all of this contrasted with, as I mentioned in the introduction, with false doctrine that John is coming against in writing this letter, and false doctrine that exists today. Again, the idea that all matter is evil, and so it would be preposterous, as these false teachers were teaching, all matter is evil, and so it is inconceivable that God would take on human flesh, as the Bible teaches, and as the Bible teaches for good reason for Jesus doing so. And then those that rejected Jesus' death and his resurrection, teaching that the Christ was a spirit. He was not born Jesus Christ. He was born merely a man named Jesus, and the Christ spirit came on him at his water baptism.
baptism and then left him before the cross, and that the Christ didn't actually suffer or die, and that his resurrection was not a physical one but a spiritual one. And there are many others today who are unwilling to

0: accept Jesus' virgin birth. They do not accept, though claiming to be a Christian, the incarnation of Jesus as the Son of God. They deny his deity, mostly in liberal denominations, and the rejection of the fact that he is the sole means of salvation. But of course, they will condescendingly say that while we deny him, what he is clearly represented to be in the scriptures, we will deign to call him a great teacher in human history, a great example in human history, a great miracle worker in human history. But from the vantage point of heaven, that is to damn him with faint praise in comparison to who he was and has always been and will forever more be. And it's a very, very dangerous game to redefine Jesus away from the scriptures, given the eternal implications of holding those views. And so all of this error, John says, is not of the Holy Spirit, but is the spirit of Antichrist. And so such teachers and advocates of these views of Jesus, John says, they're cut from the same mold as the coming Antichrist, and they're empowered by the same demonic realm that the Antichrist will one day be empowered by in offering this false Christ and false doctrine and gospel that they preach. So the thing with Antichrist, his name is not like this random name. He is Antichrist. He will be many things that are evil, but his main endeavor will be against Christ and to redefine him away from who and what he actually is, and then deceive the world into believing the new definition that he comes up with, a demonic definition. And so this is the realm that is involved in all of this. And any attempt to redefine Jesus, to redefine Jesus Christ away from the scriptures, is Antichrist. Whether a person is a secularist, whether a person is a Mormon, whether a person is a Christian Scientist, whether a person is a Jehovah Witness, whether a person is an Islamist, anyone who feels free, as all of them do, to come in and diminish Jesus by redefining him away from who and what he actually is, as is revealed in the scriptures, is Antichrist. And John uses the language and the power of it with a determination to be absolutely clear. Now, in verse 4, John also speaks of a further protection that we enjoy as Christians, as little children, that's Christians, in our lives, in navigating all of this spiritual deception that goes on in the world around us. And this further protection, in addition to the scriptures, is the Holy Spirit who lives inside of us. Notice verse 4 again. You are of God, little children, speaking to us as Christians, and have overcome them. That is these voices for the Antichrist, because he, that is the Holy Spirit, who is in you, is greater than he who is in the world. That is the devil. And so John instructs and he reminds us that in the midst of this sea of spiritual deception all around us, not only are we protected by the scriptures, by testing claims made related to him by the Bible, but that greater is he who is in us, that is the Holy Spirit, than he who is in the world, that is the devil. So the Word of God gives us the wisdom that we need to navigate this very clever spiritual deception that is around us. And the Holy Spirit gives us the power that we need to be victorious as well. In other words, there's not a need for a single Christian to ever fall prey to these false voices claiming to speak on behalf of God and for God. When we became Christians, we surrendered our lives to God, and our lives became His possessions. And one of the purposes of the Holy Spirit coming into our lives, when He came into our lives at that spiritual birth, is that He is the earnest within our lives. He's the down payment. He is the guarantee that from the moment we put our faith in Jesus for the forgiveness of our sins, we're born again, the Holy Spirit came into our lives. He is the divine guarantee that He will take us from that moment of our spiritual birth and safely deliver us one day into the very glory of heaven. And His grip is very firm upon our lives. Now, in this 1 John 4:4, everyone appreciates, and I think everybody should appreciate, though the verses and the chapters came a little bit later. But it's very handy that this lands on chapter 4, verse 4, because it gives rise to the clever saying of any time the devil begins to hit us in terms of some kind, come against us in some kind of intense spiritual warfare, you know, you're not saved, or you're not going to make it through this trial, or whatever kind of lie that he tells, that we can feel free to whoop them with this 4x4 and let them know that for our own benefit, that greater is He that is in us than he that is in the world. There's no other explanation that any of us have made it this far in our Christian lives except that that is true. Additionally, verse 4 here, John makes it very clear that no Christian can be demon-possessed. We can be oppressed as Christians by the devil. He can come against us and endeavor to withstand us externally from our lives, but never come into our lives. The Bible teaches for us as Christians that we constitute the temple of the Holy Spirit. We are indwelt by the Holy Spirit. We are living stones in that temple of the Holy Spirit. And God, the Holy Spirit, will never share. Not one living stone that constitutes the temple of God, this living temple in the world, us, with the devil. It just simply isn't going to happen. And so there's this distinction. There is that which belongs to God, and there is that which is of the world, and they are two entirely different things. And that assurance that we possess in our lives. Now, finally, you notice in verses 5 and 6 that John gives us a final test for determining what is true and what is false, what is of God, what isn't of God, whether someone is speaking faithfully for God or they are not. And he tells us, in essence, to take careful note of the particular audience that any message or any teaching attracts. Notice again in verse 5, they are of the world. Speaking about these false teachers, they are of the world. Therefore, they speak as of the world, and the world hears them. We are of God. He who knows God hears us. He who is not of God does not hear us. But by this we know the spirit of truth and the spirit of error. And so, in essence, these, and I like that final sentence of verse 6, by this we know, this test he gives us here, by this we know the spirit of truth and the spirit of error. And in essence, what he's declaring here in these two verses is John declares what Jesus taught in John chapter 15, verse 20. He said, remember the word that I said to you, a servant is not greater than his master. If they persecuted me, that is, rejected me violently, then they will persecute you. They will reject you violently. If they kept my word, then they will keep yours also. And in these two verses, John also makes the point that not only will you be able to identify a false teacher by testing their doctrine, but also by noticing the character of the audience or the following or the congregation that they attract. And the first congregation John points us to is in verse 5. He says that because the false teachers are of the world, it's no surprise that they speak as the world and that the world hears them. And as we noted earlier in our series in 1 John, the world refers to people whose values and goals in life exclude God, and whose values and goals are actively contrary to God, to His truth, and His instruction about what life is all about and what how life is to be lived. It's a world system that is marked by rebellion toward God and His commandments, and a world system that instead exalts man. And so, of course, a teacher who feels perfectly free to reject the Jesus, as he's plainly put before us in Scripture, in order to fashion some imaginary Jesus out of their minds, is then going to attract a whole world of people who want to feel free to do that very same thing without incurring correction or condemnation when they do. And so a following, an audience, a congregation that is interested in some element of spirituality in their lives, and yes, even to believe in God, as long as he doesn't act like God, and as long as he doesn't claim to be authoritative about right and wrong and how we are to live, much less to tell us that we're sinners and in need of a Savior, and that faith in Jesus Christ is the only way to be saved, and feeling free to define God as they choose, based upon the example of their teachers, they end up fashioning a God in their minds that's not worthy of the title at all. And where they could go to any close friend of theirs, and in describing what they believe about God, and what God is like, and what God does, and how God defines right and wrong, if they were to go to a close friend, and the close friend could be honest with them upon standing back and looking at this God that they've produced out of their out of thin air, would then comment on what a remarkable resemblance their God is to them. And it's always the case. The second congregation is described in verse 6, and it's a congregation made up of Christians who've come to a place in their lives where they're no longer interested in creating God in their own image, but interested in God as he actually is and as he's actually described in the Bible, and have trusted in Jesus for salvation, and now live to glorify God and to enjoy Him. And they have no interest in assembling together to hear some teacher try to explain away some clear command of God in the Scriptures, nor to assemble together with God's people to hear someone exalt mankind and his wisdom over God and over God's wisdom. Those who know God would never be able to endure such an assembly. And instead they seek out a place where God is exalted and where his word is taught. And not only taught without apology, but with the full confidence that in teaching it, the teacher believes that what they are doing is not only a great thing for God, but a great thing for his or her audience. And thankfully, there are many such churches and congregations. And John declares that what we have an appetite for spiritually and what we don't have an appetite for spiritually reveals a lot about us and who we choose to listen to and who we choose to congregate with reveals an awful lot about us as well.
1: 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Thankfully, God has given us His Word and Spirit to help us in this endeavor. Pastor Damian Kyle's message, Beloved, Test the Spirits, can be heard again at AccordingToTheScriptures.com or wherever you get your podcasts. 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And we also have a church app where you can listen to Damian. 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And don't miss our next study when Pastor Damian Kyle will again open the Word, helping us to live our lives according to the Scriptures. 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
0: Welcome to Creation, Evolution, and Science Ministries with your host, Russ Miller. And now, here's Russ.
4: 2 Timothy tells us that many people will turn away from the truth and believe in fables or fairy tales. The newspaper headline proclaimed that the fabled missing link between reptiles and birds had finally been found. With so many fraudulent headlines having graced the media over the past 50 years, I scanned the page to see how evolutionary bias had corrupted the interpretations of the findings. The researcher stated, and listen to this carefully, that they had found dinosaur remains that prove the dinosaur had two ovaries. And since reptiles have two ovaries, where birds only have one ovary, this proved that it was a link between reptiles and birds. But wait a minute, weren't dinosaurs reptiles? So shouldn't they have two ovaries? Absolutely. Don't let evolutionary fables turn you from the truth. Put your trust in the Word of God and learn to defend your faith at creationministries.org.
0: Creation, Evolution, and Science Ministries has two exciting service messages that will increase everyone's faith. 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

And you'll find in the Old Testament many, many times, even though God prophesied judgment against heathen nations or Gentile nations that lifted their hands against his people Israel, he gave space for repentance. Remember that. God always gives space for repentance. That's a terrible misunderstanding of God's love in the Old Testament, to think that the Old Testament is nothing but judgment and prophetic doom.

0: God proclaims over and over again that he is not only sovereign, but he is immutable or unchanging or changeable. What he reveals of his character, his nature in the New Testament is the very same as in the Old. Remember, it is in the Old Testament where we read of his mercy towards King David, forgiveness toward King Nebuchadnezzar, and even someone like Noah, Lot, and Samson found favor in the eyes of God. Much like today's media with their fake news and propaganda, our enemy has led the way in building a false narrative regarding the heart of the Lord Jesus Christ. If you've fallen prey to the enemy's tactics, if you have thought God anything less than a merciful, loving Heavenly Father, stay right where you are. On today's broadcast of Walk in the Light, Pastor Bill Gallatin will introduce you to this God of grace, love, and mercy found in both the New and Old Testaments of your Bible. So open your Bible to Ezekiel chapter 31 and let's go for a walk in the light.
1: Let's see, Ezekiel 31. We're getting to a point in prophetically, you can see the progression here. As Ezekiel is prophesying of a coming destruction by King Nebuchadnezzar that prefigures the final destruction of the Antichrist at the end of the age, and then the destruction of the Antichrist, or even the nations that he uses that we'll be moving into in the latter portion of Ezekiel, and then prophetically the marvelous temple and the dimensions of it that will be built and that we will be reigning in with Jesus Christ during the kingdom age. The last eight chapters of Ezekiel are all the description of the kingdom age and what the worship will be like and the ministry during that kingdom age or the thousand-year reign of Jesus Christ on this earth, that he has promised to all the seed of Abraham and Isaac and Jacob, that marvelous covenant that he made with King David, the Palestinian covenant, the Davidic covenant. All these things are just right around the corner. And this prefigures it. These last two chapters.

Lord controls it and overrides it and allows it to a point to be worked to the good in our personal lives. Now, here you have the same thing. God's going to allow these nations to align themselves with Babylon, his chastening rod for the Jews. Now, Satan wants to use them to destroy entirely the Jew because he hates the Jew. He hates the Jewish race because that's the race that brought the Savior of mankind. So anybody that relates to that, he hates. Now, Ezekiel prophesies now what God's going to do to the Pharaoh and all the other nations that are so powerful at that time. And these next two chapters speak of this place, this horrible place, the final end of all the enemies of God. Whether they've, you know, chosen to attack the Jewish people or God's people, the church, the bride of Christ. So if you want to know more about it, as we got into it this morning, you can certainly get the tape. But we're going to look at it through Ezekiel's eyes, these through two chapters. And again, it shows you the love of God. Many people think that, you know, when God prophesies in the Old Testament, it's just simply to destroy a whole race of people or a nation, when in fact, it eventually did take place. But when the prophets of the Old Testament spoke, they didn't say that if the Jew calls upon the name of the Lord, they will be saved. Even in the Old Testament, it's whosoever will call upon the name of the Lord shall be saved. And you'll find in the Old Testament many, many times, even though God prophesied judgment against heathen nations or Gentile nations that lifted their hands against his people Israel, he gave space for repentance. Remember that. God always gives space for repentance. That's a terrible misunderstanding of God's love in the Old Testament to think that the Old Testament is nothing but judgment and prophetic doom. That the Old Testament is nothing but a record of destruction of nations. It's a wrong concept. It's a wrong understanding of the love of God. Nowhere in the Old Testament after God prophesied did he not give space and many, many years to the message to reach the individuals that he's warning. Because remember, he later on, he says in through Ezekiel, I have no pleasure in the death of the wicked. God is much more glorified in changing the heart of the wicked, in saving the wicked. God would much rather rejoice with the angels for the wicked that would turn to him. He has no pleasure. And over again, he repeats that in the Old Testament through his prophets. I have no pleasure in the death of the wicked. And so the declaration is, when someone is in trouble, whosoever they are, if they will call on the name of the Lord, they shall be saved. Now here in the beginning of this prophecy, to show, you see, the fallacy, Israel was not calling on the name of the Lord. They weren't listening to Jeremiah. And so he said, Ezekiel, tell them, if they will call upon me and listen to me, they will survive their chastening. If they reject what I'm trying to warn them of through you, they will suffer worse. And so at the same time, he's saying, now, the message, he's going to give enough space for the message of the prophet to through the people as they go out from Babylon or out from Jerusalem into these other areas, that the message will get to them. God even, remember, gave space to the first Pharaoh that oppressed the Jews under Moses when Moses led them out. God gave ample opportunity as he brought judgment, chastisement upon the Pharaoh. And what does it tell us about the Pharaoh? He kept hardening his heart rather than softening his heart and looking to God and realizing that his false gods were not making things better for him. He just, the record says, and he hardened his heart, and he hardened his heart, and he kept hardening his heart. And the more a person hardens their heart, you see, the more difficult it is for them to even enter in and receive repentance. Until finally, the last hardening of the heart
And if you don't understand again the love of God,

understand Scripture, you may get the false idea that God made it impossible for the Pharaoh to repent, when it says in reality that God ratified his decision. God said, all right, I'm not going to convict you anymore with the Holy Spirit. I'm leaving you to yourself. You do not want to turn? Then it says, and God hardened his heart, or he ratified the Pharaoh's decision. He left him in the hardened state because he didn't want to change. And God is the same yesterday, today, and forever. As he says in Genesis chapter 6, my spirit will not always strive with man. You know, praise God he strives with us. Praise God you don't enjoy some of the secret things you're doing that it troubles you now. You don't get away with it. You're not enjoying it like you used to, because you see, God loves you and God's moving in on your life. And it's troubling you maybe. Praise him for that. Thank him for that, that now you're not enjoying it like you used to. And God's saying, well, are you ready to give it up? Because I'm ready to save you if you're willing. I'm ready to save you if you're willing and keep you from this. Now, here in chapter 31, you have much allegory. It's an allegorical prophecy speaking of the glory of the three prominent nations of the day. Certainly Babylon under Nebuchadnezzar. Assyria now is the lesser power. Babylon has exceeded Syria in its power, but Assyria was still a powerful nation, and Egypt. And he likens their earthly glory in a hyperbole to the trees of the Garden of Eden, the stature of mighty, beautiful trees that are going to be hewn down. Trees so large and so statuesque and beautiful that Daniel prophesies, we get into the book of Daniel, that the fowls of the air or the fowls come and roost in the trees, and animals can rest under the shade and be protected from the storms of these mighty nations, like mighty oak trees and cedars of Lebanon, the beautiful cedars of Lebanon. Now, this prophecy is approximately to show you again the mercy and the long-suffering of God. He prophesies this 1 year and 5 months after Ezekiel 32, verse 1. 1 year and 5 months after chapter 32, verse 1. Why? Because God is giving space to repent. Now, a year, 5 months earlier, he prophesied, Pharaoh, you're going down. Your natural strength has deceived you. The praise that you've received from men and ambassadors from other nations because of your buildings, your military might, your earthly pomp and power has deceived you. You've made conditions in your heart, and you've made decisions apart from God. You haven't included God and figured God's power in. And so he's given him this space. Say, now, you're going to be destroyed. You think you're going to be able to help Israel if they turn to you. Now, through these prophecies, God's letting Israel know it's useless to turn to these people for help because they're all going down. It's better just to humble yourself before the hand of God and receive his grace and his mercy. So he's given him space, another year and 5 months after his first prophecy that your nation's going to be destroyed. So he prophesies again. It came to pass in the 11th year, in the third month, very exact, that Ezekiel, under the anointing of the Holy Spirit, is declaring. It's so precise. And remember, this is a record in heaven. On Judgment Day, these individuals that are involved at this contemporary time will know this and have this all played back to them at the White Throne Judgment, that they were warned. That they were given another warning a year later, and another warning. And so it's recorded. It's the 11th year and the third month
in the first day of the month that the word of the Lord came unto me saying. Now that's some 2 years.

0: years after Nebuchadnezzar's final siege and surrounding of Jerusalem. Son of man, speak unto Pharaoh, king of Egypt, and to his multitude, whom art thou like in thy greatness? Now again, he was lifted up in pride because of the success of his nation. Now, when he compared himself to other nations on the earth, leaving God out of the picture, he thought, man, there's no way that we could ever fall. There's nobody could match up against me. So he reminds Pharaoh, behold, the Assyrian was a cedar in Lebanon with fair branches and with a shadowing shroud and of a high stature. And his top was among the thick boughs. In other words, think the kingdom of Assyria up northeast of Israel, further north of Egypt in Africa. And like the mighty cedars along the Bekaa Valley, beautiful giant cedars. You know, the cedars that King Hiram, the friend of King David, shipped down to Joppa from Tyre and Sidon. So David's son Solomon could build the temple and line all the interior of the temple with pure cedar. When I'm old enough now, I can remember growing up when I was a child that a popular thing, and we still have one, is the cedar chest. My grandparents had the cedar chest. Now, if you lifted the lid and got your head in there too quick and they had mothballs in there, it was all over. But if we didn't like the mothballs, we didn't use the mothballs, and you'd put your head in the cedar chest and it just smells so good, you know. Just such a beautiful aroma, the beauty of the cedar. And just can you imagine the interior of the tabernacle and the temple of cedar, and then have it overlaid, much of it overlaid with gold. And then the boards of the walls of the temple, the portable tabernacle, in standards, in these pedestals of solid silver, you know, and to go in there and worship. The waters made him great. Now, speaking of the power of Assyria, their wealth was because of the mighty Tigris rivers. And just as the Pharaoh's wealth was because of the Nile River, and the way it was, so it would overflow its banks, and then, you know, the canals that they made off of it for their agriculture. Well, because of the Tigris River, it made Assyria very wealthy because of the canal systems and the irrigation off the mighty Tigris River. The waters made him great. The deep set him up on high with their rivers running around about his plants, and set out her little rivers into all the trees of the field. So allegorically, you know, showing this nation is like a beautiful forest, superior to all others. Therefore, his height was exalted above all the trees of the field. His boughs were multiplied, and his branches became long because of the multitude of waters when he shot forth. In other words, when the root system shot forth, when there's much water in the soil, and you get, and you look at that, and any plant, you get it well watered, you can have two identical little trees or in your yard, and if you give one and take care of it and water it, and the root system gets into a, you know, regular moisture sucking up into that root system, you see one tree flourishing, you get another spot in the yard and get that same tree, maybe it's too high and there's no moisture, and you can see one tree surpassing the other because of that moisture, the water. And because of the Tigris River, the nation Assyria was exceeding the other nations, the desert areas of Arabia. All the fowls of heaven made their nests in his boughs. In other words, so many nations would come, you know, they had a strong economy, so they're loaning money to the other nations. And, you know, like the fowls of the air, to come and roost in the economic might and power of the great cedars of Assyria. And under his branches did all the beasts of the field bring forth their young. And under his shadow dwelt all great nations, maybe signing military non-aggression pacts and treaties because of the mighty power of the Assyrian army. And then, coming into agreement with them so they would survive an invasion from another nation. Thus was he fair in his greatness, and the length of his branches for his root was by great waters. The cedars in the garden of God could not hide him. The fir trees were not like his boughs, and the chestnut trees were not like his branches, nor any tree in the garden of God was like unto him in his beauty. So just exceeding all the rest of the trees, the great nation of Syria. Now here's a hyperbole, just an over-exaggeration to, in a mental sense. I have made him fair, or that word fair in the Hebrew means beautiful, by the multitude of his branches, so that all the trees of Eden that were in the garden of God envied him. In other words, he's likening him to the garden of Eden in his, you know, flourishing. Just a comparison. Therefore, thus saith the Lord God, because thou hast lifted up thyself in height, and he hath shot up his top among the thick boughs, and his heart is lifted up in his height. In other words, now here, the spirit of prophecy says, now, Pharaoh, because you're lifted up in your own pride because of your pyramids and your temples along the Nile River and your power, just as the Assyrian was lifted up in his might. And he says in verse 11, I have therefore delivered him into the mighty hand of the heathen. In other words, just as I delivered the Assyrian into the mighty hand of the heathen, someone might hear him, Babylon with Nebuchadnezzar, he shall surely deal with him. I have driven him out for his wickedness. Now, he's saying, Pharaoh, you're lifted up in pride. And I just described how Assyria was lifted up in pride, and I turned him over to someone greater than him, the Babylonian, Nebuchadnezzar. And the same thing's going to happen to you. You know, it's a dangerous thing to get lifted up in pride. To start having God bless us and forget where the blessings or the abilities are coming from. To maybe, in God's marvelous grace, as he chooses us foolish things. Remember, the Bible speaks of us, and Paul realized, you know, we are the offscouring of the earth. We're the grease scrapings of the pan. And God choosing the foolish things of this world to confound the wise in his marvelous grace. Paul could never quite understand. He's just overwhelmed with it. He made references like, I am the least of all the saints. I am so unworthy. And yet God, in your marvelous grace, you have chosen not only to redeem me, but to allow me to share your grace, to be an ambassador for you. And then you enable through the power of your Holy Spirit. And there's that terrible danger that we might forget that we are absolutely nothing. And then God may begin to use us, use you. And so other people are influenced by what God is doing through you. And the terrible danger is that we get lifted up and think, boy, am I a mighty person for God? Am I a great soul winner for God? Boy, did I preach a good message today. Am I some in the heart? Remember, in the heart, to begin to think that. And you see, here's the danger. Satan will always be there standing after a service to tell you, oh, how great you are. After the worship's over, oh, brother, can you sing? You let us right, oh, man, you let us right in the presence of God. I wish I could play the guitar like you. I wish I could play the piano like you. Oh, brother, are you anointed? You see, in the flesh, you better watch out. Don't do that to me. I've been telling you that for 20 years. I don't need that kind of syrup. My flesh likes it. Stay away from me. If you love me, stay away from me. There's dangerous. You climb up on a pedestal in your heart. God can design a circumstance to knock you off so quickly.
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1: God was dealing with Moses directly. He was equipping him for the great task of delivering this people. And God did not want a third party brought in, which would dissipate or insulate the power of God coming directly to Moses. You remember, God spoke face to face with Moses. And there is the tendency to want things and persons come between us and God. There are a great many people do not like to do business directly with God. They like to go through a man or a church or a ceremony or through something, or even a book, or go to a conference. All of these have their place, but friends, we need to go directly to God.
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2: This is Ministry of a Minute from Mike. Today's verse is Ezekiel 26:14. I will make you like the top of a rock. You shall be a place for spreading nets, and you shall never be rebuilt. For I, the Lord, have spoken, says the Lord God. Let's do a quick history lesson. The original city of Tyre heard that Alexander the Great was coming, 332 BC. They escaped to the island offshore. Alexander arrived and was furious that the city and its spoils were not there. He directed his army to destroy the city and use the rubble to construct a causeway to the island, which he then destroyed. Now today there is a city called Tyre, but it's on the causeway built by Alexander, not on the site of the original city. Ancient maps show the island was just a little ways off the shore. Now it's a peninsula. You can go to Google Maps and see it. People that take this view haven't done their homework and want to snag you into believing God's word is not true. Don't let them fool you. This has been Ministry of a Minute from Mike. Thanks for listening.
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8: This is the Daily Radio Ministry of Sandy Adams, pastor of Calvary Chapel Stone Mountain in Atlanta, Georgia. Pastor Sandy is currently teaching through the book of 2 Corinthians. Now, here's Pastor Sandy in the book of 2 Corinthians, chapter 11, as he begins a brand new study called Paul's Folly and Fear.
9: Philip Pillsbury was a Yale University graduate, an All-American on the water polo team, a tenor in the glee club. He was born into the famous Milling family. Philip ended up the chairman of the Pillsbury Food Company. But on the factory floor, no other executive was as respected as Philip Pillsbury. You see, he started out his career as a simple flour miller, a laborer like everyone else in the plant. And his three missing fingertips were proof. You see, every journeyman miller gets his fingertips at times caught in the grinder, and this happened to Philip Pillsbury. This meant that in his years as chairman, whenever an employee shook the boss's hand, the worker noticed those three missing fingertips. That handshake was a reminder that the boss was not above doing the same work as everyone else. It was because Philip Pillsbury understood what it was like to work in the trenches, his employees loved him. Well, in a sense, these last four chapters in 2 Corinthians are a handshake from the Apostle Paul. Paul shows off his missing fingertips, what it had cost him to follow Jesus. The apostle's call and conduct were legit. The grace of God had changed Paul's life. How dare these charlatans in Corinth belittling God's work? In essence, in chapters 10 through 13, Paul holds up his missing fingertips, his scars, and his sacrifices to prove the genuineness of his ministry and the truthfulness of the gospel he preached. Chapter 11 begins, "Oh, that you would bear with me in a little folly, and indeed you do bear with me." Now realize, in chapter 11, Paul is going to use a line of reasoning that ordinarily would be foreign to him. He calls it a little folly, and even apologizes for it from the outset. You see, normally Paul didn't talk about Paul. He refused to boast in his own achievements. His ministry was not about himself, but God. The glory belonged to Jesus. But in Corinth, the criticism that Paul encountered had targeted his ministry. The attacks had become personal. Thus, to confront them, he had to talk about his own conduct. The man who despised the spotlight had to turn it on himself. In his mind, it was folly to do so. But on this particular occasion, he knew that a little folly was necessary. Paul fought fire with fire. You know, on the Great Prairies, out in the American West, early settlers faced many, many dangers, but nothing as ominous as the threat of wildfire. A prairie fire could roar over the dry landscape and consume a settlement in an instant. Often to counter these destructive blazes, settlers would do a control burn on their own fields, so that when the fire arrived, it had nothing left to fuel it, nothing else to burn, and so it died out. From this practice came the familiar phrase, fighting fire with fire. Today, the expression means to respond to an attack by using a similar method as one's attacker. And this was Paul's method of dealing with these false teachers in Corinth. If Paul's enemies wanted to make him the issue, then he would talk about his ministry and explain his motives. He would fight folly with folly. And he begins in verse 2, "For I am jealous for you with godly jealousy." Notice Paul wasn't jealous of the Corinthians. He was jealous for Jesus' sake. His Lord deserves a pure and loyal bride. That's why Paul couldn't just stand back and watch this church stray or be deceived or be seduced

0: by false teachers. What if you were the best man at your friend's wedding and you saw one of the guests flirting with the bride? For your friend's sake, you would be upset. You would be jealous for him. This flirting back and forth would break your heart and his. You'd probably jump in and want to stop it for his sake. This is how Paul felt when a Christian was disloyal to Jesus, when he or she was flirting with the world. Paul continues, "For I have betrothed you to one husband, that I may present you as a chaste virgin to Christ." This morning, I got a few photographs to help explain this concept of godly jealousy. Before long, prom season will be upon us, and every dad with a teenage daughter is well aware of the dangers of prom season. As a matter of fact, whoever invented prom has a few loose screws. Beautiful little girls get all dressed up, real ladylike, for the first time in their lives. Then they go off with a hormonal young man who may or may not be thinking of their best interests, let alone their future husband. I'm not kidding. Prom is a recipe for disaster. That fellow can deceive. He can seduce. He can tempt your little girl. Here are a few photos of godly jealousy in action. You get the, I love the one. Daddy and I are getting ready for my first date. Hope you get the idea. And every dad would agree that this kind of jealousy is a good thing. A father needs to be armed with a jealousy and a protectiveness over his daughter's welfare. Well, Paul viewed himself as a protective father. He viewed the Corinthians as his daughter. And it's every dad's obligation to safeguard his daughter's purity until she's presented to her groom on her wedding night. This was how Paul saw his spiritual responsibility. The church is the bride of Christ. Jesus is the bridegroom. At the moment we are betrothed or engaged to Christ. And Paul's job as the FOB, or the father of the bride, was to help the Corinthians stay pure and dedicated to their groom. For Jesus' sake, Paul couldn't just stand by and watch these Christians get seduced by false teachers or flirt with worldly values. He couldn't watch them get entangled with rival affections. Since Paul loved Jesus and Jesus loved the Corinthians, that meant Paul loved the Corinthians. Paul jealously watched over these believers so he could turn them over to Jesus, pure and undefiled. Now, don't misunderstand. This doesn't mean that Paul's care for the Corinthians was some selfish thing. It wasn't some territorial control. It wasn't demanding and manipulating. In fact, he respected the Corinthians' free will. You know, at times, jealousy can forget its boundaries. We've all heard of pastors who lead with a heavy hand. They try to corral their flock and force feed them. This is not the shepherd's job. A good shepherd lets his sheep graze. He leads them to green pastures and still waters. He doesn't drive them. All Paul wanted was to protect the heart of his Savior by safeguarding the bride for which Jesus died to save. And as your pastor, I want you to know this is how I view my responsibility. I'm a spiritual dad over a large family, and I care if you stray. You are the bride of Christ. Jesus paid a steep price to redeem you. One day he's coming back for you. He wants, in fact, he deserves your full allegiance. It breaks his heart and mine. It belittles his sacrifice. If you flirt with sin, or if you rub up against this world in a suggestive way, if you love him, you should reserve your heart for him. Because I'm jealous for Jesus, I can't just watch the world seduce you and lure your heart from your Savior. You see, Corinth of old and our world today are both full of spiritual predators out to rob Jesus and shame his people by stealing away our purity and our loyalty. What good dad sits by while that happens to his daughter? Reminds me of the preschool Christmas play. A little girl, 5 years old, her name was Claire. She was playing Mary, the mother of Jesus. One of the little boys, he was a sheep. Well, prior to the first rehearsal, this little guy was going around to all the kids saying, "I am a sheep, what are you?" When he came to Claire, she replied, "Mary." Well, the little boy must have realized that he had stumbled across a person with a starring role. He was feeling a little bit second fiddle. So to justify the importance of his part in the play, he said to Claire, he says, "You know, it's hard to be a sheep." Little Claire replied, "Yes, and it's hard to be a virgin." Hey, you know, I think that most of us would say the same. That it is hard to be a virgin. Not just sexually, but spiritually. As Christians, we're called to reserve our deepest longings for Jesus. But that's hard. We get so easily distracted. And Paul was aware of these difficulties. In fact, this is why he writes in verse 3. "But I fear lest somehow, as the serpent deceived Eve by his craftiness, so your minds may be corrupted from the simplicity that is in Christ." Paul was right to worry, for Satan is skillful. Ephesians 6, verse 11 warns us of the wiles of the devil. His schemes, his tactics are lethal. Remember, Satan has been at it for a long, long time. People often ask me, "Can Satan read our minds?" Well, the answer to that is no. But here's the deal. He doesn't have to, for he's had plenty of time to study human behavior. The devil knows which buttons to push. Seduction is his business. He's been luring folks into his web for many millennia. And though his temptations remain the same, he is refining his approach and his methods all the time. Here in verse 3, Paul recalls the serpent's ploy in the Garden of Eden. You know, it's interesting, God's demands have always been simple. Trust and obey, for there's no other way to be happy in Jesus but to trust and obey. See, God's simple command is trust and obey. But here's what Satan does. He then comes in and complicates the issue. He uses a series of what ifs and maybe nots and second guesses. This is how he trapped Eve in the Garden of Eden, caused her to eat herself out of house and home. Notice, remember what he did in Genesis chapter 3. First, Satan came doubting God's word. Satan asked Eve, "Has God indeed said?" In other words, did God really mean that? He doubted God's word. Then he denied God's word. He says, "You will not surely die. God wouldn't do that to you. He's not cruel." Finally, Satan distorted God's word. He said, "You will be like God, knowing good and evil." But you see, the devil painted that as a desirable state and thus robbed all mankind of our innocence. Prior to sin, Eve only knew good. Now, after she bit the apple, she became acquainted with good and evil and became imprisoned in the struggle between the two. Sadly, Satan failed all three temptations. She doubted God's word. She denied God's word. She distorted God's word. She swallowed the lie and bit the fruit. And we've been suffering spiritual heartburn ever since. Paul's concerned this doesn't happen to the Corinthians. Paul sums up what happened to Eve with the phrase, "corrupted from the simplicity that is in Christ." You know, following Jesus is at times hard, but it is always simple. Trust and obey. Believe in his promises. Live life as if his words are true, because they are. Stay focused on the simplicity that is in Christ. In Jesus, you have all you need. He makes you righteous. He fills you with his love. He is your peace and your strength. Apart from Christ, you can do nothing. In Christ, all things are possible. The key to victorious Christian living is to never be lured away from the simplicity that is in Christ, as if you needed something or someone else. Once there was a wise old pastor. He gave some good advice to his apprentice. He told the young man, he said, "Preach a full gospel, Christ and nothing less. Preach a plain gospel, Christ and nothing more. Preach a pure gospel, Christ and nothing else. Christ is all we need. It's the KISS principle. Keep it simple, saint. Friend, make Jesus your all in all, and you'll never go wrong. Fred Rogers of Mr. Rogers' Neighborhood, the kids' show, he knew a little bit about the faith of a child. Mr. Rogers once said, life is deep and simple, and what our society gives us is shallow and complicated. Would you agree? We could maybe say it this way. God gives us the deep and simple, but Satan tempts us with the shallow and the complicated. Never allow yourself to be pulled away from the simplicity that is in Christ. For verse 4 tells us, for if he who comes preaches another Jesus, whom we have not preached, or if you receive a different spirit from which you have not received, or a different gospel which you have not accepted, you may well put up with it. I mean, Paul was worried about these Corinthians, their spiritual discernment or lack thereof. The believers in Corinth had already revealed how gullible they were by putting up with the false teachers who had lied about him. The Corinthians failed to realize that not everybody who talks the talk walks the walk. I hope you know this. You know, you can speak for God. You can even claim to be God's spokesman, but that doesn't mean you really know God. There are phonies on the circuit. When a grandma enters our church with big eyes and a great big nose and furry whiskers and a huge fang-like teeth, even though she refers to herself as grandma, somebody among us needs to be thinking, wolf. And Paul says this is the father's job. The pastor, the elders of the church, the fathers of the bride are supposed to be protecting the daughter. This was Paul's role in the Corinthian church. He warns them of false teachers. And notice what Paul says about them. They come preaching another Jesus, a different spirit, and a different gospel. You need to know that the Jesus some people speak of is not the true Jesus. He is an imposter. When Mormons talk of Jesus, they don't have in mind the eternal Son of God, but a former human, a spirit child who worked his way up the ladder to godhood. When Jehovah's Witnesses speak of Jesus, they're not referring to God incarnate, but to some created being, an archangel, the brother of Lucifer, no less. There is a liberal Jesus, a good teacher, but there's nothing divine about him. No virgin birth, no walking on water, not even a resurrection's on his resume. There's a prosperity Jesus, who rather than lay aside this world's wealth and come as a servant and live for heaven, he was worldly rich. He lived his best life now. There's also a therapeutic Jesus who massages your guilt and props up your self-esteem. He's the feel-good guru who never speaks of sin or hell or judgment. You know, the Muslims have a Jesus, the prophet of Allah. There's the Jesus of the Da Vinci Code who was married to a woman. In contrast, some homosexuals promote a gay Jesus. In America, you can even have a political Jesus of Democrat or Republican variety. Yet there is only one true Jesus. The Jesus of history whose story is accurately conveyed in the pages of the New Testament. This same Jesus Paul met on the road to Damascus and spent the rest of his life preaching. Make sure you're following the right Jesus. There's also a different spirit. And a different gospel. Once, a fellow stood up at the end of our Sunday morning service and he announced that he had a word for the church. Well, I'm a polite guy. And so I said that he could come up and he could tell me what that word might be. And if I thought it was appropriate, then he could share it with anyone who wanted to hang around and listen to him. Well, his rant was some blistering judgment that was definitely not for the believers at Calvary Chapel. In fact, I told him if he had any guts, he'd be out on the street preaching that message somewhere. I wouldn't let him dump it on our church. Of course, he accused me of quenching the spirit. And I remember telling him, I'm quenching a spirit, all right, but he's not the Holy Spirit. Not every spiritual influence is of God. There are different spirits in this world, but only one Holy Spirit. And you know the Holy Spirit by what he promotes. He wants to make us holy, and he wants to point us to Jesus. Jesus spoke of the Holy Spirit in John 15. When the Helper comes, whom I shall send to you from the Father, the Spirit of truth who proceeds from the Father, he will testify of me. The Holy Spirit is the Spirit of truth. This is his hallmark. The Spirit always harmonizes with the Scripture, and he testifies of Jesus. If a spirit contradicts what's written in your Bible or downplays the truth about Jesus, rest assured, he's not the Holy Spirit. And there is also only one true gospel. Jesus died and rose and lives today, and in doing so, he did all that needed to be done for us to be saved. So if anyone calls on the name of Jesus, God will forgive their sin for all eternity. That, my friends, is the gospel. As Paul says, there are different gospels, but they're all inferior, for they all try to add to the finished work of Jesus. They require you to keep a set of commandments, or observe a ritual, or believe some ancillary doctrine that doesn't promote Christ. Any gospel that requires more than faith and faith alone in Christ is a different gospel. It is a corruption of the simplicity that is in Christ. You know, today we're all aware of the social media phenomena called fake news. It's the new censorship. You silence what's true by inserting a story that's fake, that's so sensational, the number of hits it gets pushes down the true story in the news feed. Thus, fake news crowds out the truth. And this has been Satan's strategy for years. Fake good news. All these different gospels make it harder for folks to get to the true gospel. This kind of fake news can be fatal. Thus, we need to beware of anyone who comes preaching another Jesus or a different spirit or a different gospel. And these preachers were in Corinth. Verse 5. For I consider that I am not at all inferior to the most eminent apostles. The false apostles who had set up shop in Corinth, they went by the title most eminent apostle. Are literally hyper apostle or super apostles. Reminds me of what pastors do today. To impress their flock, they think they need a title with some clout. I mean, Sandy's not enough. Pastor Sandy doesn't really work either. So they call themselves bishop. Bishop, man. I'm a bishop. And when bishop starts to fade, then they become an archbishop. And when that starts to fade, the next step is apostle. Well, in Paul's day, there were even super apostles. Yet Paul laughs at this notion of an eminent apostle. These so-called super apostles, they had nothing on him. Despite their title, Paul had more apostolic chops than they did. He says this, even though I am untrained in speech, yet I am not in knowledge. Now, don't misunderstand. This doesn't mean that Paul was a boring speaker, that he was untrained in speech. To the contrary, I'm sure that when Paul spoke, it cut straight to people's hearts. He just didn't speak in the oratorical style of the Greek philosophers. A good example of this occurred Friday with our new president's inaugural address. Most of the pundits expected Trump to suddenly sound like a politician just because he was in Washington, D.C., Instead, he communicated in the same raw speaking style that resonated with the people who voted for him.
1: 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We're coming to you from Calvary Chapel Stone Mountain in Atlanta, Georgia. Today's message is another entry into Pastor Sandy's series on the books of 1 and 2 Corinthians. The Apostle Paul has a lot to say to this young community, and sometimes it can seem like he's piling on criticisms to his audience. But Paul's heart isn't to criticize and tear down. Instead, Paul's writings encourage the listener to refocus our hearts on Jesus and to devote our time to studying and learning from God's Word. If you're ready to go all in for Jesus and immerse yourself in His teachings, Pastor Sandy is here with a great opportunity for you.
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2: 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And now, here's our Creation Moments host, Ian Taylor.
3: Some frogs are regular little drug factories. Their skins produce a wide range of powerful alkaloids. Alkaloids are a large family of chemicals usually produced by plants. Familiar alkaloids include quinine, caffeine, and morphine. Different alkaloids have different effects, usually on the nervous system. The poison arrow frog is perhaps the most famous alkaloid-producing frog. South American natives simply rub their arrows or darts on the frog's back. One species of this frog contains enough poison to kill about 100 people. South American natives rub another frog on their wounds. Researchers discover that the frog's skin makes a powerful antiseptic. Yet another frog alkaloid will change the colours on parrot feathers. Some of the alkaloids produced by frogs are so complex that it takes years of study using modern science's most sophisticated equipment to discover the active chemical. Researchers in this field are only beginning to learn about the alkaloids produced by frogs. They have yet to research a frog that natives claim to use to heighten their senses for the hunt. What puzzles scientists, who believe in evolution, is that the frog's exotic skin chemistries don't follow the patterns they anticipated based upon expected evolutionary relationships. This means that these frogs have one more exciting purpose. They provide evidence against evolution and for the Creator.
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0: Here's a loaded question for you. Are the Ten Commandments still relevant today? Absolutely. And for a reason you might not have considered. Here's Pastor Lloyd Pulley.
1: If you think of what your relationship is to the Ten Commandments, it's no longer a code to follow. Actually, what it is, it's a mirror to reveal what's missing. So out of your heart, you go, Lord, I want to change that. See, my motivation isn't out of guilt because of something I've done wrong, and I've got to cover it. I'm tempted to cover it because I don't want anybody to know I struggle with this. It's more out of, Lord, my heart is broken, and I would be inclined to do that. And Lord, help me. Change my heart. That's an honesty.

0: One of the major points of Paul's teachings in 2 Corinthians is that the law isn't a how-to guide on getting to heaven. Rather, it shows us how impossible it is to get there on our own and why we so desperately need a Savior, someone who can do those commandments. That being said, we're not to disregard the law altogether. You see, it still serves a very important purpose in the life of every believer. And we're about to see what that is here today on Bridging the Gap. We'll be in chapter 3 of 2 Corinthians as we invite you to go there now as Pastor Lloyd Pulley shares a message called Living Letters Full of Grace.
1: The ministry of death, it's called. What is that? Well, that's the law. Because that's what it brings when you violate it. The soul that sins must die. The law shows sin to be there and thus cages us up. It's a ministry of death, written and engraved on stones. It's not escapable because not only is it on stone, but it's also written on a conscience. The problem is before you have a new heart with the Lord, your conscience can easily be manipulated. You can harden your conscience. I delighted in a hard conscience. You know, I didn't like all the guilt I felt. You know, I had that Catholic guilt. Some people have Catholic guilt. I had the Baptist guilt. We all have religious guilt. You grow up. And you try to get rid of that guilt because everybody else is doing it and they don't have any problem with it. And you feel guilty. So the goal was to get rid of the guilt. I was so happy. Marijuana helped me get over that guilt so quickly. I didn't care anymore about nothing. And just myself. And the wild thing is that guilt that was meant to protect me, now I closed it off. And then the law became a ministry of death. You know, it's interesting. Deuteronomy 27:26 says, "Cursed is the one who does not confirm all the words of this law, and all the people would say amen." Romans 3:20, "Therefore by the deeds of the law, no flesh will be justified in his sight. For by the law is the knowledge of sin." Romans 4:15, "Because the law brings about wrath, for where there is no law, there is no transgression." That's what I said. You don't have the law, there's no transgression. And Romans 7, as I mentioned in verse 9, "I was alive once without the law, but when the commandment came, sin revived and I died. The commandment, which was to bring life, I found to bring death. For sin, taking an occasion by the commandment, deceived me and by it killed me." This is why the commandment was a ministry of death. But the grace, what a contrast, brings life. We don't deserve that life because we sinned. Something happened. How will the ministry of the Spirit be not more glorious if the ministry of death is more glorious? And it was glorious. Look, when the Lord came down on Mount Sinai, it impacted Moses. His face shone. He had to put a veil over his face because he didn't want people to see it fade. But it was glorious, but it faded. The ministry of the Spirit was more glorious because it doesn't fade.

the things that went wrong because he's not going to try to hide it. And you think the one is a better candidate for the promotion, and this guy, no. And this guy might even lose the promotion. You know, here's the wild thing. How much better it is to not just look good, because you look, there are very clever people that have been able to manipulate and make you think they are your best friend, your best thing that ever happened to you since sliced bread, the best thing that could have. And then you find that they only were really positioning themselves to take advantage of you. It happens all the time. That's why if you compare the way the Pharisees tried to look good by all the things in the law, Jesus called them out and said, you are whitewashed tombs, clean and beautiful on the outside, but in the inside, dead men's bones. The Lord's looking for the heart. And you can have something written on stones, and a stone is unrelenting, but what a difference when the heart is there. One last illustration. You've got two people that are taking care of children. You've got a mom, and you got a nanny. Now, they're doing light housekeeping, they're taking care of the children, they're doing the things they have to do to take care of the house. But one is doing it for money. One is doing it for a job. Needs to provide for their family, so they're working for their money. And of course, they're going to want time off, they're going to have vacations, they're going to have, you know, they won't work these hours and they don't do windows. So, I don't know why that's always stipulated for a maid. They don't want to do windows. But there's a reason, I'm sure. The point is, it's like, they're going to do this. It's specified clearly under the contract that you're making to do this work. And then you have a mom. Do you need a contract for a mom to love her children, to take care of her children, to bathe their children, wash their, you know, clean them, feed them, you know, take care of them, take care of the house, watch over them? No, they do it all out of love. Now you know the difference between a religion that is constraining and you have a semblance of order, and a true heartfelt relationship. That's the difference. And did you know right now as I speak, there's a huge surge for people going back into the Orthodox faith. It's very rigid, it's very structured, it's very meticulous, all the details, because people's lives are so out of whack, they're looking for some semblance of order. And there's also a whole other group going into Islam because it's a very ordered structure. Of course, once you get in and sign in, you're officially there. In certain groups, if you leave, well, you'll understand they'll have to kill you because that's part of the deal. It's very ordered. It's very attractive because when you're out of order, when you've been abused by all the freedom that you've had, you've been drunk and taken advantage of or drugged up and used and abused and all that stuff, you want order. You want structure. But keep in mind, there's structure on stone, and then there's structure in the heart. And what a difference between a nanny who's doing it for a work and job and money, and a mom who does it for love. I want someone that really genuinely cares for my soul and who I am as a person. And the most amazing thing is, this is what is so prominent about when the church has been most effective. It's like they love each other. There's a community. This is the thing that they said about the Romans when they were persecuting the Christians because they didn't follow the Roman gods. They remarked as they saw these Christians take care of each other, my, how they love each other. They didn't have any model compared to that. That's true belief. And of course, the purpose is righteousness, not condemnation. If the ministry of condemnation had glory, that was what the law did. It brought condemnation. The ministry of righteousness exceeds much more in glory. That is the Spirit of God. What a difference. For even what was made glorious had no glory in respect because of the glory that excels. That is, the law was made glorious by the Lord coming down in Sinai, but it was nothing compared to the glory that excels that glory. For if what is passing away was glorious, that is the law. One day, not one jot or tittle will pass away till all is fulfilled. But if that was glorious, what remains is much more glorious. Romans 10:4 says, Christ is the end of the law for righteousness to everyone who believes. Why? You don't need a law when it's in your heart. It's a relationship. Imagine if I had to say to my wife, okay, we're getting married, and how many times a week do you want me to take you out to eat? And let's work this out of the contract. And I had to work out all the details, and I lived by a contract of every little detail. Oh, that's not in the contract. I'm not doing that.
No, nothing about me taking out the garbage. That's on you, you know. What kind

0: What relationship would that be? Is that what you would want in knowing God? What we have is, if you think of what your relationship is to the Ten Commandments, it's no longer a code to follow. It's actually what it is. It's a mirror to reveal what's missing. So out of your heart, you go, Lord, I want to change that. See, my motivation isn't out of guilt because of something I've done wrong, and I've got to cover it. I'm tempted to cover it because I don't want anybody to know I struggle with this. It's more out of, Lord, my heart is broken that I would be inclined to do that. And my heart, Lord, help me, change my heart. That's an honesty.
1: 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It's the modern English edition of John Bunyan's classic, Pilgrim's Progress. We all know the Bible is the most read book in history, but did you know that Pilgrim's Progress was number two on that list? 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Box 569, Old Bridge, New Jersey. The zip code is 08857. Well, here's Pastor Lloyd now to bring us the second half of today's message in 2 Corinthians chapter 3.
0: And so we come to verse 12. He says, therefore, since we have such hope, there is nothing like this in the world. We use great boldness of speech. And I got to tell you, this is where we Christians can become sometimes too nice. We think niceness is equivalent with being a good Christian. Sometimes you need to be bold and truthful, and it might even hurt somebody's feelings. Not being brash, not rubbing their nose in it, not being pushy or obnoxious. But the reality is, how many Christians fell victim to following this virtuous path of DEI? And we're being very virtuous, diversity, equity, and inclusivity. And we're going to understand these people that have been marginalized and oppressed. And we're going to let them express themselves and be whatever they want. I actually did this comparative thing on the virtue of Rome, the virtue of Christianity, and the virtue of Western society. And I was shocked that the virtue of Rome had very similar virtues to Christianity, except that it was more for the order of the state rather than a relationship with God. But in this modern virtue, it's all about self-expression, my feelings, not reality, but my reality is what I feel. And we Christians, folks, listen to this. We went along with this. Not all of us, thank God, but many did. And they were actually angry at me because I'd be bold with the truth. And yet, where is that all coming now? These lives are messed up. They've been convinced as a kid that they can change their gender and their life is a mess now. So look, we have this real hope, and we should have boldness of speech. In fact, unlike Moses, who put a veil over his face so the children of Israel couldn't look steadily at the end of what was passing away, they had the veil so they couldn't notice they didn't have any power. There was no more power there. Boldness is barefacedness. Moses couldn't show his face because it was fading. And so the people pretended everything was fine. We just need better PR. Look the part. Look good. Now, you're much better off with people who are transparent and are honest, confess their sin, their faults to one another, ask for prayer and help. Look, these people are going to be more in tune to when they need a fresh filling of the Spirit. Think of when that question comes sometimes, you know, do you want a fresh filling of the Spirit of God? You know, just make that known. And what you think when you hear that is often, oh, if I raise my hand or if I stand up, people are going to know that I'm not filled with the Spirit. And ooh, what should I do? You see how it works so quickly in our lives? We're so prone to worry about what people think instead of just the honest, yeah, I could use a fresh filling. And you know, it's not unusual. Lord gives us a mandate to be continually filled with the Spirit, but then also shows that It's going to impact three different things. It's going to impact our words, what we say. It's going to impact our attitude toward others, and it's going to impact our relationships. So if our words are not in accordance with Him, it's kind of like a little bit of a signal. Oh, I'm not filled with the Spirit right now. Listen, every day, somewhere along the line, I find that I'm not filled with the Spirit. It might be behind you on Route 9. I find that I'm not filled with the Spirit because my attitude. I might find myself complaining about something, and I'm like, well, Lord, that's not you. Instead of being thankful, I find myself, you know, at odds with somebody else and their opinion and their ego or whatever. And you know, anytime that happens, instead of just like thinking, well, I'm okay. I prayed to be filled with the Spirit long ago. I'm good. No, we leak. And we need to be refilled. So those little things help us when we're honest with ourselves. Lord, forgive me for that. Fill me with your Spirit. Man, you don't get all that stuff caked up on you that just eventually your personality conforms to this image you're trying to present to others. And most people can see it, but you can't. Better just to say, Lord, here am I. You know, I need your help. I need your help. Well, fresh filling, that's the key. But verse 14 and 15 says, but their minds were blinded, for until this day the same veil remains unlifted in the reading of the Old Testament, because the veil is taken away in Christ. So when the Jewish people who rejected the Messiah Jesus, they held on to the law, but it just became a veil to them. They couldn't see past it. They had to remove a few places that really made them think about Jesus. Isaiah 53 was one of them, Psalm 22. They don't like to get into those passages because it's so clear they think they're reading from the New Testament. But even to this day, when Moses is read, a veil lies in their heart. And Paul knew that, and he was concerned for them. And he knew one day that they would be awakened and God was going to do his work. But for the Gentiles, for the Corinthians, he wants them to not be going back in that. He says, nevertheless, when one turns to the Lord, the veil is taken away. Only when the light of the glory of God from Jesus shines can that happen. When you come to the Lord, the veil's taken away. The veil's lifted. You see now what's most important. You see, it's not following a religious duty, but it's a real relationship, enjoying the Lord in a powerful new way. And verse 17 and 18 brings us to that final point. Now, the Lord is the Spirit, and where the Spirit of the Lord is, there is liberty. But we all, with unveiled face, beholding as in a mirror the glory of the Lord, are being transformed into the same image from glory to glory, just as by the Spirit of the Lord. It's a glorious new liberty. True freedom is being able to be honest with God, honest with others, to love, to forgive, to serve, to recognize value, to ask forgiveness, to be forgiven, to forgive others. It's like true freedom is being able to do the right thing and enjoy that the most. And where the Spirit of the Lord is, your heart is in line with that. And when your heart isn't in line with that, you can immediately, Lord, I'm missing something here. Forgive me. Help me to see this from your angle. Fill me with your Spirit. Give me love for that person. Give me patience with that person. Give me an understanding. Give me a clarity of understanding here. Help me. And you have an access to the King of Kings. You've got freedom. It's glorious. And as you're beholding, is in a mirror the glory of the Lord. In other words, now the law just simply becomes a mirror to shine the qualities of the Lord that are missing in you, that instead of condemning yourself, you're drawn to him. You're being transformed from glory to glory. There's an old hymn by William Longstaff. I want to tie this all up right here. And it goes like this. I don't know how many of you remember this hymn. I didn't remember this hymn, but it says, take time to be holy, speak oft with thy Lord. Dr. Lewis Sperry Schaeffer in Dallas Theological used to stop his students and he'd tell them, no, change that line. Instead of saying, take time to be holy, he says, take time to behold him. If you behold him, you will be holy. If you want to be holy, behold him. There's two different gateways. You can go down that gate that says, you know, run and work, the law commands, but gives you neither feet or hands. Or you can go down this road, but sweeter news, the gospel brings, it bids you fly and gives you wings. That's the difference. There's something that changes in all of us as we gaze into the face of Jesus. And we learn about who he is. And our heart is moved to follow him, to be around him. And then we're infused with his power to go and live that way. That's the key. To not have his Spirit, it's impossible to please God. You have to have faith in him to please him, that he will impart his Spirit and give you that. C.S. Lewis gave an illustration in Mere Christianity, the very first book I read. This illustration really penetrated my heart because he was talking about, like, you know, how much do we have to yield to God and follow him, and how far do I have to go down this road, and how much do I have to sacrifice? And most people think of religion that way. So this is his answer. He says, Christ says, give me all. I don't want so much of your time and so much of your money and so much of your work. I want you. I have not come to torment your natural self. I've come to kill it. No half measures are any good. I don't want to cut a branch here off and a branch there. I want to have the whole tree down. I don't want to drill the tooth, crown it, or stop it, but to have it out. Hand over the whole natural self, all the desires which you think innocent, as well as the ones you think wicked, the whole outfit. I'll give you a new self instead. In fact, I'll give you myself. My own will should become yours. And then this was the illustration that set it for me. It's hard for an egg to turn into a bird. Now, think about how hard it is. Have you ever seen those YouTube videos of a little bird inside a shell pecking to get a hole in it, and eventually gets the hole big enough, and eventually squeezes out. By the time he gets out, it falls. It looks like it's dead. It's completely exhausted. Every ounce of strength it had to get out of that shell. It's hard for an egg to turn into a bird. But it would be a jolly sight harder, he says, for it to learn to fly while remaining an egg. That would be impossible. It might be hard to become a bird from an egg, but it's impossible for an egg to fly. For we are like eggs at present, he said, and you cannot go on indefinitely being just an ordinary decent egg. We must be hatched or go bad. So I want that thought to hit your mind. You're either going to be hatched or you're going to go bad. There is either you're all in with the Lord and to become what he's called you to be yielded to that, to know him, a ministry of the Spirit of God, glory to glory, transforming your life. Or if not, if you hold back, then he'll just let you sit and you'll rot and you'll go bad and you'll never be able to fly. You'll be able to manage your world. There's a lot of societies of the prevention of breaking the eggshells that you can join. And you can find people to comfort you and tell you, well, you're good. And those Christian people are crazy. It's okay. No one's going to be that good. You know, look, there's all kinds of ways you can comfort yourself. But I don't know about you. I want to be hatched. I want a new life. I want a new heart. I know I was made for something more, and you as well. And God demonstrated his own love toward us while we were sinners. Christ came and died for us.
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0: Well, you know, he's challenged Christian, the character in this book that's an allegory. He's challenged to, at one point, get off the path, to start climbing this hill called legality. And which of us Christians haven't translated, you know, this gospel of grace into this thing of works that's practically killed us? And, of course, he meets Apollyon, the devil. He goes through the valley of shadow of death. There's so many illustrations. He runs into Mr. Timidity. He runs into some amazing guys like Faithful and Hopeful. These two companions really keep him. It's kind of like faith and hope in our own journey. So lots of great pictures for the Christian life. It'll stir you up. It'll draw you in. It'll really be powerful.
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A new commandment I give to you, that you love one another as I have loved you, that you also love one another. By this, all will know that you are my disciples, if you have love for one another. This has been your sustaining word of the day, brought to you by Calvary Chapel of Manitowoc.

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1: We'll be in Matthew 19 if you want to make your way there. Jesus turns to his disciples and says in verse 23, "Assured I say to you that it is hard for a rich man to enter the kingdom of heaven. And again, I say to you, it's easier for a camel to go through the eye of a needle than for a rich man to enter the kingdom of God." In this brief exchange, you'll notice eternal life, verse 16, life, verse 17, and now the kingdom of heaven, verse 23, are all being used interchangeably. They're the same thing. If I'm saved, I've been given life, I've been given eternal life, and I am already considered a citizen of the Lord's kingdom. And Paul says, our citizenship is in heaven. This world is not my home. And this is not where I sink down my roots. This is not where I accumulate all of my stuff. I accumulate all of my stuff in my home, if that's where my home is. And Jesus is not saying that only poor people go to heaven, rich people go to hell. See, poverty is not a prerequisite for salvation. Otherwise, you'd have to exclude Abraham and Isaac and Jacob and Boaz and David, Solomon, Joseph of Arimathea. There are godly people in the Bible with wealth. Very few, but there are some. Most people never acquire lots of money. The majority of people just spend their lives pursuit of money. That's how most people are. They never get it. It's like a carrot on the end of a string, and they're just, I'm going to get that a little bit more. Entrance into heaven is offered to everybody, and the terms are very simple. Just lay down my life so as to be led completely by Jesus Christ as my Lord. Not hold back, you know, 10%, 20%, whatever. No, 100% him. It's just that a rich person, they got a lot more baggage to lay down. That's the point Jesus is making. For someone with wealth, honor, prestige, to give all that up to follow Jesus is extremely difficult. Marie Douglas David made the news once because her $43 million divorce settlement wasn't enough. She had to take her husband back to court, even though $43 million was what she agreed to in her husband's prenuptial agreement. She sued for more after they split up because 36-year-old Countess, she said she needs $58,000 a week to live on. I can relate, you know, after $700 for the limo, $45 for new clothes, $10,000 a week for nails, hair, $15 for restaurants, entertainment, $8,000 travel money, on and on. It adds up, she said. This poor woman needs at least $100 million plus $130,000 a month alimony. You think of someone like that to tell them, leave it all behind for Jesus. Good luck, dude. I mean, that would be very difficult. But sadly, most people, like I said, they sell out for a lot less. For some, if Jesus said, leave your video game and come follow me, they'd walk away with their heads down going, I can't do that. Walk away very sorrowful. Leave your six pack and your bag of weed and have eternal life. Many people can't do that. He doesn't say it can't be done. He just says it's hard for a rich man to enter the kingdom of heaven. It's easier for a camel to go through the eye of a needle. As is going to be seen in a minute, this statement of Jesus that it is hard for the rich to enter the kingdom of heaven was a shock to his disciples. And that day, it was a shock for anybody. Most Jews at that time expected the rich to inherit the kingdom. They believed that earthly wealth was an indication of God's favor on a person. Obviously, they're blessed. Because this principle that Jesus taught, this was revolutionary in that day. I mean, you can go, you look at many religions, you know, they say, no, dude, if you're being blessed by their God, you have lots of things. Jesus says, no, you're just going to be content with having me in your life. This was so revolutionary, he adds even greater emphasis. And again, I say to you is what he says in verse 24. It's like, I don't want you to miss this. This is very important. And he uses what would be a ridiculous exaggeration. It would be easier for a camel to go through an eye of a needle. Thought it's something like that is ridiculous. Well, it's just as ridiculous for those who are rich, like this woman, you know, with her 58 grand a year, to enter the kingdom of heaven. It's, you know, you don't see it a lot. And his disciples are like, what? His disciples heard it, verse 25, they were greatly astonished. It's a very emphatic Greek verb. Like, what? Imagine their faces in shock saying, well, who can be saved then? See, the world looks at the rich and famous and believe that they are the ones especially blessed by God. And you listen to the stars and the rich celebrities when they're giving their acceptance speech. Oh, I've been so blessed. I just want to give something back. You know, I want to help out the little people. You know, that's just how the world perceives everything. Look, they got in. They're the ones that God's blessing. The disciples are reflecting that kind of thinking. Their amazement is shocked. Dude, if the rich person who's obviously so blessed by God, if they can't be saved, then who can? But Jesus looked at them, verse 26 says, it's an instance where simply by his expression, he spoke volumes to his disciples. See, it's impossible to know exactly what Jesus was communicating with that look. I wish I could. You know, sorry, chosen. You don't get it, man. You can't have that. But obviously it made an impact on his disciples like Matthew, who says in response to our upside down thinking, Jesus made it apparent just in the way he looked at us that we were totally confused in this matter. He looked at us and said, with men, this is impossible, but with God, all things are possible. See, they'd ask him in verse 25, well, who can be saved if not this rich man? Jesus says, being saved, eternal salvation by man's efforts, no matter how rich you are, it's not just hard, it is impossible, he says, but not with God. With God, all things are possible. With God or by God's power, even sinful people like you and me can inherit eternal life and have our sins washed away. This is what places biblical Christianity, and you got to specify that because there's a lot of things called Christian these days. Biblical Christianity is in complete opposition to every other world religion. It's not a real popular message. Again, you know, you talk about sin, you talk about one way to God. You're not going to have a gigantic church. There's only one way to heaven, and it's through Jesus Christ. People want to believe that all roads lead to heaven. See, there's over 10,000 religions in this world, over 10,000. All of them ultimately entail the same thing, finite human beings attempting to reach an infinite heaven. Mortal man through his own efforts seeking to achieve eternity. That's what religion is. Jesus says here, it's impossible. Now, if the infinite God through the person of Jesus Christ would have reached down to finite man, all things are possible. See, every other religion is just some version of the finite trying to reach the infinite. From, you can imagine from God's perspective, it's why this is a joke. People on earth, you know, they're trying to reach up and reach something infinite. That's why biblical Christianity is not technically a religion. It's the opposite of religion. It is the infinite reaching down to save the finite. Man cannot buy eternal life like the rich young ruler was seeking to do, but an eternal God is able to give that to me for free if he was so inclined and if I were to receive it on his terms. He's not working on my terms. He's God, not me. I don't dictate this is how we're going to do it. I do it on his terms, and he is inclined. I could walk into the Louvre Museum in France, and I could see the Mona Lisa painting. Wow, that's beautiful, man. I just got to have it. I call the manager. Oh, good manager. What good price must I pay to receive that painting? Well, sir, it's not for sale. Well, what do you mean? I'll pay anything, dude. Money is not the object. Just name your price. No, you don't understand. He's reaching for the security button. You know, you don't understand. You know, it's a priceless work of art. It can't be bought. No matter how much money you got, you can't put a price on it. Now, if I walked in and I pulled out a document that had been written by Leonardo da Vinci himself, who painted the Mona Lisa, and the document proved that he was my great-great-great-great-great-great-grandfather, and he willed his painting to me. If everything was legal and legitimate, I could inherit the Mona Lisa for free. They would have to give it to me. It would make the impossible possible. The Bible says in John chapter 1 that Jesus came to his own, the Jews, but his own did not receive him. But to as many as receive him, to as many as leave everything of this world to follow him, to them he gives the right, the legal authority to become children of God, for those who place all their faith and trust in him. Through Jesus Christ, I inherit the kingdom of heaven for free. I become a legal heir, a co-heir with Christ, the Bible says in Romans 8:17. Well, Peter, he still doesn't get this. And he says in verse 27, totally confused, this whole idea of salvation by grace alone is brand new. This is a whole new concept. Peter answered and said to him, see, we have left all and followed you. Therefore, what shall we have? Now, unlike the rich young ruler, these disciples had literally left everything. When Jesus said to Matthew, follow me, he dropped everything. He talked to Peter and James and John and Andrew. They'd left their fishing business. Yet this question by Peter reflects the mindset of all of them. They're all, yeah, dude, what do we get out of this deal? Questions exposing a selfish heart that still resided in these men. At the core of this question is still, we earned something by our sacrifice. See, there's still that self-serving mentality, revealing that these guys had a long way to go. You read their epistles and you realize that they got it after a while, but not here. This gives me great comfort. It shows that God will work with anybody, including me. And there's two things you see in this passage. First of all, is in all of the Lord's interactions with those who come to him, he never expresses anything but love. He doesn't look at the rich young ruler and go, you jerk, what do you think? You can buy heaven, you know? Mark's gospel says he looked at the rich young ruler with love. He didn't disdain him or rebuke him. He loved him. But, you know, and not with some superficial emotional love, not just anything to make him feel good so the rich young ruler would like me kind of love. No, he loved him by telling him the truth. You really want to love someone? Tell them the truth, dude. It's your money. It's consuming you. Not many people are willing to love someone enough to tell them the truth, even if it hurts, even if they walk away sorrowful. I mean, a lot of people, they'll tell you anything you want to hear. A lot of pastors will tell you anything you want to hear, to just put your money in the can, okay? Jesus wasn't sent to condemn the world. He came to save the world. The world's condemned. He doesn't rebuke these selfish disciples either. And they were like, come on, what do we... Instead, he reveals the great reward that awaits. In verse 28, Jesus said to them, assuredly, I say to you that in the regeneration, when the Son of Man sits on the throne of his glory, you who have followed me will also sit on 12 thrones judging the 12 tribes of Israel. At this point in their relationship with Jesus, they're probably thinking, well, that's great, but what do I get right now? Do I get like a new boat or something? You know, I mean, that's probably their mentality. But Jesus reveals to these men the position that they will be given in the coming kingdom age. when Christ rules on earth for 1,000 years. We've been studying this in our Friday study of Isaiah. His apostles, with the exception of Judas Iscariot, were to be given positions of authority in that future age. Obviously, they had a long way to go before receiving such an honor, because the question Peter asked in verse 27 revealed a selfish heart no different than the rich young ruler. Their heart was no different than that man who came running up to Jesus. They had hearts filled with pride and ambition, just like that rich young ruler, no different than him. The one difference between these men and the rich young ruler, the second thing that Jesus has, besides unconditional love for people, the only difference between the disciples and the rich young ruler that causes the one to leave sorrowful, the others to be promised glorious reward, is that when Jesus said, "Follow me," one did and the other didn't. That's the only difference. That is the basis for any hope of glory. The promise of eternal rewards are given to all who follow him. But I have to follow him. I can't play Christianity. I can't be a cultural Christian or a political Christian or whatever it is. I have to be a follower of Jesus Christ. As the basis here, the rich young ruler walked away. The rest left everything and obeyed, and great glory awaits. I'm called to follow unconditionally, and he does the rest. And the promise in verse 29 is that everyone who has left houses, brothers, sisters, father, mother, wife, children, or land, property, for my sake, for my name's sake, shall receive 100-fold and inherit eternal life. Some contrast to the specific promise just given to the apostles, Jesus gives this general promise to everybody who will leave everything and follow him. I can be assured Jesus is not going to be a debtor to any person. If I give up things in this earth, if I'm giving up, he's not going to, be in debt to me. He will replace to a much greater degree anything that I'm found to have given up for him as my Lord. Great. I found that you're not going to outgive Jesus with your money. You're not going to outgive Jesus with your time. You're not going to outgive. He has a way of providing everything you need in abundance. We see it over and over here. We operate totally by faith. We forget to sometimes to say, there's a box in the back if you want to contribute, because we do need money. We do got to keep the lights on and everything. So if you want to contribute, but that is not our focus. Our focus is to see people get saved and learn the Bible. This great sacrifice is listed in verse 29. Most of them are the loss of interpersonal family relationships. For many of us, our commitment to follow Jesus and not look back meant leaving all our loved ones behind. I know it did for me. All my family, I got a brother who lives in this city. He won't talk to me. It's not because I'm not looking to him. I've gone to him. He doesn't want to hear what I got to share. And I got to leave that behind. But in doing so, I quickly realized what Jesus meant by receiving 100-fold. Well, I had gone to church growing up. I'd never been part of the body of Christ. There's a big difference. And I learned that right away as a new believer. Early on in my walk with the Lord, my wife was going through difficult pregnancy. I mean, weeks into being saved. She was going through this difficult pregnancy with our third child, required a lot of bed rest. I'm working and trying to balance that. Several other young kids, it became very difficult for her. But people from church were showing up and they were cooking and cleaning and ministering to my wife. I'd come home and there's these strangers in my house. Our house is clean, because I don't clean it. But, they're looking around going, "This is amazing." Something before we got saved we'd have to contract and pay for. But these people, brothers and sisters in the Lord is what they called themselves, they just showed up and they met this need, with the strangest thing being, as I'm watching this, It was like they were getting more blessed than we were. They're just having all this joyous time. Never experienced anything like that before. It was really humbling. But that didn't matter. It was an incredible blessing. And as a new believer, I joined them and found out where all the true blessings lie. And that's only in this temporary world. There's an eternal inheritance awaiting, Jesus says in verse 29 at the end. And an inherit eternal life. There's very little revealed in Scripture about the eternal life to come. There is some passages, very little, just because it's a whole nother realm. There's no vocabulary in our present existence to describe it. The Apostle Paul says he was brought up into the third heaven. He said, I can't even describe it. There's no words in human vocabulary. The passages in Scripture that do speak of it are just brief, and the writer is forced to try and make comparisons. It's kind of like this and it's kind of like that, but they fall short. All we know is that eternal life is what this present world is preparation for. This is where I get to choose, do you want to go there or not? Because God's not forcing anybody. The rich young ruler said, no, I'll just stick with this world and the stuff of this world. This guy's long gone, dude, and all of his great possessions went to somebody else. That's what happens when I sink everything into this world, invest everything into this place that's destined to burn. So in answer to Peter's question in verse 27, therefore, what shall we have? Jesus is saying there's a lot that awaits that is going to blow your mind. With the greatest surprise of all being that many who are first will be last, and the last are going to be first. You're going to be surprised. See, they're looking at rich people and thinking they're blessed, and Jesus is going, you're going to be surprised when you get into the kingdom of God. Because God's basis for rewarding is not like that of the world. God doesn't reward according to human works. He rewards according to his grace alone. And learning to live my life in accordance to that principle that I am just operating by God's grace. It is not what I can do or can't do. It's really freeing when you get to that place where you're just not looking at yourself. You're just looking at Jesus and basking in his grace. To trust in him completely rather than in myself and what I can do is what brings the greatest rewards, the greatest freedom. For by grace I am saved through faith, not of myself. It is strictly a gift of God to become his workmanship, created in Christ Jesus, for good works which God has foreordained for me to walk in, Ephesians chapter 2 says. As long as I'm trying to be my own workmanship, as long as I'm trying to do my own thing, I'm never going to experience what Jesus is talking about here. I will come up empty, just like the rich young ruler. I will be sorrowful. When God does it, when he's doing it, dude, I'm going to have incredible joy and peace. Even going and cleaning some new Christian's toilet for them. This person's in there singing a praise song. Dude, I'm just going, this is crazy, but, you know, whatever you got, I want to be that way, you know. Now, verse 30 introduces a parable that Jesus is going to give in chapter 20. So we're going to have to pick up with that next time. So Heavenly Father, we thank you, Lord, for your word and for the reminder, God, that it is by your grace alone, God. I can't prove anything to you, Lord. I come as a completely broken, wretched sinner to the cross. And there you stand with all the grace and all the mercy to free me from myself. And yet I cling to it. For years and years, help me, Lord God, to just deny myself of all of that, of the pride and the just the greed and anything else, Lord. Just let it go and be free. Because Jesus, you are enough. And one day that's all it's going to be is you. And I can't wait. And may it be today. If not today, Lord, soon. We look forward to that day, Lord. So, Lord, I pray that your Holy Spirit would fill this room as we pray now, that this would be the highlight of the service. And the body of Christ is in one accord praying together to you, Lord. And it would honor you, Jesus. You are the head. We all want to be unified unto you, Lord, in a unity of the Spirit and the bond of peace. Bless this time and the rest of this day, the fellowship, Lord, I ask in Jesus' name, amen.

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If you would like a copy of today's teaching, which is part of a Bible study that was given during one of our weekly services, please contact the church at 608-273-2911 or visit us on the web at calvarychapelmadison.com. 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
2: It's 57 degrees.
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0: One of the best ways to know what God's will is for your life is to ask Him. 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
1: If you truly are impacted by the power of the Holy Spirit, the message of the gospel of Jesus Christ, that God raised Him from the dead, then you need to ask the question, what is it you want me to do, Lord?

0: as we continue our survey of Acts, we're going to be looking at chapters 7 through 9 of this New Testament book with a message Mike has titled, What Do You Want Me to Do, Lord? God wants his children to serve him, not just because he demands obedience. He wants us to serve joyfully from a pure heart, a selfless spirit, and a genuine love for the God who created us, loves us, and saves us. And now let's listen to Mike McIntosh ask the question, What do you want me to do, Lord?
1: I would like to ask you, if you wouldn't mind, turning to the 9th chapter of the book of Acts as we continue our study in the book of Acts. We're going to see the first missionary situation pop up here with Paul the Apostle in the 9th chapter. He was spoken of in the 8th chapter that we looked at last week. But today he comes right in the middle of the radar, and he gets to show his real color. So the Lord allows him to have the worst happen to him. First of all, before we read, I would like to pray that the Holy Spirit would anoint these verses and that he would anoint you as a person. So just listen to the Lord speak to you. Our Heavenly Father, we're so grateful that you love us. Without your love, we'd be wrecks. And Lord, we're just so thankful that you sent Jesus, your only begotten Son, to die for us when we should die. And I thank you, Lord, for all these people that have reached out from San Diego and made an impact in different places around the world. And I'm so grateful, Lord, for their lives, their purity. That blesses me above all, that they're pure and they're chaste and they're holy, set aside to do your work. They're living for nothing else but helping the people in front of them. I would pray as we read about this evil man, Saul of Tarsus, that you would show us there is no one that is beyond your reach. But many times you need a person to go to them. And so I pray that you will allow us to see that we're all missionaries in one sense, but that the lessons we learn from the early church would be displayed in the hearts of our church. So we thank you that you believe in sending. And I'm grateful that you've made it clear that we win and disciple and send. We don't hold on. And I thank you for these men and women that have made sacrifices to be a part of that send. So now, honor the people's love for you that are here, God, and please speak to all of our hearts, and may your presence be known in the name of Jesus Christ, we do pray. Amen. Well, first I'd like to read a bit of the story to you, the back story, and we want to remind you that there is a context here, and it started actually in the 7th chapter when they were throwing stones upon Stephen and killing him. He's preached the 5 books of Moses, pretty much, give the peaks of all those 5 books. And when he got finished speaking in the 7th chapter, the 54th verse, this lays the platform for today's message. When they heard these things, they were cut to the heart, and they gnashed at him with their teeth. But he, being full of the Holy Spirit, gazed into heaven and saw the glory of God and Jesus standing at the right hand of God. Now, throughout the New Testament, Paul tells us that Jesus is seated at the right hand of God. Here we see that he stands. And some would say this is a picture of you when you go to heaven, he's going to stand to meet you. If you go to hell, there's

with one accord, and they cast him out of the city, and they stoned him. And the witnesses laid down their clothes at the feet of a young man named Saul. And they stoned Stephen as he was calling on God and saying, Lord Jesus, receive my spirit. And then he knelt down and cried out with a loud voice, Lord, do not charge them with this sin. And when he had said this, he died, or he fell asleep. Now there was Saul, so the first mention of Saul, we know he's a young man and we know his name. So he's young when he starts out, and he is a very mean young man. Saul was consenting to his death. At that time, a great persecution arose against the church, which was at Jerusalem, and they were all scattered throughout the regions of Judea, Samaria, except for the apostles. As for Saul, he made havoc of the church. Remember, he's a young man. He's got tremendous authority. He's just coming up the ranks like crazy. He could be the high chief priest at someday. And he made havoc. And that's a pretty wild and crazy word, havoc. Not just disrupting a service. He's destroying anything to do with Jesus. Entering every house and dragging off men and women, committing them to prison. So this is our first introduction to the personality of this man. First, I'd like to read to you this interesting story. When they came up out of the water, speaking of the Ethiopian eunuch, it says in verse 34, the eunuch answered Philip and said, I ask you, of whom does the prophet say this, of himself or of some other man? This man is very powerful. He is the treasurer of Ethiopia. Queen Candace had come to worship, as he had, in Jerusalem. And as he's riding back in his chariot, he's reading the book of Isaiah, and he's reading it out loud. And God takes Philip, an everyday person like you, and he sends him out here. So an angel of the Lord spoke to Philip. In the book of Acts, you will see over and over again the appearance of angels. A spiritual church will have visitations from heaven and be aware of it. In this sense, an angel of the Lord spoke to Philip, which seems so natural, and he said, arise and go toward the south along the road which goes down from Jerusalem to Gaza. This is desert. So he arose and he went, behold, a man of Ethiopia. So we know from this little verse, the politic of the world is wrong. Today, the Gaza Strip is a place that Jews get killed. In the first century, Jews came and went as if it was nothing to be in the Gaza Strip area. That was part of their homeland. But you look at that one verse, and it somewhat shows that something's wrong here when political lines are being designed. So he left Jerusalem and went to Gaza. And so he arose and he went, and behold, a man of Ethiopia, a eunuch of great authority under Candace, the queen of the Ethiopians, who had charge of all of her treasury, and had come to Jerusalem to worship, and returning, sitting in his chariot, he was reading Isaiah the prophet. And then the Spirit said, now an angel's not speaking, but the Holy Spirit, go near and overtake this chariot. Wow, so he's going to outrun the horses. So Philip ran to him and heard him reading the prophet Isaiah and said, do you understand what you are reading? There's a good question. Well, how can I? Unless someone guides me. There's a great answer. And he asked Philip to come up and sit with him. The place in the scripture which he read was this. He was led as a sheep to the slaughter, and as a lamb before its shearers is silent, so he opened not his mouth. In his humiliation, his justice was taken away. And who will declare his generation? For his life is taken from the earth. So the eunuch answered Philip and said, is he speaking about himself or of some other man?
You see,

0: before any of these missionaries that you just heard from went to where they're serving, God had prepared their hearts without them even knowing it. And then on the other hand, as he prepared Philip's heart, that he was receptive to direction from heaven, and he was prepared by thoroughly being immersed into the scriptures. On the other hand, God had prepared the Ethiopian eunuch to have a heart to read the scriptures, to go and worship in Jerusalem, but to receive insight from the Holy Spirit that would raise a question. So his heart was prepared, the one receiving and the one giving. Both were anticipating, how can God work in my life? So it's not that we go do anything and all of a sudden it's all just there. God has prepared it. And he has prepared the people that go there. And the people that are there, the missionary needs to be open, if it's one or 1,000 people, but open that people will come to him and ask questions. And he should have an answer for every man that asks him of his faith. We see it classically right here, the sovereignty of God working with this African man and working with this Jewish man. I was at the airport waiting for the Horizon team to come into Israel about midnight down at Tel Aviv several years ago. And I was with the assistant director of tourism. And she was a major in the army, and she was telling me some of the pressures they were under at that time, and they were bad. And all of a sudden, all these dark-skinned, tall, aristocratic-looking people came off of the plane, most of them barefoot or with sandals, many with short sticks, like you'd see in a cartoon, with a big bandana, and everything they owned was in that bandana. She was crying. And I said, why in the world are you crying? She says, look at those people. These are Ethiopian Jews. So it goes back here to this man went from Ethiopia, Africa, to Israel to learn of God. But as he read, he realized there was more to it than just having a rabbi read. He didn't know who the Holy Spirit was. And so God prepared a man that could answer his question. It could be from this man that the Jews learned the Judaic way of believing, but then with Philip, they began to learn the spiritual way and not the legalistic way. So you're looking at a great part of history right here that came to pass in your lifetime, that the fruit of this encounter 2,000 years later pops up. So let me just show you. Saul, still breathing threats and murder against the disciples of the Lord, went to the high priest, and he asked letters, chapter 9, verse 2, from him, the high priest, to the synagogues of Damascus. So over in Damascus, we have synagogues, and they are active. And he wanted to go there if he found anyone who were of the way. Now, Jesus said he is the way, the truth, and the life. So here is a name for Christians, the way. Whether men or women, he might bring them bound, handcuffed, shackled, however he wanted to bring them back to Israel. And as he journeyed, he came near Damascus, and suddenly a light shone around him from heaven. And then he fell to the ground, and he heard a voice saying, Saul, Saul, why do you persecute me? Why are you, present tense, actively persecuting me? Well, we have no scripture saying that Saul was, you know, persecuting Jesus. But we know that he was persecuting the church, which tells us, if the devil messes with you, he's got to answer to God directly through his son Jesus that took the price of death for your sins, and you're debt free. Now look at this. He says, why are you persecuting me? Jesus is the head of the body. If you're working out in your garage fixing something, all of a sudden you miss with the hammer and get your finger, you know what? The head's going to know about it. Jesus knows about everything going on around the world. And he said, who are you, Lord? And he said, who are you, Lord? Who are you, Lord? Who are you, Lord? And then the Lord said. See, he thought he was dealing with the most powerful people on the planet by having letters in his little leather satchel signed by the high priest of Jerusalem, giving him the authority to go into synagogues and to arrest anybody that believes in Jesus. So strange, the world tries to hold on and the Lord tries to release. Who are you, Lord? And the Lord said, I'm Jesus whom you are persecuting. So that tells us you persecute Christians, you're persecuting Jesus, and he's going to make an appearance to defend his people. It's hard for you to kick against the pricks or to kick against the goads. He's talking about a cactus, and it is very stupid, besides hard, for you to take off your shoes even and to kick at a cactus. And he said, you know, you're doing this and you're nothing. So he, trembling and astonished, said, Lord, what do you want me to do? And then the Lord said to him, arise, go into the city, and you'll be told what you must do. Now, what is interesting here is that his new birth in the Lord is so powerful. His first response to the king is, if you've gone to this much effort to get my attention and to empower me, what is it you want me to do? Now, in the last days, we understand that there'll be a lot of people that claim to be Christian. And Jesus said, they aren't Christian at all. Some will knock on the door and say, Lord, Lord, let me in. And he'll say, depart from me, you workers of iniquity. I never knew you. Yesterday, Ann Graham Lotz and I and Vicki Bentley had lunch together. We were talking about this subject, that isn't it interesting that the church is weak when it should be really strong. Prayer meetings should be overflowing. Expectation of the return of the Lord should be at a high peak right now. People should be giving like never before. But as never before, Christian colleges, Christian schools, elementary, high schools are closing down. Churches are closing down. Church properties are being foreclosed on and on and on and on. The Christian community is being shaken. First Peter said that judgment shall first begin in the house of the Lord. So if you waver and you feel like, well, I don't know if I want to, don't design your own form of Christianity. In this world you shall have tribulations. That's what the Master said. Don't expect anything that's going to be you flying high all your life, because we must partake of the sufferings of Christ. That's what the Bible says. And in doing so, we see things that we never saw before. Some people are already there ahead of us. But some people in the churches are way behind. And they think they're saved, but they're not really. If you have any question at all, you need to settle it this hour. Secondly, if you truly are impacted by the power of the Holy Spirit, the message of the gospel of Jesus Christ, that God raised him from the dead, then you need to ask the question, what is it you want me to do, Lord? You see, he started out in the first dialogue here when he said, why are you persecuting me? And he said, what is it you want me to do? But before that, he says that he hated God. And just in a snap of a finger, when the presence of the Lord came, this man said, what do you want me to do? What do you want me to do? Can you say right now, you know what it is that Jesus wants you to do? It's so imperative. Otherwise, we will lose precious time. And your time and your health are two of the most valuable things you have. The world says, no, it's your looks and your money. And so young women are trained to look away that guys will look at the expense of their good choices. Anne had one of her granddaughters with her yesterday, Sophia. And as I was sitting with her, I'd ask her questions, and Anne said, this young lady loves the Lord. And she said, uh-huh. And then she said, and she knows her Bible inside and out. And her granddaughter said, uh-huh. And she was smiling. She knows Jesus. So I said, Sophia, are you at a private school or are you at a public school? She said, I'm at a private school. I said, the other are not being trained the way you are. And so as you grow up and you meet some of these unfortunate girls who their parents neither had the money or the insight or the ability to send their daughter to a school like you go to, you have a greater responsibility to be patient with them. And you will need to minister to them, because by the time you're in high school, they have not heard about Jesus Christ and salvation and the resurrection power from the dead at all. And you'll be the only person in their life. Uh-huh. And she knew that. She realizes she's been called by Jesus and that she's going to serve Jesus. And I said, so what do you want to be when you grow up? And she says, I want to be a radiologist. I said, a radiologist, the person that takes the pictures of the broken bones and you tell the doctor what is the problem? She said, yes. And I said, I think you're smart enough that you're going to be the doctor and you're going to be hiring a radiologist to work for you. And she laughed. She knows what she's called to do. She's in the fifth grade. She's going to serve Jesus in the medical field, one way or the other, until he comes. What a honorable position to choose, helping the physical body, when here we are with the oldest age group that is now retiring. And out of the 76 million, 28 million of those people will have less than $1,000 in their savings account when they retire, at whatever age. So they're going to be government dependent instead of God dependent. So what do you want me to do? He made it very simple. He said, I want you to do this. Go into the city to Damascus, and you'll be told what you must do. And the men who journeyed with Saul stood speechless, hearing a voice, but seeing no one. Then Saul arose from the ground, and when his eyes were opened, he saw no one. He is blind. But they led him by the hand, this proud man. Man, isn't it something? He's so proud, and now he's having to be led by the hand, and brought him into Damascus. And he was there for 3 days without any sight, and neither did he eat nor drink anything. So he's fasting and he's blind. He was both physically blind and spiritually blind.
1: 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Jesus said in Acts 1:8, But you shall receive power after the Holy Spirit has come upon you, and you shall be witnesses unto me. 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
3: In that culture, where women, for the most part, stayed in their rooms, never mixed socially, would only go out into the public market in twos, never alone. There was little for the woman. Life became a drudgery. And alcoholism among women was very prevalent as they sought to escape the drudgery of life. And so that is why the emphasis upon being sober, to love their husbands and love their children. Oh, God, we need such teachers today. When our whole culture is pressuring women to find a career, to make your way in the world. Why be confined to a house? Why give your life for those children? Put them in a daycare center and you find your place in the world. Make your mark. How we need those who will teach the younger women how to love their husbands and how to love their children. How to be discreet in discretion among women. How to be chaste keepers of their homes. Good, obedient to their own husbands, that the word of God be not blasphemed. One of the saddest byproducts of the failure of a Christian is that it gives occasion to the enemies of God to find fault with Christianity and to blaspheme God. When David had committed his sin with Bathsheba and Nathan was rebuking him for it, he said, "You have caused the enemies of the Lord to blaspheme. You've given them a cause to blaspheme God." We must be careful in our life, the way we live, that by our actions, we live a pure, chaste, discreet life, so that the enemies of God will not have an occasion to blaspheme the name of Jesus on our account. Yeah, he's supposed to be a Christian, and look at that, you know, blankety blank so-and-so. If that's Christianity, you know, blah, blah, blah, blah, you know. And you give cause for the enemies of God to blaspheme the name of Jesus Christ. God help us that we don't do that. Young men, likewise, exhort to be sober-minded. In all things, showing thyself a pattern. So, Titus, don't just tell them, you be the example. That's what he said to Timothy, you remember. Be thou an example unto the believers. Paul, when he was talking to the elders of Ephesus on his last recorded visit in the book of Acts, as he met them on the beach at the shores of Miletus, Paul said to them, "You know how that over the space of 3 years I was with you night and day, showing you and teaching you." Wasn't just teaching precepts, but he was actually demonstrating the lifestyle that he was espousing. And so he is telling Titus now, look, Titus, let your life be the demonstration. Show them, Titus. Live before them this kind of a life. Teach them that they should be sober-minded. But in all things, showing yourself the pattern, you set the pattern for them. The pattern of good works. In doctrine, showing uncorruptness, gravity, and sincerity. Sound speech that cannot be condemned. That he that is of the contrary part may be ashamed because he can't say any evil thing about you. Now, there are people who will say evil things about you just because you are a Christian and they don't like you for that fact. We were told recently by a young girl that her parents are constantly lying to her about us. Because they don't want her to be drawn to Christianity. And she said, did you say this, you know, to my mom? And I said, oh my, no. She said, well, I didn't think you did. I said, no, of course not. I said, in fact, she had done something and her mother said, oh, he's very angry with you. He came out and he's just really upset with you for doing that. And she said, are you upset with me? I said, oh no, I think it's really great. In fact, remember, I gave you a pick to help you. I think it's great what you did. It's the only wise thing to do. I said, well, my mom told me you were really upset and mad. But she lies a lot about you to me because she doesn't want me to like you. She doesn't want me to be drawn to Christianity. So they're going to lie about you. They're going to look. They're looking for things, really. And if they can't find something, then they'll make up something. And that's sort of sad. But don't give them any fuel for their fires. Don't give them any cause for speaking evil. But live a life of commitment to Jesus Christ. Dedication. Now the servants, exhort them to be obedient unto their own masters and to please them well in all things, not talking back. Now that's under your breath because you wouldn't dare talk back out loud if you were a servant. But so many times we go away mumbling, not purloining. Gold bricking. You know what that means? Probably not a bunch of you young ones. Those that go back to World War II days know what it's all about. But showing all good faithfulness, that is the servants, that they may adorn the doctrine of God our Savior in all things. For the grace of God that brings salvation has appeared to all men, teaching us that denying ungodliness and worldly lust, we should live soberly, righteously, and godly in this present world. Now, the grace of God that brings salvation, I'm saved by grace. Does that mean I can live any old way? No. What does the grace of God teach me? That I should deny ungodliness, that I should deny the worldly lust, that we should live soberly and righteously and godly. God's grace teaches me that. It doesn't teach me that I can go out and live any old way I want and the grace of God will cover for me. But it teaches me that I am to live a righteous life. As I look for that blessed hope and glorious appearing of the great God and our Savior, Jesus Christ. And this is the thing that keeps our life in perspective better than anything else. The realization that Jesus is coming soon. Looking for the glorious hope of the blessed appearing of our great God and Savior, Jesus Christ. John in his epistle said, beloved, now are we the sons of God. It doesn't yet appear what we're going to be. We know when he appears, we'll be like him, for we will see him as he is. And he who has this hope in him purifies himself even as he is pure. It's a purifying hope, knowing that Jesus is coming at any time. Live righteously, live godly. The book of Jude, the central message is found in verse 21 when Jude said, keep yourself in the love of God. And one of the ways by which he tells us that we can keep ourselves in the love of God as we are looking for the glorious mercy of God at the appearing of Jesus Christ. Again, to keep my life in perspective, it's important, so important, that I know and realize that Jesus is coming at any moment and that I need to live in anticipation and expectancy of his immediate return. The glorious appearing of our great God and our Savior. Here Jesus is called our great God, much to the chagrin of the Jehovah Witnesses, who gave himself for us that he might redeem us from all iniquity and purify unto himself a peculiar people zealous of good works. These things speak and exhort and rebuke with all authority, and let no man despise thee. He said to Timothy, let no man despise thy youth. Titus was probably older. Just don't let any man despise thee. Now, Jesus gave himself for us that he might redeem us. The redemption through the death of Jesus Christ, through his shed blood. Redeem us from what? From all iniquity. But redemption is also positive, to purify unto himself a peculiar people. Now, some people have taken that wrong. I can remember years ago in my college days that there was this one gal who always dressed so peculiarly. I mean, weird. And I one day asked her why she always wore such weird clothes. And she said, God told us we were to be a peculiar people. We're different from the world, that's for sure, but it shouldn't be in the dress, but in our total lifestyle that the difference is observed. Peculiar because I want to do good works. And that's where I stand out from the world. Now, rebuke with all authority, don't let any man despise thee, but put them in mind to be subject to the principalities and powers, and to obey the magistrates, and to be ready to every good work. So, here as in many other places, the Christian is exhorted to obedience to the governmental authorities that are over us. It isn't just when I like what they are doing. But even in those areas that I find very galling to me, even in areas where I feel they are wrong, I'm still to be in subjection to those authorities that have been placed over me. Romans 13, all authorities of God, be in subjection. Peter tells us to be in subjection. Now Paul is saying the same thing. For Titus to teach the people the obedience to the governmental authorities, to speak evil of no man, not to be a brawler, but be gentle, showing all meekness unto all men. For we ourselves also were at one time foolish and disobedient, deceived, as we were serving our diverse lust and pleasures, living in malice and envy, hateful and hating one another. Now, this is much like Ephesians chapter 2, where Paul gives a very interesting before and after contrast. And you, he said, who were dead in your trespasses and sins, who in times past walked according to the course of this world, according to the prince of the power of the air, that even now works in the children of disobedience, among whom you all had your manner of living as you lived after the lust of your flesh and of your mind, and were by nature the children of wrath, even as others. The before life, but God, who is rich in his mercy, wherewith he has loved us, and who has seated us together in Christ in heavenly places, and manifested that in the ages to come he might manifest the exceeding richness of his grace and love towards us in Christ. For by grace are you saved through faith, and that not of yourself. So the before and after. Now here we have the before and after also. And in the before, he divides it into three sections. The first section are the foolish things that we did. For we ourselves also were at one time foolish. It is foolish to disobey God. Foolishness was marked by disobedience. As Samuel rebuked Saul when he did not utterly wipe out the Amalekites, and offered some flimsy religious excuse for his failure of total obedience. I brought them back to sacrifice them. He said, to obey is better than to sacrifice, and to hearken unto God is better than the fat of lambs. And in that you have not done what God commanded you, you have done foolishly. It's always foolish to disobey God. The second manifestation of the foolishness is his being deceived. And what a deceptive thing sin is. You remember Samson, after his hair was cut, and Delilah said, Samson, the Philistines are upon you. He said, I will jump up as I did before. And he knew not the Spirit of God had departed from him. He was deceived as to his own capacities and his own strength. And a person who is deceived about the truth of their condition is foolish. Now, the second category is under the category of slaves. That is the same Greek word, douloi. As you were slaves to your diverse lust and pleasures. And it is easy for a man to become a slave to his lust. All too easy. And all around you can see people who have been enslaved by their lust. Their desire for drinking, their desire for alcohol, their desire for sex. These pleasures that they pursue, they become masters over them. Tyrants ruling over them. And a man can become so easily enslaved by his fleshly appetites when we carry them to extremes. The final listing is in the lifestyle, living. What is your lifestyle? Living in malice and envy. The world around you. James said, from whence come the fightings and the wars among you? Come they not from your own desires, your lust? You desire and you have not. You envy those that do have. This envy, how hateful it is, and how hateful it makes you. And so hateful and being hated. The world around us. Paul said, that's the way we were. At one time, we were foolish. We were slaves, living a miserable lifestyle filled with malice and envy, hateful and being hated. Even as he gave the black picture in Ephesians, concluding with, by nature, the children of wrath. He began the next verse with the word but, which is a disassociative conjunction. How I thank God for that disassociative conjunction. Here I am in this miserable, hopeless, lost state, alienated from God because of my lifestyle, walking after the flesh, denying the things of the Spirit. But God loved man in that fallen, miserable state. The love of God conquered. But God, Paul said, who is rich in his mercy, wherewith he hath loved us. And here, having again listed these things, but after that, the kindness and the love of God, our Savior, toward man appeared. Here was man in this terrible condition, still loved of God. And in time, God's love was manifested. The kindness of God manifested to man in this helpless, hopeless state. So the tying together of the contrasting ideas, man in his wretched, fallen state, and God in his glorious, loving state, desiring to redeem lost, wretched man. But after the kindness and the love of God, our Savior, toward man appeared, not by the works of righteousness, which we have done, but according to his mercy, he saved us. Paul in Ephesians, by grace are you saved through faith, and that not of yourself. It is a gift of God, not of works, lest any man should boast. So here he declares, not by the works of righteousness which we have done. That doesn't save me. My works of righteousness can never save me. There is only one work that can save me, and that's the work of Jesus Christ.
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3: May the Lord be with you and bless you and watch over you during the week. 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God bless you. In Jesus' name.

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2: Dr. Neanderthal? This is Ken Ham, founder of the ministry behind the powerful Answers Vacation Bible School curriculum. Evolutionists have long portrayed Neanderthals as primitive human relatives, but they have to keep updating their story as Neanderthals just keep getting smarter. A DNA analysis of some Neanderthal teeth shows they use forms of penicillin and aspirin to treat disease. Now, these teeth showed that a teen had eaten a kind of fungus that fights infection, and he chewed on poplar bark, which contains the active ingredient in aspirin. Neanderthals weren't primitive. They knew enough about their world to use natural remedies to fight infections and pain. These humans were just that, humans, descendants of Adam and Eve, just like us.
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1: This morning, if you would, please turn in your Bibles to John chapter 19 as we're continuing our in-depth study of the Gospel of John. And as we've seen, Jesus has gone through three religious trials, and, you know, they didn't have anything to pin on him to bring to Pilate. There were no Roman laws that Jesus broke. And yeah, he claimed to be Almighty God, and the Jewish religious leaders couldn't accept that, but, you know, that was the reality. He is Almighty God. And so they made up some charges to accuse Jesus before Pilate. And in Luke 23, verses 1 through 5, this is what we're told. Then the whole multitude of them arose and led him to Pilate. And they began to accuse him, saying, "We found this fellow perverting the nation and forbidding to pay taxes to Caesar, saying that he himself is Christ the king." Then Pilate asked him, saying, "Are you the king of the Jews?" And he answered him and said, "It is as you say." So Pilate said to the chief priests and the crowd, "I find no fault in this man." But they were more fierce, saying, "He stirs up the people, teaching throughout all Judea, beginning from Galilee to this place." So this began the first of the three civil trials that Jesus was going to face. First was before Pilate, then he went before Herod, and lastly again before Pilate. And within that time frame, Jesus has been beaten, his beard has been plucked out, he's been scourged, leaving his back like raw meat, he's bleeding. They placed a crown of thorns on his head. He was a mess. And Pilate didn't find anything that was worthy of being put to death. He wanted to release him. And the Jewish religious leaders and the Jewish people that were stirred up by the Jewish religious leaders called for Jesus to be put to death. In fact, to release the murderer, release Barabbas. And it was so bad, the crowds were so out of control that in John 19:15, we're told, but they cried out, "Away with him, away with him, crucify him." And Pilate said to them, "Shall I crucify your king?" And the chief priests answered, "We have no king but Caesar." You know, Pilate didn't want anything to do with this, but there was a lot of pressure from the crowd, and he gave in, and he had Jesus crucified. But what's interesting is the Jews said, "We have no king but Caesar." These are the Jewish religious leaders. These are the Jews who worshiped the God of Abraham, Isaac, and Jacob, the one true God. But they hated Jesus so much that they said, "Hey, we'll bow the knee to Caesar. You just put this guy to death." Wow. What a fickle faith that is. And it's after this last meeting before Pilate that Jesus is led away to be crucified. And in John chapter 19, beginning in verse 16, this is what we're told. "Then he delivered him to them to be crucified. Then they took Jesus and led him away, and he, bearing his cross, went out to a place called the place of a skull, which is called in Hebrew Golgotha, where they crucified him, and two others with him on either side, and Jesus in the center." And we looked at how from 9 a.m. to 12 noon, the people mocked him, put him down, challenged him to get off the cross. And then at noon, something happened. And from noon to 3 p.m., darkness covered the face of the land. And I'm sure for this, many of these Jews, it put fear in them because they knew darkness was a sign of God's judgment. And yet it didn't stop them from what they were doing. Well, this morning, we're going to look at the burial of Jesus. That's what I called our study. And I've broken it down into the following points, and they're in your bulletin. The hypocrisy of the Jews in John 19, verse 31. Not one of his bones were broken in John 19, verses 32 through 37. No longer hidden faith in John 19, verses 38 and 39. And then the king is buried in John 19, verses 40 through 42. And as we finished up last time, we read in John 19, 30 this. "So when Jesus had received the sour wine, he said, 'It is finished.' And bowing his head, he gave up his spirit." So with that as our introduction, let's pick up in John chapter 19, beginning in verse 31. And let's see what the Lord has for us this morning as we study his word and we look at this topic, the burial of Jesus. we're told, therefore, because it was the preparation day, that the body should not remain on the cross on the Sabbath, for that Sabbath was a high day. The Jews asked Pilate that their legs might be broken and that they might be taken away. Now, keep in mind that it's Thursday and the preparation day or the high holy day was the beginning of the Feast of Unleavened Bread. Sometimes it's called Passover. Sometimes both these feasts are called the Feast of Unleavened Bread.

because it's a high day. And let me say this, and again, I you know, it's interesting. This is not a big issue here, but Jesus rose from the grave, and the day he was crucified, we're not really told. We're trying to figure it out from historical evidence. So I wouldn't be dogmatic about it, but as I look at it, 3 days and three nights, he was in the tomb. So I think Jesus was crucified on that Thursday instead of a Friday. And, you know, pray about it and see what the Lord shows you. John 19:31, it says Jesus was crucified on the preparation day before the high Sabbath day or the beginning of the Feast of Unleavened Bread. Jesus was crucified on the 14th of Nisan. 14th of Nisan is Passover. We're all in agreement on that. And then on the 15th of Nisan began the Feast of Unleavened Bread. And I'll just share what Matthew 12:40 says, and this kind of points to how long Jesus was in the tomb. It says, "For as Jonah was 3 days and three nights in the belly of the great fish, so will the Son of Man be 3 days and three nights in the heart of the earth." So Jesus is saying, you know, Jonah was 3 days and three nights in the belly of the great fish, which is incredible just to think about that. But Jesus is going to be in the tomb for 3 days and three nights. So using a Friday for his crucifixion doesn't fit in the 3 days and three nights. 2 days into that date, but not really three. And Jesus says very clearly that he'd be in the heart of the earth for 3 days and three nights. Now, again, it's confusing to us because the Jewish day began at sunset and ended the following day just before sunset. We see Genesis 1:5, God called the light day and the darkness he called night. So the evening and the morning were the first day. So I'll play this out for you. Day one, Thursday, the 14th of Nisan, Jesus died at 3 p.m. before sundown. So day one, night one, Friday, the 15th of Nisan, which began at sunset. Again, this is where it gets confusing. On the 14th of Nisan, but the new day began at sunset. So it actually was the 15th of Nisan when the sun went down. That's why, you know, the Sabbath begins on Friday evening at sundown, which is still Friday. It's not Saturday, but that's just how their days were. Day two was Friday, the 15th of Nisan. Night two was the 16th of Nisan, which again began at sunset. And day three, the 16th of Nisan, began at sunset. Sunday morning, night three, the 17th of Nisan, and that began when the sun went down that following morning, the 16th of Nisan. That actually started the 17th. I know it's confusing, but my notes will be here. You can look at them. So Jesus was in the tomb for 3 days and three nights. He rose on that Sunday. Is that important? Well, I think it's important because Jesus said he was going to be in the tomb for 3 days and three nights. And so that's why I think it's important that we understand that. Now, here's the bigger issue for me in all of this, because, again, who is pushing for all this to take place with the Jewish religious leaders? Pilate didn't really want to do this. And this is the hypocrisy of the Jews. And I guess not just the Jewish religious leaders, but also the Jews themselves. And why did they want these bodies to be taken off the cross? Because the high Sabbath or the holy day is about to begin, the Feast of Unleavened Bread. So they wanted these bodies off the cross before it started. As one author put it, he said, "Nowhere is the ungodly hypocrisy of the Jewish leaders more evident than their insistence that Jesus' body be taken down before the Sabbath. They had no compunction about murdering the Lord of the Sabbath, yet they were meticulous in not wanting to defile the Sabbath by having his body hanging on the cross after that day began." You see, the religious hypocrisy. You know, why were the Jewish religious leaders so hard against Jesus? Because he came down hard on them, because of their hypocrisy. And thus, they wanted him out of the way, and they got him out of the way. But it was according to the plan of God, because he was the Lamb of God who was slain before the foundations of the world. This was the plan of God. Even though these people were evil in their actions, they were accountable for it,

God knew what was going to happen. Now, what about us as Christians? Hypocrisy. How does that play out in our lives? And let's face it, you know, hypocrisy is putting on a mask. You know, many years ago, they would, in these plays, and they would put masks on, and they would have either happy faces or sad faces. They were playing a part, playing a role. And the hypocrisy, the whole idea is that behind it is, are you pretending to be something that you're really not? You know, when I grew up as a kid, you know, I came from the Roman Catholic Church, came out of that. But there were things that truly troubled me as a kid. I didn't understand it because they would have casino night at the church. You laugh. I'm telling you, it was a casino. They had roulette wheels, you know, they had all the gambling. They had, their bar was better than some bars in town here. So smoking, drinking, gambling in the church, to me that was hypocrisy. You say that you love the Lord, but, and then as a kid, I was trying to figure this out. I didn't get it. But look at today, the hypocrisy we see within the church. Give me your seed faith offering, brothers and sisters. Give until it hurts. You know, if you give 100-fold, God will give you 10 times that back. You know, I need my Learjet to fly around. You know, it's hypocrisy. Jesus says, you know, I don't even have a place to lay my head, right? And yet, many ministers are playing the role. They're putting on a mask and pretending to be something that they're not. That's a travesty. And we have to be careful as Christians because we could do it too. You know, how many of us come in and, hey, how you doing? Oh, I'm fine. Everything's great. No problems. You're a liar. Because we all have issues in our lives, don't we? We're all struggling. And, you know, I try to be honest with you, the things that I go through. Why? Because hopefully it encourages you that we all struggle. But God is there to give us comfort, to give us hope. You see, if I stood up here and said, you know, my life is perfect, I have no problems, everything is smooth, and, you know, it's great. What's wrong with you guys? How would that encourage? It wouldn't encourage you at all. I want to be a realist. Hey, I struggle. I'm not going to put on a mask or have a facade that makes me look like this perfect man. I'm not. I remember it was last week, you know, we had the warm weather, crazy stuff. I was out running outside. I finally got outside again. And instead of running on a treadmill, which, you know, it's great in the winter, but it's nice to be outside. And I'm running along, you know, and it's 80 degrees. And all of a sudden, I hear someone yell out, "Nice legs." All right. So, you know, the immediate response is, you know, you want to say something. But, you know, I'm like, whatever, you know. And the car's slowing down now. And it was Dave. And then we're, you know, and I usually don't know who's passing me by until they're already passed by me, you know, because they're driving 35 miles an hour. So they say, someone honks their horn or yells at me, and they're already gone. And before I could know who it is, they're by me. But Dave said, you know, I was wondering what you were going to say to me when I said that. He said, "Huh, that's my pastor there. Listen to what he said to me." Praise God, I didn't say anything bad, right? But again, we're all, you know, let's be real. There are times we do screw up. But let's not put on the mask. Let's be real in our Christian faith, because I think that really encourages people. Do we have struggles? Do we have difficult times? We absolutely do. But also we can tell people, but you know what? This is what God showed me through it. You know, the comfort, the peace, the hope that he gave me. I think that's important. You know, for these Jewish religious leaders, many of them had passed the point of no return. They blasphemed the Holy Spirit for the last time, and they couldn't get saved. Some of them did. We're going to talk about two guys that were saved, two religious leaders, in a little bit here. But these guys were acting religious. They were playing the part. They had all the dress, the makeup, all that. But they didn't love the God of Abraham, Isaac, and Jacob. They loved the God of self. It was all about them and their positions. And so they asked Pilate, make sure that, you know, take these guys off the cross.
But Rome would never take them off the cross until they were dead. That's the whole point. That's what crucifixion was about. And sometimes they would linger for days in pain on those crosses. But here now, the high holy day is coming, and they wanted them off. So Pilate says, you know what? Have my men break their legs. Wow. As bad as that sounds, yeah, it was bad. Can you imagine? I mean, you're being crucified. That's bad enough. Now they come with these big mallets and break your lower legs. I can't even imagine. And the bones they broke, the tibia and fibula, were the bones that connected your ankle to your knee. And besides the pain, it would hasten their death because they wouldn't be able to push themselves up to breathe. In fact, one writer said, the only way a crucified man would obtain a full breath of air was to raise himself by means of his legs to ease the tension on his arms and chest muscles. If the legs were broken, he could not possibly do so, and death would follow shortly because of a lack of oxygen. So the Roman soldiers get word now. Pilate said, break their legs, and they do it. What's interesting is not one of his bones were broken. That's an amazing thing. Look at verse 32 here in John chapter 19. Then the soldiers came and broke the legs of the first and of the other who was crucified with him. But when they had come to Jesus and saw that he was already dead, they did not break his legs. But one of the soldiers pierced his side with a spear, and immediately blood and water came out. And he who has seen has testified, and his testimony is true. And he knows that he is telling the truth so that you may believe. For these things were done that the scripture should be fulfilled. Not one of his bones shall be broken. And again, another scripture says, they shall look on him whom they pierced. So here the Roman soldiers break the legs of the men who were being crucified with Jesus. And the only good thing about that is it made your death quicker. So you wouldn't have to hang on that cross. I mean, can you imagine, you know, bugs and birds would peck at you and bite you, and you couldn't do anything. Nothing. So this, you know, as cruel as it sounds, and it was, this at least helped. And for one of these men, he was going to be in paradise with Jesus. For the other man, eternity apart from Christ. And when they came to Jesus, he was already dead. So they didn't have to break his legs. Now, again, we don't think a whole lot about that. Sometimes we read these things, but it was for fulfillment of prophecy that none of his bones would be broken. In our study in the book of Exodus on Thursdays, in a few weeks, we're going to get to the Passover, the beginning of Passover in Exodus chapter 12. But this is what they were to do with the Passover lamb. The Lord said, in one house it shall be eaten. You shall not carry any of the flesh outside the house, nor shall you break one of its bones. Psalm 34:20, again, regarding our Passover lamb, Jesus, he guards all his bones, not one of them is broken. So they didn't break his legs because he was already dead. They pierced his side, though, with a spear. Why? Well, to make sure he was dead. You know, Pilate wanted to know, remember, if Jesus was already dead, he wanted to make sure. In Mark 15, verses 44 and 45, it says, Pilate marveled that he was already dead. And summoning the centurion, he asked if he had been dead for some time. So when he found out from the centurion, he granted the body to Joseph. And we'll deal with Joseph and Nicodemus in a little bit here as they care for the body of Jesus. But Pilate was amazed that Jesus was already dead. Now, here's the thing. The Romans knew that when a person was dead, they were dead. These guys were good. They were executioners, okay? You know, they didn't play around. Could you imagine taking the guy? Well, they don't always take him down right away, but can you imagine him still being alive and they said he was dead? That wouldn't be good. In fact, according to Bible scholar Alfred Eidersheim in his classic work, The Life and Times of Jesus the Messiah, he says that if Rome wanted to hasten the death of someone being crucified or to simply verify that they were in fact dead, the Roman soldier standing by would administer what was called the death stroke. And that was what was done here. The spear was jabbed into the heart of Jesus through his side. And I'm sure it was the others as well, because they wanted to make sure this was the final thing. You know, if we can do that to you and you don't move, you're a dead man. And now you got a spear in you. So that's not going to help.
help. You're not going to be able to cheat death. And when this spear was placed, though, in Jesus, it says blood and water came out. And I think Jesus died of a broken heart. You see, around the heart itself, there's a sac. It's called the pericardial sac, which water, fluid is within it. And it helps the heart so it doesn't rub. It helps the heart to function better. But if you're under extreme stress, like what's going on here, that fluid can increase around that sac, and it ends up compressing your heart. But here, the soldier, as he thrust the spear into the side of Jesus, this watery fluid came out, and so did blood, which I think he had a ruptured heart. I think he died of a ruptured heart, which, again, can very easily happen with all that was going on with him. Why is this so important? Well, one of the reasons it's so important is because what started to come into play, this idea of Gnosticism, where Jesus wasn't really real. He was a spirit. He kind of hovered over the ground. He didn't leave footprints when he walked, which would be great, you know, for your house. You didn't have to clean it too often because there would be no footprints. That's ridiculous. Why? What did they do? They put a spear into his side. And what came out? Blood and water. John, you know, dealing with this here, and he has to deal with this in his first epistle, 1 John 1, verses 1 through 4. Dealing with this whole idea of Gnosticism, that Jesus wasn't, you know, a real person. He was just a spirit, because the body is evil. And so flesh is evil. And so Jesus, being God, couldn't be evil. So he couldn't have a body of flesh. But, you know, it also says in the Bible that he tabernacled or dwelt among us, that in the incarnation, God became flesh and dwelt among us. But in 1 John 1, verses 1 through 4, this is what we're told. That which was from the beginning, which we have heard, which we have seen with our eyes, which we have looked upon, and our hands have handled concerning the word of life. The life was manifested, and we have seen and bear witness, and declare to you that eternal life which was with the Father and was manifested to us. That which we have seen and heard, we declare to you, that you also may have fellowship with us. And truly our fellowship is with the Father and with his Son, Jesus Christ. And these things we write to you that your joy may be full. In other words, John says, we handled him, we touched him, we saw him. He was flesh and blood. You know, it's not like the disciples went up, oh, hi, Jesus, and just right through his hand, okay? He wasn't a spirit or a ghost or whatever they came up with. He was real, flesh and blood. And again, you know, some say that Jesus never died. He passed out, right? We dealt with that on resurrection morning, and we'll deal with this again in a few weeks. But again, these Roman soldiers knew when a person was dead. That was their whole job. And there is no way he could have survived this. Impossible. Impossible. I don't know. Maybe it's because I'm a little slow, but I didn't pick up on this until the last time we went through the Gospel of John. But, you know, John saw this. Verse 35, and he who has seen has testified, and his testimony is true, and knows that he is telling the truth so that you may believe. I believe John saw this whole thing. I always thought John left. After Jesus had told John, take care of my mother, now she's yours, you watch over her, I thought John took Mary home. But it sounds like he was there and witnessed this whole thing. Wow. And so when John says none of his bones were broken, it's because he saw it. He was there. He witnessed. He was an eyewitness to this account.

0: That's all the time we have for today's teaching. 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It is the hope of Pastor Joel and the congregation of Calvary Chapel, Manitowoc, that you would grow in the grace and knowledge of our Lord and Savior, Jesus Christ. Until next time, may the Lord nourish you with His sustaining word.
1: This is Ministry of a Minute from Mike. Today's verse is Ezekiel 26:14. I will make you like the top of a rock. You shall be a place for spreading nets, and you shall never be rebuilt. For I, the Lord, have spoken, says the Lord God. Let's do a quick history lesson. The original city of Tyre heard that Alexander the Great was coming, 332 B.C. They escaped to the island offshore. Alexander arrived and was furious that the city and its spoils were not there. He directed his army to destroy the city and use the rubble to construct a causeway to the island, which he then destroyed. Now today there is a city called Tyre, but it's on the causeway built by Alexander, not on the site of the original city. Ancient maps show the island was just a little ways off the shore. Now it's a peninsula. You can go to Google Maps and see it. People that take this view haven't done their homework and want to snag you into believing God's word is not true. Don't let them fool you. This has been Ministerial Minute from Mike. Thanks for listening.
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3: God was dealing with Moses directly. He was equipping him for the great task of delivering this people. And God did not want a third party brought in, which would dissipate or insulate the power of God coming directly to Moses. You remember, God spoke face to face with Moses. And there is the tendency to want things and persons come between us and God. There are a great many people do not like to do business directly with God. They like to go through a man or a church or a ceremony or through something, or even a book, or go to a conference. All of these have their place, but friends, we need to go directly to God.
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0: 1 John chapter 4, verses 7 through 11. Beloved, let us love one another, for love is of God, and everyone who loves is born of God and knows God. He who does not love does not know God, for God is love. In this, the love of God was manifested toward us, that God has sent his only begotten Son into the world, that we might live through him. In this is love, not that we loved God, but that he loved us and sent his Son to be the propitiation for our sins. Beloved, if God so loved us, we also ought to love one another.
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1: When I don't know how it ends, well, then I'm going to live my life as such. 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
1: We're currently in 2 Peter, actually almost done with 2 Peter. I'm going to kind of miss Peter a little bit, kind of gotten to know him and as of late, yeah. Anyway, this is the last chapter. Our text today is going to be verses 11 through 14. I want to preface this real quick, if you don't mind, by just way of a reminder that these are the parting words of the Apostle Peter. This is his final letter that he writes. He knows that his days are numbered and soon he is going to take his last breath in this life and his first breath in eternal life. So the reason I preface it that way is because when you're on your deathbed, as it were, it gets real. You're not wasting time because you don't have time to waste on frivolous things. You're going to get down to business. And so that's what Peter's doing here under the inspiration of the Holy Spirit. It's going to get a little bit intense, but it needs to. So verse 11, since everything will be destroyed in this way, what kind of people ought you to be? You ought to live holy and godly lives as you look forward to the day of God and speed its coming. That day will bring about the destruction of the heavens by fire, and the elements will melt in the heat. Told you it was going to get real. But in keeping with his promise, we are looking forward to a new heaven and a new earth, the home of righteousness. So then, dear friends, since you are looking forward to this, make every effort to be found spotless, blameless, and at peace with him. Let's pray, if you would please join with me. Father, thank you for your word. There is clearly something here that you want us to see and hear, and not just hear, but heed, because it applies to our lives today, especially in this day in which we are living. So, Lord, we're just going to ask you, as only you can, to, by the Holy Spirit, first get our attention. And then once you have our attention, please, Lord, hold our attention so that our minds don't wander, which is exactly what the enemy would want, is for us to think about and be distracted by other things so that we miss the things that you have for us here in your word today. So, Lord, we need you to speak in that still small voice of the Holy Spirit and speak clearly and personally. You know our hearts. You know the need of our hearts. You know exactly what every single one of us brought into this church service today. Because you see the heart. We only see the outward appearance. So, Lord, speak to our hearts, we pray. In Jesus' name, amen. Okay, here's what I want to do today. I want to talk with you about Bible prophecy. Imagine that, again. And more specifically, what it is that Bible prophecy produces in the life of a Christian, especially in this last hour of human history as we know it. The Apostle Peter, by the Holy Spirit, is exhorting us. His words are rising from the pages of our Bibles to, dare I say, warn us, exhort us. And it's specific to knowing that the end is coming and we can look forward to that. And looking forward to that and knowing that should have a profound impact on how we live our lives. One of the things that I know in my own life, God has used my study of Bible prophecy to profoundly change my life. I have always had an interest in Bible prophecy long before I entered the pastorate and started teaching Bible prophecy, but it has changed my life. And it continues to change my life. And one of the most profound and powerful effects that it's had on me personally is it has loosened my ever-tightening grip on this world and the things of this world. Because as we just read, Peter is saying, and notice the stark contrast, this is what's going to happen. A spoiler alert. The earth is going to be like torched by fire. And the elements, this is very technical and scientific, are going to melt in the heat. That's pretty odd. But here comes the contrast. We, no worries. What do you mean? Well, we are looking forward to the new heavens and the new earth. Oh, well, that changes everything. Good. That's the point. That's the point of Bible prophecy, isn't it? See, absent Bible prophecy, and by the way, I parenthetically need to say that this is where the enemy has been met with a measure of success in getting pastors to not teach Bible prophecy. And in so doing, he has neutered the church, the body of Christ. And the thief comes to steal, kill, and destroy, and he's stolen and destroyed all hope, all promise. He's stolen that from us. Robbed us of that. How? Because when I don't know how it ends, well then, I'm going to live my life as such. And conversely, when I know not only how it ends, but that it's ending, like right now, well, that, again, is a game changer, a life changer, and it should have a profound impact on how we live our lives. In light of this, how then ought we to live, is Peter's question, and that is the question before us today, all of us, myself included. So, if you'll kindly allow me to, I want to share with you, I found eight, you might find more, but eight effects that knowing and understanding Bible prophecy can have on our lives. And the first two are in verse 11, and it's holiness and godliness. And I realize that both holiness and godliness can be seen as being synonymous, but there's actually a distinction between the two, and I'll try to explain as best I can with the help of the Holy Spirit. So holiness is wholeness. God says, be holy as I am holy. Now, when you hear holiness, you think, home, right? Am I right? No, oh, you're so pure and holy. Oh, like that's a bad thing? So holiness, it means I'm not half or three quarters. No, I'm whole, full in Him, of Him, filled to overflowing by the power of the Holy Spirit. I know this is going to be deeply profound, right? Holy Spirit, holiness. I'm filled with the Holy Spirit. So now I'm whole. I'm not empty. I'm filled to overflowing. That's what it means to be holy. I've been made whole. Holiness. I have the Holy Spirit. Well, then what's the difference between holiness and godliness? Well, godliness is Christ-likeness. And by the way, is that not the purpose to which we are called? Oh, come on. We all love Romans 8:28. I would venture to say every single one of us can quote that verse verbatim, and I mean with pizzazz. For we know that God works. We'll put some reverb in there and effects if you want. We know that God works all things together for the good to those that love God and are called according to His purpose. We stop right there. Wait a minute. What's His purpose to which we are called? Oh, that's verse 29. Oh, what does verse 29 say? Well, He foreknew us and as such predestined us. That's not predestination. God already knew beforehand that we would choose Him. He foreknew that we would come to a saving knowledge of Jesus Christ. He foreknew that. And so we're in Christ. Now He's going to make us like Christ, the image of Christ. Do you realize that all of those trials that you're asking God to work out for the good according to His promise in Romans 8:28 have the sole purpose of making you more like Jesus? Well, that explains a lot. Well, what was Jesus like? Well, the fruit of the Holy Spirit, that's Jesus. Love, He's making you more loving. Joy, peace. How about this one? Gentleness, kindness, meekness, patience, and self-control. Which, by the way, meekness is power under control. Never make meekness synonymous with weakness. Jesus was God incarnate. He was meek. He was all-powerful, but He was meek. So, He wants to make me like Him. So how's He going to do that? Here comes the trial. And what do? What's our response? Lord, what are you doing? I'm making you like me. No, is there another way? Nope. This is the way. I have to refine you in the furnace of affliction, as Isaiah says it. I hate that. I don't want to be refined in the furnace of affliction. I want to be refined on the beaches of Oahu. So God has to take me and He has to put me into the fire to make me more like Jesus, to purify me, to burn off that ugly pride. And pride is ugly, isn't it? You know, this is why we're attracted to humility and repulsed by pride. I mean, it's replete throughout the Proverbs, isn't it? God, He resists the proud, but gives grace to the humble, James says. Pride comes before the fall, haughtiness. He knows the proud from afar off. I just picture God just saying, get away from me. I can't, because have you ever thought of it like this? God is humble. God himself is humble. And when you have someone who's humble close in proximity to somebody who's proud, wow! It comes screaming out like I'm screaming right now. I want to make you more like Jesus, and Jesus was humble and meek. I want to make you kinder, because you're unkind. I could preach a whole sermon, and you know I could too. I won't, but I could preach a whole sermon on just kindness. Kindness. Romans 2:4 says it's the kindness of God that leads a man to repentance. Gentleness. I think we're so harsh with people and rude, inconsiderate. A gentle answer turns away wrath. I mean, I could just go on down the list, but that's what godliness looks like. That's what it looks like to be like Christ. And when I know and understand that the end is not just near, but here, well, that has that impact on me. I'm getting my spiritual affairs in order. All of a sudden now, we need to get serious about the things of God. And the Holy Spirit indwelling is not condemning, but convicting, will ever so gently put his finger on that area in our lives that is hindering us and keeping us from knowing him, hearing him, loving him. God wants us to be holy and godly, and when we understand Bible prophecy, it has this effect of causing us to live our lives differently than we would if we didn't know it was the end. Think about that. So here we are at the end. And this is the end, by the way. Doesn't that just have a way of having you look at things differently? I mean, now all of a sudden you're viewing everything in your life through that lens, through the lens of eternity. The decisions you make, how will this impact eternity? What is the priority of this in light of eternity? And it has that effect on our lives. This is why Peter says, how then ought we to live? He answers the question. I love having the test answers to the test questions like that. Question, how then ought we to live? Answer, we ought to live holy and godly lives. Two more, verse 12. Evangelism and prayer. Now, here, Peter brings up a very interesting point, and it's one for which many a Christian has been stumped over, having to do with how it's even possible to actually speed up the day of the coming of the day of God. Where do I sign? I can speed this up, yeah. Well, how? I'm so glad you asked. Peter's going to give us the answer to that test question too. Evangelizing and praying. Wait, what do you mean? How does that speed up the coming of the day of God? Well, there's no less than two places in Scripture that speak to this, the first of which is in Romans, the second in the book of Revelation. Let's start with Romans chapter 11, verse 25. Now, Paul's writing to the church in Rome, and he says, "For I do not desire, brethren, that you should be ignorant of this mystery, lest you should be wise in your own opinion, that blindness in part has happened to Israel until the fullness of the Gentiles has come in." Did you catch that? Okay, now this is time specific then. So this means that there's going to be that last Gentile that's going to come to a saving knowledge of Jesus Christ, and then when that happens, the fullness of the Gentiles has come in and we go home. So help me God, if you're that last Gentile here today, I say that in love, of course, but you know, whoever that last Gentile is, I think he's going to, or she is going to have to be put into witness protection for all of eternity, right? Because if you know, you know, like name tags, last Gentile, yo, what took you, they have to put him in protective. Again, I know that's, it's not biblical, don't get weird on me, it's just funny, sort of. What's my point? Maybe you're asking, do you even have one? Yes, I do. We can evangelize, spread the gospel. The harvest is ripe. The laborers are few, because how do you know that you might not be the one given the profound privilege to lead this witness protection individual to Christ so we can all get out of here? That'll speed it up. Can I flip it around the other way? Maybe this is why he hasn't come yet. Because the fullness of the Gentiles hasn't come in yet. We're waiting for the last Gentile to get saved. Let's get out there and get that guy saved, whoever they are. Jesus is coming, man. So once they get saved, the fullness of the Gentiles has come in. And now God shifts the entirety of the focus of his attention to his people, the Jewish people, for the last 7 years of human history as we know it, aka the time of Jacob's trouble, Jacob Israel. You got that last Gentile saved? Good job. Now, let's get this show on the road. But no, we're too busy about our lives, the cares and the affairs of life. Slow is coming, not speed is coming. Man, I mean, this alone, stand alone, should light a fire under every single one of us. First of all, identify who they are, that last Gentile, and get them saved so we can go home. Because I want to go home. I want to go home. I have nothing here in this world tethering me to this world. So that's how we can speed his coming. Now, here's the question again before us. How does Bible prophecy relate to the speeding of his coming? Well, can I just ask you? This is not necessarily rhetorical. I know for me, and this is really one of the main reasons why I have such a love for Bible prophecy, is when I began to learn and understand and study Bible prophecy, I mean, it was like, oh, I got to tell people about this. I mean, first of all, I get saved. You know how many people came to Christ because of Bible prophecy? I mean, there are people that are rapture ready that are going to be in heaven because of Bible prophecy. But it goes beyond that. I now want to let you know what I know. What do you know? I know how it ends. I can tell the future. Well, not me, but as it's been said, we don't know what the future holds, but we know who holds the future. He's told us right here how it's going to end.
0: 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Farag and Calvary Kaneohe. Pastor J.D. is currently teaching out of 2 Peter. According to Bible scholars, the Apostle Peter was writing this letter from Rome to some of the churches in Asia Minor. Not only were these new churches that were facing challenges and persecution, but there was strife and dissension cropping up in their midst. There were some false teachings that were permeating the churches, and Peter felt it necessary to set the record straight. He encouraged these churches to stay true to the knowledge of God's word and not be swayed by other ideologies. Aren't churches today facing similar things? Some churches in other countries have to go underground because of persecution and challenges such as that. But the churches in America are encountering plenty of false and inaccurate teachings in their midst. It's important to be on guard against this and to refer back to the Bible for what's true and accurate. Pastor JD is always looking back to Scripture to back up what he's saying, and he would encourage you to do the same as you study it out. To hear more teachings from 2 Peter, you can find them at CalvaryChapelKaneohe.com. 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
1: It's 627.
2: It's 59 degrees.
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0: Walking the Old Path, the radio ministry outreach of Old Path Ministries in Texas. Walking the Old Path is a chapter-by-chapter, verse-by-verse study of God's Word, from Genesis to the book of Revelation. Hello, everybody, and welcome back to the show. Today, we're going to be continuing on. So, if you have your Bible handy, as always, join us as we stay the course by walking the old path. Pastor Chris?
1: Now, verse 5. But the rest of the dead did not live again until the 1,000 years were finished, and this is the first resurrection, meaning what we've just read about in verse 4. The rest of them, who would not be the ones who were martyred, but the ones who would rebel against Jesus, those are the ones, like when he comes back at the end of chapter 19, those ones are still awaiting, and we've already covered that. Unfortunately, go and read what we see after this, and that's where those people are brought back to life. They are resurrected, and they stand before the white throne. So that's what we get starting at verse 11 of this chapter. And you can go ahead, if you haven't already watched that, I'm sorry, this is kind of retroactively, we're going back to these passages. But he says, but the rest of the dead, those who had died like during the tribulation, because we know that there were those who died during the tribulation, the ones that were being judged, and they said that the rocks fall on us because, no question that there are those that died through the tribulation, and those people will not be resurrected until they stand before God at the white throne, and they will be examined for their rejection of God. Then they will be put into the lake of fire. We get that, again, starting at verse 11. So it tells us this is the first resurrection, what we just read. And so it says, blessed and holy is he who has part of the first resurrection, the martyred group that's mentioned there. This would also would be the same that you would say for the resurrected Jewish people. It'd be the same thing. Over such, the second death has no power, but they shall be priests of God and of Christ, and they will reign with him for 1,000 years. So that tells you that it's before the millennium, everything that we've read to that point. What we get now is the transition after the 1,000 years. So really, we don't get details about what takes place during that time. So the 1,000 years, if you really want to get information, and I think I put this up on one of the studies, you can look at the one, what we studied in verses 1 through 3, or maybe it's the study after this, but I have a link there to a study that I had done on the bits and pieces that we have of the information about the millennial kingdom that we see from Ezekiel. The prophecy from Ezekiel is found in chapters 40 through 48. And so you'll find that where he gives all of the details. For those 8 chapters, we hear a lot about what happens during the millennium, and it's fascinating stuff. So let me read the second part of this, and then I'm going to bring up something that we can kind of look, because it's an important thing. You see the mention of Gog and Magog, and that really creates quite a bit of interesting speculation. So let's read verse 7. Now, when the 1,000 years have expired, Satan will be released from his prison, which is the bottomless pit. Remember, we saw that at verses 1 to 3 of the chapter. And he will go out to deceive the nations which are in the four corners of the earth, Gog and Magog, to gather them together to battle, whose number is as the sand of the sea. And they went up to the breadth of the earth, and they surrounded the camp of the saints and the beloved city. Fire came down from God out of heaven, and it devoured them. Then the devil who deceived them was cast into the lake of fire and brimstone, where the beast and the false prophet already are, and they will be tormented day and night forever and ever. Now, verse 7 is not difficult. Pretty easy to understand. It says, when the 1,000 years had been expired, when all of that was done. Remember, we were told he was put into the bottomless pit and sealed. Couldn't have anything. There's a chain. He's bound. He can't do anything on the earth. So whatever would happen in any kind of a rebellion, well, I shouldn't say rebellion, but even if someone has something that they do that we would consider as sinful, it's not that they were tempted by the devil to do it. It would just be what's in their heart. And I get into reasons why I think that that is even a potential, mainly because of what we see, that there is still a sacrificial system going on. Now, since Jesus has paid the price for sin, why would there be a sacrifice necessary? And I go into that detail in that study of Ezekiel 40 through 48. I have my own belief of why that is. I don't think that it's symbolic, and I don't think it's done for anything, or else it's just cruel. There's got to be a reason for it. You can go watch that. Again, it's its own study, so I don't want to take a whole bunch of time with it here. So it says, after that time, then Satan is released from his prison. Again, the bottomless pit. That means the chain is taken off of him. The pit is unsealed, and he's able to go out into the nations. Now, what does he do? He goes out to deceive the nations. He goes back to what he's always done, and that is to stir up people to rebellion against God. What he's always done, and he hasn't been able to do for 1,000 years, he's going to begin to do it all over again. And here's where it gets interesting. So he does this to deceive the nations, and nations there is ethnos. And ethnos very simply just means it's the ethnicity, or it's all the variety of mankind. And it says that these are the people who are in the four corners, interestingly enough, of the earth. And he says Gog and Magog. So let's read it as it's written here. He will go out to deceive the nations which are in the four corners of the earth, comma, Gog and Magog, comma, to gather them together to battle, whose number is as the sands of the sea. Now, it's because we hear Gog and Magog that people go, where have we heard that before? And instantly your mind, if you're kind of a student of the Bible, and especially of prophecy, you think Ezekiel 38 and 39. So, what I want to do at this point, I want to bring up just some